0: Lesbians and gay men out there, that you're not only Mother Nature's children, but among my favorites because you know how to make yourselves happy. That's all Mother wanted to say. Have a nice day now and buckle your galoshes.
1: The Gay Liberation Follies was written and directed by Lynn Richmond. It was recorded at KSAN Radio in lovely San Francisco. It starred Naomi Ruth Eisenberg, Mark Jacobs, Dusty Street, Cindy McFarland, Claudia Early, Cicely Yaya, Bo Ehrenberg, Dan Johnson, Lynn Richmond, and Lily Tomlin.
2: Wait a minute. I'd like to say one last thing. Hold on just a second. This is Lula talking. In case any of you folks out there thought this little show here was in bad taste. Well, let me just remind you what my hairdresser Grover used to say. He used to say, better blatant than latent. Think it over.
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4: 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Thanks for discovering This Way Out, brought to you by the nonprofit Overnight Productions. News Rep was written by Jeb Bakke, edited by Lucia Chappell, and produced by Brian DeShazer, and read by Lucia Chappell and Marcus Nahara. Our Dolly Parton tribute was produced by Sherry Lund, and the feature was produced by Brian DeShazer. You heard music by Dolly Parton and from Kim Wilson, who composed and performed our theme music. 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
6: This is Seeking Peace on Earth, a Peace Talks radio special. 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And today we'll sample shows produced in our 2021 season, which started with a somber task of honoring one of our former producers, Hannah Colton, who had taken her own life in November of 2020. Her family had wanted Hannah's death to lead to a conversation about depression and suicide, so we devoted our January program in 2021 to the topic. Correspondent Megan Kamrick talked with psychologist Dr. Ursula Whiteside about her efforts to stop suicide.
7: Many of us who are left behind after a friend or family member goes through with suicide are plagued by guilt and a lot of questions. What are warning signs that someone may be considering suicide?
8: Well, I want to say to you, and I want to say to other people who've lost someone to suicide, that sometimes there's nothing obvious going on, and it's almost impossible to see. You know, you can't be inside someone's head, and that guilt and wishing you could know then what you know now doesn't tend to serve us well.

0: thing that would be a, you know, something very important to follow up on, to ask the person what they mean, to have them explain what's going on with them in their life, you know, with real curiosity before trying to convince them of anything, you know, whether or not to do that. Those are some of the, you know, the most important ones. And there's a great list on AmericanFoundationForSuicidePrevention.org, AFSP.org, where you can find more information.
1: It can be really frightening if someone confides in us that they're in crisis. What can we do if we suspect our friend or loved one is considering suicide?
0: I know we tend to get really anxious when someone's talking to us about it, but I think we should also be holding on to the fact that, like, this is a really good thing. My job right now is to be present with them and see if I can understand a little bit better, see if there's something I can do to help them get through this.
1: This kind of goes to a potential way to address some of this that you have explored, caring messages.
0: Yeah, caring context. This was an intervention that was done many, many, many years ago, 30, 40 years ago, with people who were just leaving a psychiatric hospital after a suicide-related visit. Half of them got follow-up over mail. They got a letter in the mail. These letters were done over time, not just once. And they essentially just expressed care, that the letter writer was holding space for that person and that person mattered. The way I use, and many others use this now, is with text messaging. In the original study, the people who received these caring messages, you know, there were half as many suicides as there were in those that didn't get the caring messages. So,
1: wow. How can we use that technique in our own lives?
0: I think one thing that you can do is take, you know, 60 seconds and think about who in your life has sort of like faded out a little bit. Who haven't you heard from that you used to hear from, or who hasn't been on social media that used to be on, who lost a job, who's going through a divorce. Men especially, they're more likely to die by suicide and often in some ways have less connections. Who would those three people be? And then start sending them regular messages like, you know, hey, the game's on Saturday. I'm going to be watching it. You want to watch it virtually with me? You know, I know this is out of the blue, but I miss you. I'm thinking of you.
2: 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And remember, if you are in crisis and need someone to talk to, you can text 741-741 to reach a counselor at the crisis text line. You can also call the suicide hotline at 800-273-8255. 800-273-8255. When it's time to pick a movie or documentary to watch to unwind or make you feel a little bit better or a little smarter, it's kind of hard to find one that will do all those things amid all of today's streaming choices. We found a doc that filled our hearts with hope without it being too sugary sweet. Just real stories of real people showing kindness. The film is called The Antidote. And among the stories featured in the film is a program offering health service to the homeless in Boston, a resettlement support services project helping refugees from the Democratic Republic of the Congo adjust to a very different life in Anchorage, Alaska, a community college in Amarillo, Texas, really going the extra mile to remove the emotional, logistical, and financial barriers that students face there as they try to improve themselves to contribute more substantially to their families and to their community. Also, a Decatur, Georgia Baptist church going off the more common script and opening up its doors to embrace and include the LGBTQ+ community. And in an intentionally intergenerational living community in Portland, Oregon, matching young people in foster care with elderly residents who offer love and compassionate guidance. All these stories are on display in the film The Antidote. We're going to start by talking with the co-directors of this documentary, The Antidote. On a Zoom-like connection with me from separate locales are John Hoffman and Kahani Cooperman.
3: Well, I'll start. In 2017 and 2018, I was really disturbed by the growing sense of hate and division in the country. And I had a prior relationship with a very large nonprofit health system that had funded some public health media work that I had done. And I just made an offhand remark. I said, would you ever be interested in doing a documentary about kindness? And that took off. And it wasn't long before they committed. And people I respect tremendously said, you have to talk to Kahani Kuberman.
2: Yeah. Why did they have to talk to you, Kahani?
4: Well, I think, you know, I had previously made a short documentary that was nominated for a 2017 Oscar. And it specifically focused on how a small act of kindness has an incredible ripple effect. I just thought, wow, what an interesting time in history to really, really explore this idea of kindness and this aspect of being a human. What does it mean?
2: So describe briefly the process of settling on where you were going to take your cameras and which stories that you wound up telling.
3: Well, at a certain point, we said, let's do an exercise. And we asked ourselves with the small team that we had created by that time, when the film is done, and we look back on our accomplishment, are there questions that we can say now that we will have wanted to have answered? What might those questions be? And that turned into a fascinating conversation that resulted in six very simple questions, which are, how do we raise our children? How do we teach our children? How do we take care of the sick and the dying? How do we live and work together? How do we welcome the stranger, and how do we lead? We felt that those questions kind of sum it up. And let's start looking for programs that really are addressing those questions with a sort of a philosophical approach that leads with kindness and decency.
4: We realized that it wasn't just enough to ask those initial six questions, that we need to put them in the context of what we ended up calling the fundamental unkindnesses that we identified as just being part of everyday society here for so many Americans. So those fundamental unkindnesses are, you know, lack of a safe place to sleep, lack of access to healthcare, lack of an ability to earn a living wage, and the injustices of racism is, you know, fundamentally unkind. Sexism and homophobia are fundamentally unkind. And we took those unkindnesses and we sort of put them side by side with our questions. And together, those all became our North Stars, our way, our lens that we looked through to really start finding powerful stories that we could show and not tell what people were doing in light of all of these, and also the right stories that could work together.
2: Kahani Kuberman and John Hoffman, co-directors of the documentary The Antidote. Online viewing available through the film's website, theantidotemovie.com. 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Look for the February 2021 episode at peacetalksradio.com. It's Seeking Peace on Earth, a Peace Talks Radio special today, highlighting conversations from just one season in our long-running series. In the March 2021 episode, correspondent Sarah Holtz helped explore the power of storytelling to help heal and strengthen communities. In one example, Sarah interviewed Tonika Lewis Johnson, who in 2017 began taking pictures of residents whose street addresses read exactly the same, same street name, same number, except one was on the north side of Chicago, the more affluent side, and one was on the south side, the less well-off side. Tonika was trying to portray the city's segregation and uneven wealth distribution, but the photos sparked dialogue between the residents of the two nearly identical addresses. And it became a peacemaking initiative called the Folded Map Project that confronted systemic inequalities just by having these pairs visit each other in each other's homes. Here's Tonika Lewis Johnson.
5: When you listen to someone who you're visiting, you know, going to their house to talk to, you are naturally kind of disarmed, and it allows for you to become empathetic in a way that you wouldn't listening to a news report or reading some report about disparity and segregation, like being face to face with someone in their neighborhood, in their home, describing to you why they like their neighborhood, the issues with their neighborhood, or not even having those answers. It just provides an opportunity for a different kind of understanding or awareness that really isn't a conflict. And so all of their conversations, you know, reflected that. There were questions that were obviously interesting and difficult for some to answer. People made mistakes trying to verbalize their preference for certain things in their neighborhood. And in any other setting, it could have been offensive. But in order to even learn how to talk about this, you're going to make the ultimately infantile mistakes of saying things wrong. But everyone was open to being corrected. And so that's the space I think Folded Map offered for people who were really interested in having this discussion and amplifying the complexities of talking about segregation and disparity to people who have a different lived experience than your own.
6: Yeah, I think that's great. And I think it's so important right now, as we are so isolated just by how we're spending our days, that you're providing this opportunity to engage folks on this very deep and personal level.
5: Oh, thank you. Yeah, I think it's a level that is required now, because it's very clear that litigation, policy, laws, protests alone haven't gotten us to where we want it to be. And for me, the missing ingredient to make all of those other critical ways to make change in a society, protests, laws, policy, would be more impactful if we included the personal aspect. If we amplify the movements of solidarity across racial lines that have occurred throughout history, if we look at those as possibilities of how we can make change for the future and really understand that populations don't just have to live separately and vote their way out of, you know, an inequitable city, state, or country. It means more when you connect with others and you become more empathetic, you become more aware, you become more knowledgeable, you become more understanding, and you figure out ways to disrupt these large systemic issues in your own personal life. And those things are important. Those things are what contribute to movements. Those things are what contribute to you meeting other people that you might not meet because of segregation, that you could actually have a wonderful friendship or connection and relationship to. And all of those things are necessary if we want to advocate for those who are most negatively impacted by our country's inequity. And there are people who are privileged that care. You know, and there are people who are most negatively impacted by segregation that have solutions, but just don't have the platform to amplify those solutions. And that's why connecting across racial and geographic and class divides are important, because there are people in each of those divides that could work well together. And that's what we need for change.
2: 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You've tuned to Seeking Peace on Earth, a Peace Talks Radio special. I'm Paul Ingalls, co-founder and series producer of Peace Talks Radio, with another compendium of highlights from just one of our many seasons of programs about peacemaking and nonviolent conflict resolution. 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In this case, look for the 2021 season at peacetalksradio.com. Our co-founder, Suzanne Kreider, put together a mini-series in that season called Healing a Country's Wounds, looking at various techniques that nations or neighborhoods have tried to heal huge trauma from extreme conflict to mitigating more modest but significant setbacks, or even just to respond to a sense of community malaise. Her first episode, though, looked at transitional justice initiatives on a larger scale, like international criminal courts, truth and reconciliation commissions, and reparations. She talked with Nkechi Taifa, a social justice attorney and member of the National African American Reparations Commission.
7: I think many people are confused about reparations, as I was, because I used to think reparations was only about money, but it's not. It's a lot more than money. So what else would reparations for African Americans in the U.S. include?
8: Well, first of all, a lot of people think it's just about a check. It is not. Now, that's not to say a check would not be a legitimate form of a reparation settlement, but it's far, far, far more. And today, it really is crystal clear that a reparation settlement can be fashioned in as many ways as necessary to equitably address the countless manifestations of injury sustained from chattel slavery and beyond. So some forms of redress could include land, it could include economic development or scholarships, or it could embrace community development. You could have repatriation resources. I mean, if some folks want to go back to Africa, it can be truthful textbooks, okay? You know, it might be the erection of monuments and museums. It even could be, okay, I know this is in the news today, but pardons for prisoners from the war on drugs and from the COINTELPRO era. You know, all of these, let me tell you, the harm was multifaceted. Thus, the remedy must be multifaceted as well.
7: H.R. 40, also known as House Resolution 40, what is it and how would it build peace?
8: H.R. 40 is the bill that was first established by Congressman John Conyers back in 1989 to establish a commission to study, and now it's been expanded to actually develop reparation proposals for African Americans. It is modeled after the successful Japanese American reparations bill that passed in 1988, and it has been languishing in Congress for over 30 years. We hope that that will come to fruition very soon, and that will go a long way towards reconciliation and peace.
2: Nkechi Taifa, a social justice attorney and member of the National African American Reparations Commission. Suzanne also spoke with a commissioner from the Maine Wabanaki State Child Welfare Truth and Reconciliation Commission in the program. That commission led a truth-seeking process from February 2013 to June 2015 to uncover the truth about child welfare malpractice with Maine's native people, with the aim of undoing old harms and taking responsibility to implement best child welfare practices with native people.
9: My name is Sandy Whitehawk, and I am from the, I am Sichangu Lakota from the Rosebud Reservation in South Dakota.
7: It's so difficult to share a painful story for people to do this in public. And it seems like many truth and reconciliation commissions are set up that way, where a person talks to the group in public. But are there other options where a person doesn't have to speak in public?
9: Well, the fear of speaking in public, I don't know where that comes from, because as Indian people, we've always been able, like our ancestors, were well-spoken and not ashamed prior to colonization. Being afraid to say what happened to you is a result of colonization. Being afraid to speak your truth and not understanding and hearing that, knowing and being assured that speaking your truth is your power, and that releases shame, that is all a result of colonization. So I have witnessed hundreds of individuals share their lived experience publicly, and they find release. They find they're finally their experience is validated. These things, these atrocities that happened in boarding school and in abusive adoptive homes and abusive foster homes happened in isolation. And we're probably given the message, if not directly, indirectly, you say nothing. And so to repeat, and individuals that are sharing their lived experience don't share intimate details, but they share the brutality that happened to them, how it made them feel, and how it impacted them today. So one of the things that has not been addressed in our communities are, as a result of boarding school and adoption, is this disenfranchised grief, which is a grief that's not been publicly acknowledged or validated. And so when that happens, it begins to heal that grief. It's the start of taking back your power. This happened to me. The relatives hear it and they embrace that individual. They support that individual and the healing begins.
2: Sandy Whitehawk, Commissioner for the Maine Wabanaki State Child Welfare Truth and Reconciliation Commission. So much more important conversation that Suzanne Kreider had with her guests is in the April 2021 episode of Peace Talks Radio. 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You probably won't be surprised to hear that Americans have been reporting being more stressed, worried, and angry in recent years. So correspondent Megan Kamrick lined up a few experts on anger studies, I guess you'd call it, to talk about it in the May 2021 episode of Peace Talks Radio. And among her guests was Aaron Balick, a psychotherapist who'd written about the psychodynamics of social networking. Megan asked Aaron about anger and rage in online interactions.
10: It tends to be a contagious emotional component across social media, so everybody gets outraged at something together, and the expression of that outrage feels good, right, to get it out. It's not necessarily socially productive, but it can feel emotionally like a good thing, even when it's a bad thing. So it's kind of like eating chocolates when you're tired of eating chocolates, but you keep eating them anyway. And then when you put both of those things together, you have this sort of Venn diagram sweet spot where you can have your identity sort of solidified in your in position a bit about being outraged about something while kind of moving this anger contagion around that everybody kind of plugs into and I put them in air quotes, enjoys together.
1: What is the impact of that on us and on society?
10: It's really not particularly brilliant because what happens is we get regulated up. A good metaphor for that is something like road rage. You know, if you get into your car and you're already stressed out, you're more likely to scream and yell at somebody out the window. The more we're on our social media, particularly in those areas that make us angry and upset all the time, that kind of level of stress and anxiety tends to stay relatively high.
1: It feels like there is more of this anger online, and it also feels like it's sort of an outburst where the underlying cause might be anxiety or loss of control.
10: What is anxiety? You know, anxiety is about a lack of certainty, right? Not knowing where things are going. And what is certainty? Having something certain to be angry about, right? So there is an argument that people are searching for a kind of righteous certainty by finding out, you know, what to be outraged about. And, you know, some of these things are very legitimate things to be outraged about, and we should be angry about it. But then we always have to come back to the uncertainty and the anxiety. How do I deal with uncertainty? How do I deal with not knowing what's coming next?
1: And Dr. Aaron Balick, I read an interview where you said social media, aided and abetted by mobile technologies, often bypass our self-critical systems and give us a sense of omnipotence.
10: Yeah, so I think the aided and abetted part of this is when our social media became part and parcel of our smartphones. So, you know, For those of us who remember the earlier days when, in order to go online, you know, you had to go home to a laptop or have a really cumbersome experience, you know, now it is just there all the time. So what happens is we don't pause again to process and decide what to do with the material that's arising. So rather than sitting with that feeling for a moment and deciding what kind of productive action might be taken from it, we just attach that news story onto a tweet and then we start yelling.
1: I have a number of friends who have decided to check out of social media entirely or some channels such as Facebook. But for many of us, that isn't an option. Professionally, we need to be there or we like to be in those spaces to keep in touch with far-flung family and friends. So help us find some best practices to guide us on engaging in healthy ways.
10: Okay. The biggest problem that people have in this area is they tend to use their mobile devices and their social media in their default positions as given to us by the developers. And that basically means that you're getting the default notifications, your phone is buzzing or dinging, or notifications are rising while you're doing something else, if you're on your laptop, for example. And what you're doing there is you're having a passive relationship to your technology, which means you're allowing your technology to take control of you rather than the other way around. And what I always suggest people do in the most wholesome sense is to have an active

0: you're choosing to look. Yeah, and you go in there and you say, now I'm looking and I'm going to look for 10 minutes and then I'm going to put it away again. So limit your use, choose when you're using it, decide when and why you're using it, and pay attention to your feelings. You know, if you're scrolling through something and you're starting to feel worse and worse and worse, listen to that and turn it off.
1: Psychotherapist Aaron Balick on tamping down the anger that can kick in when social networking. Hear more about managing our anger to help bring more peace to our daily lives in the May 2021 episode of Peace Talks Radio at our website, peacetalksradio.com. We have more highlights from our series on peacemaking and nonviolent conflict resolution coming up when we return to Seeking Peace on Earth, a Peace Talks Radio special after this short break.

0: I'm series producer Paul Ingalls, and we're presenting some compelling clips from our shows in our 19th season of programs in the Peace Talks radio series. I had the pleasure of crafting an episode about some classic musicians who became known for their advocacy of peace and social justice and hunger and poverty reduction. We spotlighted the stories of the late Harry Chapin, who did scores of concerts for charity and lobbied on Capitol Hill for years for hunger relief programs, while singing about the underserved often in his songs. Same with the late Marvin Gaye, whose album What's Going On in 1971 really opened up the doors for many African-American artists to openly express outrage over their repressed place in society. Both Gaye and Chapin sadly died in the early 1980s, about the time when singer-songwriter Jackson Browne really picked up the baton of activism and cut more and more songs on his albums that challenged listeners to activate their own social and political consciousness. I had a long talk with Jackson Browne about it all, and asked him what might have been other inspirations for his many benefit performances and writing about social and political issues. I'm wondering if the activism spark might have been lit a little bit by just seeing John Lennon and Yoko Ono in the late 60s, or George Harrison's concert for Bangladesh.
1: Certainly. Yeah.
0: And Dylan.
1: Well, Bob Dylan was majorly involved in the civil rights movement and wrote songs on the subject, you know, like Only a Pawn in Their Game or The Lonesome Death of Hattie Carroll. I mean, there he was very involved and wrote songs in the subjects that accompanied the civil rights era. I'll call it the civil rights era because that movement continued, and the movement has had to continue. But also Buffy St. Marie wrote songs, Universal Soldier, and also, you know, a lot of songs about Native American rights. And she's a fantastic writer. And in the case of all this music, the songs about love and relationships accompanied the themes that we're all encountering in social themes.
0: It's very easy for me to see your writing, your recording, your touring, your activism, charitable work through a peacemaking mission lens. And I'm just wondering if that resonates with you as a way of seeing it, feeling it as you're doing it.
1: I see that there are so many people that are much more committed in terms of their time, their constant time, than I am. If I'm able to put something in words into a song or figure out a way of talking about something that might might succeed, then I do. But it's really up to me. I don't think I have that much at stake. I think I've got the best job you can imagine. That my job is to talk about life. My job is to relate what I encounter, and that my willingness to talk about social issues, just to give it a handle. Even those people who maybe have been worried by my embracing political ideas and my songs in the beginning now see them as a necessary part of life, and it's just not the whole picture at all. It's a part of it. It's an essential part of it. But for an activist, they have responsibility to the people and to the issue and to the people that aligned with them on a cause that far outstrips mine. I think I can help. I will. You know, I try. Yeah. And it goes from human rights issues to the environment, which, of course, the environment is a human rights issue now. And you see that it is really also environmental justice, you know. There's a reason, all these, now we have phrases like frontline communities or fence line communities, the people who have to live adjacent to an oil well or something. You know, these, you realize that the people who profit from these industries don't live in the neighborhoods that are impacted. But they certainly do live in a planet that will be ultimately impacted. And their children will live in a planet that is affected by their activities. And so I think that the question about, what do you think peace would look like is a good starting point. It's not just an absence of war. It's also the presence of justice. You know, if we're barricaded in our privilege, we might miss the fact that privilege is part of an injustice and part of an unequal distribution of the wealth, part of an unequal application of justice. You know, where the country's in a really pivotal place. You can't pass laws or pass legislation that dictates people's awareness or willingness to be empathetic, you know. I mean, we have deep problems in this country. There's a divide here.

0: a bit of A Little Soon to Say, again from Jackson Browne's Downhill from Everywhere 2021 release. Hear more from Jackson Browne in our hour-long version of this show, or in my complete nearly hour-long visit with him at our website, peacetalksradio.com. 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Look for our June 2021 episode. Next, we hear an excerpt from one of several conversations correspondent Sarah Holtz had in our July 2021 Peace Talks Radio episode. She explored efforts to learn from other conflict resolution and social justice initiatives around the globe. Sarah talked with Rivera Sun, who works with Nonviolence News. She gathers solution-based examples from around the world and shines a light on them in her weekly newsletter.
1: So nonviolence is one of those big words that can encompass a lot of different practices, tools, and types of actions. But if we start just with nonviolent action, that's a toolbox that includes things like protests, which many of us know, boycotts and strikes, occupations, blockades, shutdowns, walkouts, call-in-sicks, demonstrations, rallies, marches, banners, posters, music, singing, the list goes on and on. There's actually over 300 different methods of nonviolent action. And, you know, the hallmark of them is that they're not causing harm to people, and most of the time not harm to property either. So it's a useful toolbox, but actually the word nonviolence goes on, and it can also describe practices and policies that are rooted in approaches that don't cause harm to other people. And one of the ways I like to explain this is by actually talking about violence. Many of us know what physical violence is, how that feels, what that looks like. But more and more of us are starting to pick up on the fact that there's other kinds of violences. There's systemic or structural violence, like the violence of slavery, or the violence of discriminatory policies, or the violence of the war machine, for example. So if you have systemic or structural violences, it stands to reason that you could also have systemic or structural nonviolence. And these are alternatives. So instead of having a punitive justice system where people get sent to prison for long prison sentences, we can have restorative justice. And this has been actually really helpful for intervening in things like the school-to-prison pipeline or disproportionate minority impacts in the justice system. And we're seeing many communities across the U.S. and beyond start to implement restorative justice practices, particularly in schools, but increasingly with juvenile justice programs and even with certain types of adult offenses. So that's just one of the many examples of nonviolent systems and structures that can be implemented that can replace those kinds of systemic and structural violences that have become all too familiar and all too norm in our society.
2: Right. And how did you start writing and thinking about nonviolence and social change in the first place?
1: I grew up with a father who was an anti-Vietnam War activist, but I didn't actually become an activist till I was much older in life when the Occupy movement happened right across the street from where I lived. It was hard to ignore that our local encampment in California where I was loud and very visible, and I had to come out of my house and say, what's going on? So that got me started in activism, and several years later, I was writing my novel, The Dandelion Insurrection, and I realized I had gotten my characters in a mess that I didn't know how to get them out of, so I actually Googled how to bring down dictators nonviolently, and got 4 million hits back and started reading and realized that there's an entire field, science, art, movement, everything you can think of around nonviolent action. And it's the kind of tools that any of us can pick up anywhere, anyone.
0: Rivera Sun, founder of the weekly Nonviolence News newsletter. She's also an author and nonviolence trainer. You can hear the entire Sarah Holtz interview with Rivera Sun on the July 2021 episode page at peacetalksradio.com online, as well as hear other interviews from that episode. Part 2 of Suzanne Kreider's 2021 three-part series on healing a country's wounds spotlighted the technique of public dialogue. going to catch clips from two of her interviews for that show. First, Carolyn Abdullah, Senior Director of the Strengthening Democratic Capacity Team at EverydayDemocracy.org.
3: They have a model called Dialogue to Change. Tell us just briefly about each of those three steps: organize, dialogue, action.
4: Everyday Democracy, of course, is a national nonprofit organization that's been around over 30 years, supporting community-level change in partnership with coalitions, other nonprofits, foundations, towns, local governments. And to make that support something that is meaningful on the ground, we work in partnership and we actually bring a process of engagement, which we call community engagement, which is rooted in those three pillars you mentioned earlier: the dialogue component, the organizing component, and the action component. Oftentimes, people come together to engage in a conversation or what one may call a dialogue. And oftentimes, it's with people who generally look like you, think like you, dress like you, from a similar socioeconomic background. It takes a little work to get people in a room or in a space where you have that conversation with others who don't necessarily come from your background or look like you, think like you, and talk like you.
3: Tell us a couple quick examples of the last two. And that would be that you've seen or you've heard of. So you've seen maybe the whole group change or you've seen institutional change.
4: One example would be a local community in Florida where they were engaging around the issue of race. And one of the outcomes they talked about was how the local paper talked about their neighborhood or their community, oftentimes in negative ways. So I will say an example in which the local community decided to do as a group coming out of these conversations was to meet with the local paper, you know, the editor, and talk about the way they covered their neighborhood. And in those conversations, it led to creating sort of this ad hoc group that worked with the local paper to really begin to publish positive stories about what the community members were doing in their community to address everything from crime to cleanup to youth mentoring program and projects.
0: From EverydayDemocracy.org, that's Carolyn Abdullah. And now another guest from that August 2021 episode on public dialogue to help heal a country's wounds. We'll hear now from Ariane Sanchez, Community Engagement Manager with the City of Austin.
5: Equality is also a peace issue, and I'm wondering how public engagement balances all this stuff. So let me give you some examples. You might have a person who has no internet access, or you have a person who's very domineering and talks a lot or writes a lot. You might have someone who's very silent. You might also have a person who just says, "This is so stupid. I would never be involved in this." Now, how do you balance all these different approaches so that the whole dialogue is peace promoting?
6: What the variety of opinions does is that it provides us a window of opportunity to understand what people are thinking behind what they're sharing. What I have learned is that no one shares their full self. They'll share what is convenient at that given moment according to the situation that we have. And so when someone says something like, "I don't want to be involved in this process," then I have to go between the lines and try to think, well, but you are here and you want to be involved. I'm just not involving you in a way that we can connect. And so that is a challenge for me to figure out what is it that I could do to bring you into this dialogue. Perhaps it's location, perhaps it's the language barrier. It could be a number of things, but it is my job to listen and then understand how could I open this line of communication, because that feedback is equally important. My job is to engage communities in dialogue. But it is everybody's job to do that. If there is a new person moving across the street, or if there's someone that you saw sitting at a party and they're just waiting for someone to say hello, challenge yourself. Go and say hello. Be the very first person. Have the courage to say, hey, what can I do for you? How can I introduce you around? Because I think that having that courage to pick up somebody's hand is what's going to bring peace to our world.
0: Austin City Community Engagement Manager Marion Sanchez. You can hear more from her and all the guests in Suzanne Kreider's August 2021 episode of Peace Talks Radio on Public Dialogues at our website, peacetalksradio.com. Our September offering in 2021 came from correspondent Megan Kamrick, who interviewed a couple of authors, one being Brian Gruber, who co-wrote the book Insurmountable, How Citizens from Selma to Seoul Changed the World. The book dives deep into the successes and setbacks of 10 movements in the U.S. and 3 globally that might have something to teach us now.
7: You focus on some that many of us would know, the civil rights movement, the Vietnam War protest. You also write about Alice Paul and the battle for suffrage in the U.S. She learned a great deal under the British suffragists, the Pankhursts, who were willing to be a bit more radical than their American counterparts. How did Alice Paul help bring the battle more into the streets in the U.S.?
8: She was a Quaker. Back in the day, you had a social responsibility, if you were a Quaker, to find what was your calling or what they call your concern. And she actually had an epiphany while speaking, I think it was to Christine Pankhurst, the younger Pankhurst, that this was what she needed to do. And because she went to school in London, she became active with the Pankhursts and really got an education there with a level of ferocity and determination that carried through, where many of the suffragists in the United States felt she was too aggressive. But she felt, if we go state by state by state like this, which was the Susan B. Anthony strategy, it'll take 200 years to do this, and we want this now.
7: They did pay a steep price sometimes for that.
8: Oh, they were tortured. They would force feed them when they went on hunger strikes. Not only that, they were constantly humiliated. They'd be protesting in front of the White House. They'd take President Woodrow Wilson's speeches about democracy and burn them in trash cans. It was very provocative. And of course, men who, after 5,000 years of patriarchy, thought that wasn't a very ladylike thing to do, would just approach them and spit on them and slap them and humiliate them.
7: And Alice Paul actually wrote the text for the Equal Rights Amendment, which has yet to become part of the Constitution. Is it an example of success and failure?
8: You know, the notion of success is discussed over and over in the book. There were two assumptions that we had that were constantly smacked down by thought leaders and by social movement leaders. One, that there's a playbook. If you do these things, you'll be successful. And the converse is true, that actually you have to be willing to fail. Some of these struggles are multi-generational. Often there's violence perpetrated against the protesters. So the idea of success might take a while, and you might have, you know, as I talked to the fellow Sam Walker at the Voting Rights Museum at the foot of the Edmund Pettus Bridge in Selma, Alabama, you know, he talked about his work with young people, because the work to be done in an area like racism in the United States can take generations.
7: And Brian Gruber, you and your co-author of Surmountable, Adam Monier Edwards, also explored the bonus army. Here are these veterans from World War I. They come to Washington, ask for pretty basic things, a bonus to their really low pay while in the war before they die. And eventually you have Douglas MacArthur calling them traitors, George Patton leading the eviction of them from their camp that they set up in Washington, D.C., burning down shacks, gassing them. That seems like a failure at first.
8: Yeah, and it was only when Franklin Delano Roosevelt, a liberal, sent finally these remaining protesters down to the Florida Keys, and there was a massive hurricane, and Ernest Hemingway happened to be, you know, at the bar in Key West when all this happened, and he saw when all these guys were flooded and killed, he saw their dead bodies floating in the water, and he wrote this story in a leftist publication that became a national outrage. And that finally, two things happened. One was really transformational. One, finally, they got their bonus after all those years. Again, struggle, struggle, struggle. The things you think you're going to do are successful are failing, but yet suddenly, serendipitously, or through people seeing an injustice publicly, often but when protesters are beaten or killed, that happens. Another thing that happened, which really transformed American society, and that is that World War II had so many more soldiers that there was a feeling in the ruling class and in the elite of the political class, if we screw these soldiers this time, there's going to be a real revolution in the country. So what they decided to do is, hey, why don't we do something fair for the soldiers? And they created something called the GI Bill. And the money that was put in the hands of the soldiers during the Depression was a major turning point, particularly among ethnic minorities and poor people, where suddenly you could buy a house and you could buy a car, and it revitalized the economy. And in World War II, as you know, the GI Bill really was to some degree responsible for the explosive growth of the middle class and the health of the American economy.
0: That's Brian Gruber, co-author of Insurmountable, How Citizens from Selma to Seoul Changed the World. The full episode and the full interview that Megan Kamrick did with Mr. Gruber's at our website, peacetalksradio.com. Look for the September 2021 episode. Our October episode that season was the third part of Suzanne Kreider's three-part miniseries, Healing a Country's Wounds. This one spotlighted examples of community building at a grassroots level to improve conditions and cooperation in our neighborhoods and towns. Here's part of Suzanne's conversation with Julie Garreau, executive director of the Cheyenne River Youth Project since its inception in 1988.
9: I am a member of the Cheyenne River Sioux Tribe. I'm from the Minikoju Lakota Band of the Cheyenne River Sioux Tribe.
10: Tell us a little bit about the physical plant, like the buildings and the programs you offer in those buildings.
9: Sure. So we have a campus now. We have the main youth center, which we rebuilt and opened in 1999. We have the teen center, which we opened in 2006. The main youth center has an activity room, a kitchen, volunteer living quarters, a little library, a little, I think it's a computer lab and art studio combined. The teen center, which is about 26,000 square feet, has a dance studio, library, classroom. It has an art studio, office spaces, volunteer living quarters, has a gymnasium, a fitness center, and then a big warehouse. We just broke ground to build it's called the Waini'atu Wawapi Lakota Youth Arts and Culture Institute. It'll be about 9,000 square feet, where we will continue to develop our arts and culture programming. We have a 3.5-acre art park where you will find, you know, paintings and graffiti and expressions of young people and people from throughout the communities and elsewhere. We have a 2.5-acre organic garden. You know, there's so much more, you know, and of course, you know, we need support, financial support from, you know, all over the country too. But, you know, I think the best thing you can do is find out about that community and find out, like, what are they doing and why are they doing it? Kind of like this conversation we're having here. And, you know, whoever listens to this conversation, maybe that will be the inspiring moment for them to go to their own community and say, I'd like to help, because there's a lot of people who need help right now. So if you have a roof over your head, you have an income, you are doing so well compared to so many people right now who are struggling. So if you don't support us, support, you know, there are just people who have needs, and kids deserve to not be hungry, and they need a good warm coat. They deserve to go to a school system that honors their indigeneity, or if they're a person of color, you know, they deserve that. So, you know, maybe there's policy work or advocacy work that you have the capacity to do. Maybe that's, you're a lawyer. Maybe you want to offer your terms for women who are in abusive situations and need to get away. But take what your skill set is and use it to help people. You've been given that by a creator. So how nice if you can help somebody else out.
0: Julie Garreau of the Cheyenne River Youth Project. And Suzanne also talked via Zoom to Australia with Shani Graham, creator of Sustainable Resilient Communities in Western Australia.
5: It makes me wonder about the boundaries that we set around community, like your in or your out. Like, okay, let's say you have a Siamese cat. So you're in the Siamese cat owner community. And if you don't own one, you're not in that community. So that's a boundary. So my question is like, should there be boundaries in communities?
11: Well, I think there's two different types of communities. So there's the Siamese cat community that has a boundary around it and people go. It might be a community garden, might be a sports club, might be a school. And there are people that are attracted there because of a common interest. And often those groups talk about being inclusive, but they're usually inclusive of people who actually come. My passion, not to say there's anything wrong with communities of interest, but my passion is about communities of geographical location. So at the moment, my geographic community is a group called the West Beaky Bunch, and we've drawn some lines around the major roads where I live, and we've said those 350 houses are the geographic community that we're going to try to develop.
5: In a video, I heard your partner, Tim, say that one thing that happened on Hulbert Street is that there started to be a breakdown of these concepts of people owning stuff like this is mine and that's yours. Why is that breakdown and that idea important?
11: It's important for so many reasons. From a really practical perspective, we are going to have a problem shipping stuff around the world like we do now. So if five people can share a lawnmower, it means we are using less resource to make lawnmowers. If we can take back the idea of common spaces and even land that people are willing to give for common uses, it brings back a sense of community and a sense of civic responsibility and a sense of self-responsibility.
0: Western Australian community activist Shani Graham with Suzanne Kreider on our October 2021 episode about community building. That's all.

we'll have time to share on this program today. There was one more episode in our 2021 season. You can look it up at peacetalksradio.com. On our November show, you'd get to hear me complain about the outsized influence commercial advertising has on our brains, our values, our own sense of peace of mind. I talked with three media literacy teachers who are trying to prep students and the next generation of media literacy educators to critically analyze advertising so they know how ad crafters are trying to influence them. 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Also there at the site, a donate button that allows you to help us protect this little bit of media real estate that doesn't try to sell you on anything but the idea of bringing more peace and less conflict into your daily life and thereby promoting a culture of peace in our world. We appreciate the support of our listeners, as well as our staff, of course. Nola Days Moses is our executive director. Ali Adelman composed and performs our theme. And for our most excellent correspondents in Season 19, Sarah Holtz, Megan Kamrick, and our co-founder Suzanne Kreider, on their behalf, I'm Paul Ingalls, thanking you for listening and for supporting Peace Talks Radio.

0: Today on Against the Grain, we inhabit a world in which what we look at, what we see, read, scroll through, has often supplanted what we hear. That is, the visual has replaced sound and stature. But of course, sounds are everywhere, both human-made and made by the rest of nature.
1: The loudest sounds ever made, you know, volcanic eruptions. Krakatoa is the most recent enormous one that was catalogued. And it is mind-blowing to think that there's a crew of a British ship which was some 60 miles from Krakatoa. That is, in other words, it's way over the horizon. You can't see the thing at all. And half the crew, their eardrums ruptured by the noise of that volcano.
0: Julian Treasure reflects on the importance of sound in our lives, between us, other living things, and the surroundings of our built environment.

0: From the studios of KPFA in Berkeley, California, this is Against the Grain on Pacifica Radio. I'm Sasha Lilly. In transforming the world, we humans have altered the sound of the planet. Now, in so many places, a cacophony of construction, traffic, and airplane sound has superseded the sounds of the rest of nature, from bird songs to the ability of whales to communicate in the ocean. The buildings we create are often not structured with acoustics in mind, and we often work or learn in a din of noise. What have we lost, and why does it matter? To discuss those questions, I'm joined from Orkney, Scotland by Julian Treasure, author of Sound Effects, How Sound Shapes Our Lives, Our Well-Being, and Our Planet. Julian, before we talk about humans' transformation of the sounds of the world, let me ask you about the mechanical process of hearing for humans. How do we hear, and how does it affect our bodies when that sound enters our ears?
1: Well, hearing is a fairly miraculous sense, actually, and it's a very important one. It's primal for two reasons, actually. First, you can hear what's behind you. I don't know about you, but I'm not very good about seeing what's behind me. And second, you can hear in the dark. So our eyes are somewhat limited. You have a cone of vision in front of you. If you want to survive, hearing is very important, and that's true for all animals. So our hearing goes very deep, very fast. We respond something

0: neurons and explains what it's heard. And we put all of these tiny little signals together to create the auditory picture we have of the world. It is a fairly remarkable thing when you think that that tiny little one membrane is decoding anything from Beethoven's Ninth to an explosion or a car engine or the sound of grandmother. It's absolutely amazing that we get so rich a tapestry of sound out of one tiny little membrane. So that's hearing, and it affects us deeply. The sound affects us all the time in four powerful ways, whether we're listening to it or not, because your ears are working all the time. You have no ear lids. Your ears are working even while you sleep. So sound is having this effect on you continually, although most people are not conscious of the power of sound and the way it's changing everything about us as human beings. There are four ways sound affects us. First, physiologically. So it changes our bodies. A sudden sound, like a car backfiring or dropping a plate behind you, will immediately create a fight-flight response in your body. You'll get flooded with noradrenaline, cortisol. Your heart rate will increase. Your breathing will change. You're ready to fight or flee, fundamentally. On the other end of the spectrum, relaxing sounds, like perhaps gentle surf, calm you down and can slow your heart rate and reduce stress. So sound can work always for us or against us. It can damage us or it can make us healthier and happier. The second way sound affects us is psychologically. It changes our feelings. You only have to think of music to understand that. I mean, I'm sure there'll be a song, Sasha, that you can think of that immediately will make you feel happy or one that maybe will make you feel sad. And music's not the only sound that affects us emotionally. For example, many people find the sound of birdsong reassuring and also quite happy. It's reassuring because we've discovered over hundreds of thousands of years that when the birds are happily singing, normally we're safe. So we have that association. It's also nature's alarm clock, of course, time to be awake when the birds are singing, and that actually makes it a wonderful sound to work to. The third way sound affects us is cognitively. It changes how well we can think, and we're all familiar with that. I mean, you're sitting in an office, there's somebody standing behind you talking about their great night out, and you're going, will you be quiet? I'm trying to think here. Because we can't process two human voices at the same time. And as I said, you have no ear lids. We're programmed to decode conversation. So that person standing behind you is taking up one of around 1.6 is the bandwidth we have for human conversation, leaving you just that 0.6 to listen to the voice in your head that you need when you're writing, calculating, thinking, and so forth, which is why people in noisy open plan offices can be as little as one third as productive as people in quiet working spaces. And that is a major issue globally. The final one affects us is it changes our behavior, what we do. And there's a wonderful study that showed this so starkly. They had identical displays of French and German wine in a supermarket. And all they did was to alternate a music condition. So on day one, we had a little bit of French music. On day two, a little bit of German music, and keep that going for months, alternating the two. So what happened? On the French music days, French wine outsold German by 5 bottles to 1, which may not be too surprising. It does sell more generally in the world, but, and this is a very big but, on the German music days, German wine outsold French wine by 2 bottles to 1. And the interesting thing about this is that almost nobody noticed the music. So this is not a conscious response. This is a subconscious, unconscious response to a sound condition. So that's how powerfully sound is changing your behavior and mine, Sasha. I think we should be listening a little more carefully, don't you? So that's how powerfully sound affects us. And that's just all about hearing and the sound having a profound effect on all of those four things: our bodies, our feelings, our minds, and our behavior.
1: Well, as humans, at a certain point, we shifted from relying primarily on what we hear, you know, in order to learn or to understand the world, to what we could see. Not that obviously vision wasn't important before then, but you write about the kind of primacy

0: now of the visual. How recent was that shift in historical terms?
1: I think you can probably trace it back to the development of writing, which is only 5,000 years ago. We've been developing for probably 3 million years, right back to our earliest ancestors, and listening all that time and making sound all that time. Language, complex language, probably 150,000, maybe 200,000 years ago. Before that, we would have been making sounds, but not words. Even though before we were making words, that still would have been a powerful way of communicating with grunts and intonation and so forth. There's a great book by Stephen Mithen called The Singing Neanderthals, where he suggests that music came out of that, proto-hum, he calls it. And of course, there's motherese, the humming of mothers to babies, which perhaps engendered music as well. So for 150,000 years, let's say, complex language is how humanity developed. You sat at the feet of your teacher and you listened. And if you missed it, you missed it because there was no way of recording it. Writing came along about 5,000 years ago. And of course, for the vast majority of the history of writing, only the elite could use it. It's probably only a couple of hundred years that we've had the vast majority of humanity able to read. So the hegemony of visual information and the way that we now perceive that everything important comes in through our eyes, that's only a couple of hundred years ago, really. So that's a tiny, tiny proportion of the development of the human race. And yet it's overtaken sound and speaking and listening to the point that we teach our children how to read and write. We do not teach them how to speak and listen, which to me is crazy.
0: Well, obviously, reading has allowed us to take in much more and often much more complex information in a shorter period of time. But what are the downsides of our society's a relatively recent focus on the eyes over the ears?
1: I think that, I mean, I'm not denigrating writing. I think writing is incredibly important. I mean, it's asynchronous and it can be published and it's a solid record, so it's created enormous change in humanity. But we're now seeing, I think, in the modern world, a lot of the downside of this, with doom scrolling, with reels, with shortening attention spans, with multi-track input, all of it visual, screens are prevalent. And the distraction level is so enormous that we have rather lost contact with this primal way of relating as human beings. There is no doubt that when you're speaking to someone, listening to somebody, it's a much a richer form of communication than writing. We've all had the experience of misinterpreting an email, perhaps, that somebody sent, or a text. You can't hear the tone of voice. We miss so much of the richness of prosody, of just somebody's humanity coming through in the way they're speaking. Would you rather read a play or see a play performed by actors? It's a different dimension altogether. And I think we, certainly for the digital native generations, Gen Z and below, there's a disconnect now happening. So I think probably this has been a gradual process, but it has certainly been accelerating, and social media has put a foot on the gas big time with this disconnect from this very important primal way of communicating.
0: You distinguish, not surprisingly, between how we hear and the actual process of listening. And I wonder how you differentiate the two. How does hearing differ from listening?
1: Yes, it's a common misconception that these two things get collapsed and they're not the same. Hearing is a capability. Everybody can hear, or at least unless they have deafness or severe hearing damage, which sadly is now 1 in 10 of the world's population and growing, because of the noise that's really creating damage to so many people's hearing. Hearing is a capability. Listening is a skill. It's a skill that you can practice and master. And as I like to say these days, if you're not conscious that you're listening, you're probably just hearing. My definition of listening is making meaning from sound. So you select certain things to pay attention to out of everything you can hear, and then you make them mean something, you interpret them. And that's a very individual process. And I think it's a very important thing to understand that every human being's listening is unique, because you'll select different things to pay attention to, and you'll make them mean different things, all based on your background, the language you learn to speak, the culture you're born into, the values, attitudes, and beliefs that you accrete along the way. And in any given situation, your intentions, expectations, assumptions, emotions, all these things color your listening. So it changes from time to time over the day and over weeks and years as well. And it's different from one person to another. And that's really important to understand, because when we're communicating, we're always speaking into a listening, and it's not mine. If I'm speaking to you, your listening is not mine. And that's an incredibly common misunderstanding or misconception people have, that everybody listens like I do. They don't.
0: So if culture and other factors shape how we listen, I wonder if you could talk about the way that sound, and there, of course, how we interpret sound and understand sound, is different than what we perceive visually, which, you know, as we've mentioned, you point out how much of our society is so very based on the visual. But how does sound unfold in time in a way that the visual does not necessarily? And perhaps that's part of that shift to a world that is so fast-paced that we're trying to take in information as fast as possible.
1: Yes, that's an interesting point, the relationship between sound and time. There's no such thing as a photograph in sound. An instant of sound is meaningless, whereas you can capture a visual scene in a photograph. You can't do the same with sound. Sound always exists in time. And in fact, I would suggest that listening is a very important way in which we perceive the passage of time. There's a quote which is attributed to Hermann Hesse, which is that music is time made aesthetically perceptible. And that's a very nice way of thinking about it. The Elizabethans used to say that conversation is decorated silence. So this kind of idea of sound decorating the passage of time as we move through it is rather lovely, and I think very accurate. You know, when you're sitting in a room doing something for a couple of hours, nothing may have changed very much visually. So you've got no kind of visual way of telling the passage of time, but perhaps you've had conversations, perhaps things have happened that you've heard, and that gives you a better idea of how much time has elapsed. So there is definitely a relationship between sound and time. And of course, sound also places us in space, because you're always conscious of the room around you, the acoustics of a room. You're very conscious of how big is the room, how many people are in it, how many micro sounds can I hear which are indicating what's going on around me. Perhaps an unknown sound behind you will cause you to stop doing what you're doing and turn around and look, because you're not familiar with it. But there'll be other familiar sounds, the buzzing of a fridge, or maybe somebody closing the door when you're expecting them to go out. These kind of sounds are comforting too. So the sound places us in space, and it also places us in time. And I would say also very much spiritually. Most spiritual traditions have got at their center quiet contemplation or prayer, some sort of quietness and listening. And that's a very important dimension too. So there you are, three dimensions in which I think sound plays a very important role.
0: Julian Treasure is my guest. We're discussing his book, Sound Effects, How Sound Shapes Our Lives, Our Well-Being, and Our Planet. I'm Sasha Lilly, and this is Against the Grain. So this is, of course, a very big question, but I wonder if you can give us at least some sense of the many significant ways we humans generate sound, you know, whether on land or air or at sea.
1: Yes, we're a noisy bunch, I'm afraid. And that wasn't such a problem a few thousand years ago, when there were not that many of us and we were part of nature. But over the development of humanity, we've moved from living on the land and with the land to creating more and more structures and then putting windows in them, shutting ourselves off behind them, being indoors. And now we spend, according to the research, well, certainly Americans spend something like 93% of their lives indoors. So we are divorced from the sounds of nature, which have sustained us for a very long time, and which we've, you know, we've developed to be in. I mean, that's, we've evolved to have that soundscape around us. So being in hermetically sealed buildings and being as noisy as we are, in my book, I have a table of the noisiest cities in the world, and Dhaka in Bangladesh tops the list. From memory, I think it's 119 decibels on average. Now, that's rock concert loud as an average noise level in that city. That's traffic and horns and machinery and so forth. How people can survive in that, I have no idea. We're not designed for that. And it's creating enormous stress and anxiety and illness. Sound, noise, you know, is a killer. And we are the biggest noise source on the planet by a long way now. So you mentioned the different environments. I mean, let's take the sea. It was the case that whales could communicate across, blue whales particularly, could communicate across 1,500 kilometers, believe it or not, with their very, very low frequency sound that they generate, enormously loud, and they use layers to bounce the sound off, and they can speak to each other right across an ocean, or at least they could, until we deafened them, as we do now with something like 60,000 ship movements at any given time. And the propellers of those ships are cavitating and creating low frequency sound. It's basically, it's like creating a fog for the whales. And they're down to maybe a tenth of their communication distance, which is serious because they're very dispersed. And that was how they found each other, found mates, communicated, whatever society they've got has been fragmented now because we've cut them off from each other. Not to mention the beachings that we've seen more and more frequently of hundreds of whales beaching, possibly, probably due to very powerful sonar, which is an enormously noisy sound. We do things like in excavating for oil and gas, we hit the seabed with enormously powerful explosions in order to survey what's below the seabed. Well, it's very clever stuff, but it deafens any structures which are within any sort of distance of that. So we're doing a lot of damage that way. And, you know, we didn't understand until quite recently, the oceans are full of sound, full of sound. There's all sorts of sound going on. If you put a hydrophone into the water, you will hear all sorts of amazing sounds, right up to snapping shrimps, which are some of the loudest creatures pound for pound in the world. They have a big claw that they snap shut so hard that it creates a little flash of light, which is around the same temperature as the surface of the sun, believe it or not. And the noise that this creates is how they stun their prey. So there is masses of sound under the sea, and we are deafening a lot of it. In the air, there's not much of the Earth's surface. It's very difficult to find a place where you're not going to be disturbed by an aircraft going over. It's hard for nature recordists now to find a place on the Earth which is not overflown, where they can record pristine nature sound without a distant aircraft somewhere. I mean, particularly if you think of Greenland, it's, you know, there's planes going over Greenland every few seconds. You would be in the wilderness, but accompanied by aircraft pretty much all day. So we're making noise in the air, we're making noise in the sea, and of course on land. I mean, enormously in cities. I think more than half of humanity now lives in cities. These are billions of people who are divorced from the gorgeous sounds of wind, water, and birds and other nature sounds that we have evolved to and which are part of, you know, keeping us healthy. We now know from research that these sounds are very good for us. And being divorced from them, having been cut off from those sounds, is not good for us. Replacing them with traffic noise, construction noise, aircraft noise, trains, drills, all of kind of phones. I mean, this is sound which is not good for us. So we've changed our auditory diet from something very healthy to something that is, you know, at best more like fast food and at worst poisonous. So really in all three of the spheres you mentioned, we're making more and more noise and we're having a damaging effect, not only on other species in all sorts of ways, but also on ourselves.
0: I'm speaking with Julian Treasure. We'll return with him shortly.

0: You're listening to Against the Grain. I'm Sasha Lilly, and today I'm speaking with Julian Treasure about his book, Sound Effects, How Sound Shapes Our Lives, Our Well-Being, and Our Planet. Julian, I wonder if you could tell us how noise, especially sustained noise, damages our bodies.
1: Well, you could think of it like a pyramid. The base of that pyramid would be irritation. There's plenty of noise which is irritating, whether it's neighbor noise, you know, loud music, bangings, crashings, whatever it might be. And irritation's not particularly good for you. That's not a major problem, but it's a stress, and it's not good for you to be in that. Then going above that, we have sleep deprivation. Now, that is a huge issue. There are millions of, I think the number is 8 million people in Europe who are having their sleep disrupted, severely disrupted by noise, by traffic noise largely. Noise has been mapped across Europe, very little in America, but in Europe there's been a great deal of noise mapping. And we now know that there are millions and millions of people whose quality of life is being blighted by traffic or aircraft noise or construction noise. So that's the next layer of the pyramid. And you think about the effects of long-term sleep deprivation, accidents, rows, violence, inefficiencies, mistakes, all sorts of knock-on effects of that are happening, and they're not being mapped very much at all. Then a step up from that, you've got the actual physiological impact of chronic exposure to noise. And there's now a great deal of evidence about that, about the way that noise affects the inclination or the likelihood of heart disease, stroke, all sorts of physical ailments, ultimately increasing the likelihood of death, reducing life expectancy. And the estimate in Europe, again, where this has been measured, is that we're losing 1 million years of healthy life every year to noise because of those things. And at the peak of the pyramid, you'd have noise actually killing people. And it does, not just over the long term through chronic exposure, but, you know, imagine you're somebody with a heart condition standing on a station and you're not looking and a high-speed train comes through. That kind of sudden, shocking noise can easily kill somebody. And that happens. So noise is not just an annoyance. And I've left out one of the biggest social damage of noise, which is hearing loss. I mentioned it earlier. And it's not just people working in construction sites or in noisy factories who are supposed to wear hearing protection, but they often don't, just not knowing about it. Or maybe the management choose not to do it to save money. We're supposed to give people hearing protection if they're in environments around 85 decibels is the benchmark. Anything above that, people should be given hearing protection, and they often aren't. And the effect is that their hearing gets eroded, and we are losing a huge amount of hearing every year. And unfortunately, I have to say that there are a great number of young people joining that list through headphone abuse, through putting 100 decibels plus of music straight into their ear canals for hours a day, flattening those little hair cells, and you know, you don't get them back. And everybody's hearing declines as they get older. So I'm afraid we're probably raising a generation of people who are going to be suffering from severe hearing loss when they get to 50 or 60 years old because of the abuse that they've meted out to their ears when they were younger. And I should mention one other group. We now know that chronic exposure, even to 65 decibels. Now that's, you know, I'd have to raise my voice to speak over that. Not top of the voice, but raise it quite considerably. That's the average noise level in classrooms in several studies. Now that we've got group work going on and with the appalling acoustics, which are universally not good in classrooms, unfortunately, all hard surfaces. Now, if you're working in that situation, day after day, we know even that exposure increases your risk of heart attack. So teachers may well be reducing their life expectancy by working in that environment day after day. quite apart from losing their voices, and many teachers have sued governments, or that happened recently in the UK, for permanent voice loss, which has happened because they've had to shout every single day.
0: How much of those sort of problems could be ameliorated by different architecture, different design? Buildings, of course, are designed with all sorts of things in mind, which are often visual being a big part of it, but not necessarily about bouncing sound around or keeping sound from being magnified off of hard surfaces.
1: Yes, I do a lot of preaching to architects, and I think I'm starting to make a dent. Sadly, in your country, architects train for 5 years and they might spend a day or two on sound in 5 years. They win their work and they win awards for what things look like. If you ask an architect to show you their work, they'll show you pictures or graphics or now digital walkthroughs. It's all about how things look. The way that the building is going to sound is rarely considered. Little considered. So the life of an acoustician is a pretty miserable one, generally, because they get brought in when something's been built and there's a massive problem. There was a famous case of a school that was designed in the UK by a very famous architect who decided to do it a bit like an office, with a huge central atrium, and all the classrooms were on floors opening onto that central atrium with no back doors. With open plan classrooms, nobody could hear what was going on in the whole place. And once it opened, they all realized this isn't going to work, and they had to close it and spend hundreds of thousands of pounds putting back walls on the classrooms. Well, is that rocket science? I don't think so. Unfortunately, that's the way many architects work. They think about the visual, the visual, the visual. And so we have classrooms which sound appalling, where it's all hard surfaces and the sound bounces around. We have hospitals where the noise level is on average 12 times the World Health Organization's recommended maximum by day, 8 times louder by night. We have offices where we're open planning the entire world and forgetting about the fact that a huge number of people need quieter space, not just to do solo working or deep thinking or writing. But also, of course, we've got diversity, and we have so many people who are neurodiverse who are really struggling in these open plan offices. So we need to create a lot of different types of working environments where there are quieter working spaces. You know, you also can think about color and light and so forth very much, yes, but sound, so important. And at the moment, the vast majority of office workspace, there's almost nowhere for people to find quiet. They go and camp in boardrooms or meeting rooms, or they go and work from home. So it's a big consideration. And architects really, really need to start designing with their ears as well as their eyes.
0: You're listening to Against the Grain. I'm Sasha Lilly, and I'm joined by Julian Treasure. He is the author of Sound Effects: How Sound Shapes Our Lives, Our Well-Being, and Our Planet. And Julian, you were discussing the many ways that we humans damage ourselves through not taking sound into consideration in the way that we structure our cities, our buildings, our lives. But I wanted to return to the question of how humans are also damaging the rest of the natural world. Since we are damaging the natural world, you know, at great speed, it might not be too surprising that we're not really adept at hearing the sounds of nature. But if we did, what would we be learning from other life that is different than us, such as plants, such as insects?
1: Well, in the book, I go through the taxonomy of sound, using first of all the three classes developed by my old friend, the wonderful nature sound recordist Bernie Krause. That is geophony, the sounds of the planet; biophony, the sounds of animals other than us; and anthropophony, which is the sound of us. And I added another chapter, which is cosmophony, because actually space is full of sound. Most people think it's silent. We wouldn't hear it It's far too low frequency, but even intergalactic space is full of sound. So you're talking about primarily here geophony and biophony, which are wonderful things to explore, the loudest sounds ever made, you know, volcanic eruptions. Krakatoa is the most recent enormous one that was catalogued. And it is mind-blowing to think that there's a crew of a British ship, which was some 60 miles from Krakatoa. That is, in other words, it's way over the horizon. You can't see the thing at all. And half the crew had their eardrums ruptured by the noise of that volcano. I mean, that is terrifying in its extent. The sound of thunder, the sound of hail, you know, there are all sorts of impressive sounds that our planet has been making for billions of years. You know, when you hear these sounds, you're on a time travel, really. You're going back billions of years because these sounds have been going on long before we were here. And of course, beautiful sounds in grass, wind in leaves, these sort of gorgeous sounds. The birds came along a long time before we did, again, millions and millions of years ago. And most people love the sound of the dawn chorus. Sadly, far less of it now on the planet than there used to be. I think America has lost more than 30% of its birds in the last couple of decades. And it's a rather sad concept to think that our grandchildren, perhaps, will never hear the dawn chorus, because we're wiping out birds at an enormous rate by removing their habitats and by destroying the insects that they feed on, because we don't want them messing with our crops. So we're poisoning them and eliminating them. And that, sadly, is eliminating the birds. So the natural soundscape is changing all the time. And it's an interesting way of tracking what we're doing to the planet. I was just working with Matt Mickelson, another wonderful nature sound recordist. And like Bernie, these guys go out and they record nature soundscapes over time. So they're keenly aware of the impact we're having, the reduction in the richness and variety of nature sound, of biophony, because of species extinctions, because of the, you know, habitat destruction that we're creating out there in the world. Plants make sound. Cells make sound. We can record that. You know, we've got sensitive instruments now, sensitive enough to hear the humming sound of cells. Now, they probably aren't talking to each other, but they do respond to sound as well. So everything is vibrating. Sound is natural in all species. I mean, there are plenty of vertebrates on the planet with no eyes, but there are none with no ears. It's essential to detect vibration around you for survival, for mating, for, you know, territory, for all sorts of reasons, social reasons. And so sound is a crucial element of life, and sadly one which we are rather stamping out with our constant noise.
0: You mentioned birds, and of course humans have a long connection to the songs of birds. I wanted to ask you why you think that is, and why we resonate with that sound versus other sounds that animals make. Not that, obviously, we should be the determinants to, you know, whether they can thrive or not. But I'm curious to know why you think that humans resonate with other animal sounds more than others.
1: Well, I mean, first of all, there's an aesthetic, obviously. Nobody is going to be particularly enamored of sitting and being surrounded by crows cawing. It's not a particularly nice noise, or geese honking. But bird song, well, most people would consider that to be beautiful. Song is kind of the word that gives it away, really, because we think it's musical, and music is an essential part of being a human being. I think to be human is to be musical. To be musical is not just to be human, because there are other species that are musical, not just birds. You think of humpback whales as well, singing. I mean, there was a recording of a humpback whale singing for, I think it was 48 hours at a stretch, something like that. I mean, why? What was he doing? What is it about? There are plenty of people now working frantically using AI to try and understand the language of cetaceans, which have got huge brains, I mean, just as big as ours. So are they talking? Are they actually communicating with language, or is it more basic than that? We don't know, but there's definitely song. So humpback whales sing. Other species sing as well. Birds are probably the masters. They have this incredible ability to produce two notes at the same time. And the speed and the complexity is absolutely stunning. When you think that this is an animal with a brain, you know, the size of a pea, or maybe a bit bigger than that in some cases, a walnut, maybe, if they're lucky. And they're able to create this extraordinary sound, which if you slow it down, is absolutely beautiful. And we can't understand it. I mean, they must think quicker than we do because they can decode it. They make it that fast, and presumably they can hear it that fast. And we have to slow it right down to understand it and to appreciate the complexity of some of the bird song that's around us. So I think there's an aesthetic to it. My old friend David Rothenberg, who wrote the book Why Birds Sing, his view is that they sing because they love it and because it is beautiful. I mean, as well as territory and mating and so forth, there are functions to these things, but they don't have to create this gorgeous melody and the complexity of it. So yeah, perhaps it is that we appreciate another species that's got aesthetic capability, a dimension of life which is more than just prosaic survival and getting on with things. I think that's got a lot to do with it, definitely.
0: Julian Treasure, I wanted to ask you about the absence of sound, silence. Is there any place where there is no sound? Some listeners might wonder if that would be space, but that might be wrong. Can you tell us about silence and about space?
1: Yes, well, the quietest place on Earth is an anechoic chamber, which I think is in Washington State, and it is profoundly silent. If you went in there and sat, you would start to hear the blood moving in your ears. You might even hear your eyelids closing. You can hear the nerves in your brain firing. There are all sorts of strange internal sounds which will become evident to you without any external input at all. So that's probably the quietest place, or definitely the quietest place on Earth. In space, we wouldn't hear anything. I mean, if you were in space and you were able to remove your space suit and listen, you'd hear nothing, definitely. But if you had a different form of perception, there's plenty of sound. Much, much, much lower frequency than we can hear it. 50 octaves below our range, roughly. And that's because space is not a vacuum. Most people think it's a vacuum, but it's not. It's a very, very sparse plasma. It's the same plasma which was there at the creation of the universe, and it's expanded so enormously that although there's almost nothing there, the word almost is the important, because not nothing. For sound to move through air, that's very easy because, you know, when I'm speaking, I make sound waves which bump into air molecules, which bump into other air molecules. And it's a bit like a crowd of people. If you push somebody on one side of the crowd, then the person on the other side will fall over eventually because everybody gets jostled. That's the way that sound propagates in a medium and in air, and incidentally moves much faster in water and much faster again in metal. So sound moves at different speeds in different media. In space, there's almost nothing there. But if you have a very, very low frequency sound with an incredibly long wavelength, I'm talking about wavelengths of light years, or multiple light years, then there is enough matter there for them to interact with it. It's called a mean free path. And that means the sound can propagate through the medium, albeit very sparse, almost nothing, but not nothing. And so even in intergalactic space, there is sound. Stars ring like bells. And actually, there's a whole science of helioseismology now where people are analyzing the tones of different stars in order to unpick what's going on inside them. And there's a huge science of that with our sun. And also now they're looking at stars all over the universe and being able to decode what's going on inside them from their note. And there is sound happening, of course, throughout the solar system. I had a wonderful time writing about the sound of the roaring winds on planets like Neptune, 15,000 kilometers an hour winds. You wouldn't want to be there driving enormous gales full of diamonds, which would rip you to shreds. I mean, that kind of weather is unthinkable. And so there's lots of sound in space, on planets, on satellites of planets, and in between the planets as well. Even one of the most haunting sounds that I came across in writing the book is the sound of a black hole at the center of the Perseus galaxy cluster. There's an enormous supermassive black hole which is vibrating a cloud of gas around it and making real sound. This is sound in gas. It's real sound, albeit again very low frequency. And NASA recorded this and they pitch shifted it up by 50 octaves. And it's available on the internet to listen to, and it is extremely spooky, just what you'd think a black hole might sound like. So space is full of sound, and some of it is amazing.
0: You mentioned earlier that as children we're taught to read and write, but not to speak and to listen.
1: Yes, I think there's a huge amount we can do about this instrument we all play, the human voice. It's a very important instrument. And, you know, would you go on stage at Carnegie Hall to give a piano recital having never had a lesson or done any practice? That wouldn't be sensible. And yet I see endless presenters going on stage having never had any training and done any real practice about the skill of speaking in public, let alone the skill of speaking in private, of course. Most of us are scratching the surface of what we can do with our voice. And this is a skill. Just like listening is a skill, speaking is a skill. And again, not one that we teach our children. I mean, I think in your country more than probably many other places where you do teach a bit of public speaking. In my country, the UK, not at all, really, which is very sad.
0: Well, so that's our voices, just one half of the equation. But what about listening? Is there anything that increases our ability to properly listen?
1: Yeah, I talk about effective listening. The first is consciousness, actually being conscious you're doing something, because listening is work. It's a skill. It's not hearing. And if you're not conscious that you're listening, you're probably just hearing, which is a different thing. And we do a great deal of hearing in the modern world because we're distracted. We're looking at something in our hand. We're tapping. We're, you know, trying to think of all sorts of things. We've got so much input coming in. So consciousness is the first thing. Conscious that you're doing something. You're exercising this skill. It does take work. And if you don't set your mind to it, then again, you're probably not doing it. Of course, with practice, the commitment becomes less because it becomes more natural to listen to people. It's just like learning to drive. You know, the first time you got in the car on your own, you're probably terrified, hands glued to the wheel, sweating, terrified. Now you'll drive from A to B and you won't even remember you did it because you were thinking about something else entirely. So with practice, then perhaps the commitment can become less, but to start with, it's very important. Seeking to understand the other person. Now, that's a rarity in the modern world as well. We're seeing an enormous amount of polarization, judgmentalism, demonization, caricaturing of other people with whom we disagree.
0: Lastly, I wanted to ask you what we can do to make the spaces around us, at least, you know, the ones we have some say in, better for hearing, listening, or not listening, as the case may be.
1: A simple practice that I can recommend, I call it savoring, and it just involves close your eyes, sit in a space and listen, and ask yourself three questions. Is this space healthy? Is it helping me to do whatever I want to do there? And is it making me happy? Is it healthy, helpful, and happy-making? Well, if you get a no to any of those three, then you can change the sound. But it's amazing how many of the spaces we have got noises that have been going on for years that we just simply haven't noticed, which are doing a little bit of damage to us. So that's a very good practice. Do that in every room you inhabit regularly, and you can improve enormously your well-being.
0: Julian Treasure, thank you so much for joining me.
1: Thank you for having me. It's been a delight.
0: Julian Treasure is the author of Sound Effects, How Sound Shapes Our Lives, Our Well-Being, and Our Planet. He's also the author of How to Be Heard, and he's an expert on sound and communications. You've been listening to Against the Grain. I'm Sasha Lilly. Thanks so much for listening, and please tune in again next time.

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3: Our guest is James Loeffler, Felix Posen Professor of Modern Jewish History at Johns Hopkins University, and the author of a new book, Exceptional Hatred, Anti-Semitism and the Fight Over Free Speech in Modern America.
2: On the 15th anniversary of Occupy Wall Street, we examine privacy in the digital age, including what lawyers should do to protect their confidential communications, but for all of us as well.
3: Our guest is Jonathan Stribling-Oos, a New York City lawyer and digital security consultant who founded Constitutional Communications and has trained hundreds of attorneys in cybersecurity and ethics.
2: Stay with us. I'm Heidi Boghossian, New York City attorney and activist.
3: I'm Stephen Rohde, retired civil rights lawyer and author on issues of civil liberties. Today in America, and I'm quoting here, we proclaim our commitment to fighting hatred while applying it selectively. We champion free speech until confronted with speech we despise and minimize the claims of those wounded by words. American democracy stands at a precipice, besieged by authoritarian politics, resurgent nativism, and populist demagoguery. These forces, once relegated to history, now threaten our pluralistic society and its defining commitments to freedom and equality. Those chilling words are from the brand new book, Exceptional Hatred, Anti-Semitism and the Fight Over Free Speech in Modern America, by James Loeffler. Today, we're very pleased to be joined by the author of this important new book, Professor James Loeffler. He is Felix Posen Professor of Modern Jewish History at Johns Hopkins University and Kogod Senior Research Fellow at the Shalom Hartman Institute of North America. He writes widely on modern Jewish history, from anti-Semitism to Zionism, with a focus on the overlooked ties between Jewish past and the global present in politics, law, and culture. His writing has appeared in The Atlantic, The New York Times, The Washington Post, The Wall Street Journal, and The New Republic. Professor Loeffler, let's start with some basics about free speech in American law. Even the most ardent free speech advocates recognize that based on over 100 years of Supreme Court interpretation, while the First Amendment affords some of the most robust, uninhibited protection for free speech in the world, there are exceptions for obscenity, defamation, true threats, imminent incitement, and discrimination. But there is no categorical exception for hate speech. In your book, which I enjoyed immensely, you vividly describe how the Supreme Court, in a series of dramatic cases, has developed the modern framework of First Amendment law without criminalizing hate speech. Please discuss that history and explain to our listeners why American law affords protection for speech that many find hateful and offensive.
4: Absolutely. And thank you for this wonderful question, which gets to the heart of it. I am someone who is an historian of law, politics, and culture. And I was wondering, as I began to think about these issues in our current moment, why we don't have an exception for hate speech compared to so many other democracies. And as you mentioned, we have many other parts of the law which recognize things we can ban or things we can create exceptions for. But why no hate speech? So it turns out that there's a long, long history of debating this question. And this history involves a number of cases of anti-Semitism. The bottom line is that our courts have decided over the years the importance of freedom of expression for democratic society and preventing the government from having too much power over dissent and over just normal, rational, necessary expression is a reason not to ban hate speech. Even when we know it can be connected to the other things you've mentioned, right? Actual kinds of incitement, dangers of violence, discrimination. So this is a long-standing but slow-developing story. And one of the things that is striking is that anti-Semitism plays a large role in that story, larger, I think, than many of us have realized, in people thinking about what is the danger of hateful speech, but also what is the risk in illegalizing it, banning it. So that is basically the system we've developed with. The challenge is that none of this ever takes place in a vacuum. So we tend to think about the history of free speech only as protest that the government shuts down. But in point of fact, we're living in a moment which has parallels to other moments when there have been huge political or social divides, and there have been debates about what is just political speech and what is discriminatory or dangerous conduct. And so again and again, our courts have actually had to work through these issues, not only in terms of what the government can do to infringe on the rights of citizens, but also on how it will manage conflicts when it becomes intertwined with the civil rights struggle, intertwined with equal protection and those aspects of our law.
2: Professor, as you know, the U.S. is embroiled in a rancorous debate over anti-Semitism. What does anti-Semitism even mean? Is there a rise in it? Is anti-Semitism being conflated with criticism of Israel and its war in Gaza? What does exploring anti-Semitism through the lens of the First Amendment reveal about the American Jewish experience? And why are those two things so deeply intertwined?
4: Yeah, there is no doubt that we are in the midst of crisis when it comes to free speech in this country. There's also no doubt we're in the midst of an anti-Semitism crisis, which takes many different forms. As you mentioned, we are in the midst of an ongoing, terrible, intertwined series of wars in the Middle East, which is bringing all these issues to the fore. So I think what is important to remember is that critique of Israel is not by any nature anti-Semitic. You cannot say that critique of a government's actions is discriminatory. The issue becomes much more specific when it comes in a context of speech or actions or behaviors that can target a minority group in this society. And I think we spend probably too much time thinking about statements made about in the abstract about Israel, about Gaza, some of which are hard-hitting but truthful statements, some of which are statements which will offend many people but are still protected speech, and not enough time focusing discreetly on the specific contexts where these legal cases actually play out and where we have the real hard questions. And those are often the workplace, the college campus, even the synagogue or church. These are the contexts in which we really have to work through these issues. So, but why is it that anti-Semitism becomes so central to it? So in thinking about this issue as an historian, I wanted to understand what we can learn from history about it. And I think it has to do not only with the strongly held opinions by those who support Israel and resist any criticism and try and tar it as anti-Semitism, and not only because of a terrible war and an incredible devastation in Gaza, which rightly pours forth outrage, but also because anti-Semitism is a particular kind of hatred which is connected to images of power. It's connected to conspiracy theories. It's connected and surfaces to moments in which societies are changing rapidly and going through a crisis about their key words that define who they are. So what I'm really suggesting is that behind the debates about what you can say and when an anti-Zionist position becomes hateful anti-Semitic one. Behind that are very, very often debates and images about power and about difference. There's a reason that today we're having these conversations, and it's not only because of the war. It's

0: tying this stuff together. It's sort of overdetermined. And we have a temptation to say we're going to sort of endlessly circle the question about what is hateful, what is not. I actually think our law and our courts do a pretty good job of determining when things are legal and when they're not. The problem is that we spend so much time playing these out outside of the courts or through government policies, which, as we've seen, many of which are simply unlawful.
1: Well, I'm sure by now listeners may already be thinking about the Skokie case. What is the legacy of the Skokie case when members of the neo-Nazi National Socialist Party of America tried to march in Skokie, Illinois, a suburb of Chicago with a large population of Holocaust survivors? When the ACLU represented the neo-Nazis and the Supreme Court sided with them on First Amendment grounds, it became perhaps the defining illustration in recent times of the tension between upholding American ideals in the hardest of cases and legislating against anti-Semitism. Nearly 50 years later, Professor, where does the Skokie case stand in the American conscience?
0: Skokie is fascinating because it's so central to how we think about our free speech norms and laws in this country. And yet it's also poorly remembered, even misremembered. It was a neo-Nazi protest. It was a clownish yet dangerous group of neo-Nazis who wanted to parade through what was said to be the largest group of Holocaust survivors in the United States at that time. But there are all kinds of things happening around Skokie. The ACLU was basically divided. There were many core leaders, especially in Chicago, who said, this is a no-brainer. We need to defend speech we hate. And that was an important step for them. But the rank-and-file membership was angry. And many rank-and-file members of the ACLU felt like, we don't have to take this case. Defending civil liberties doesn't mean we have to defend every expression of it. The other thing that was striking in Skokie was the very assertive agitation of the Holocaust survivors, who said, this is an inconsistency when it comes to what civil rights is supposed to be about. And this shouldn't be a situation in which we can simply say time, place, and manner restrictions don't apply. Let them speak. What is also misremembered, of course, is the march. It never happens. They win in court, and the neo-Nazis decide, having won in court, to return to Chicago, where they had begun their agitation targeting Black communities. So a lot of things aren't remembered. But in a bigger sense, you've asked me, where does the Skokie case stand in the American conscience? And I think for many people, it still represents the high water mark of when civil liberties could clearly state the importance of taking on the hardest cases and even the most disturbing ones in order to protect everyone. The challenge with it is it was such an outlier. Everyone hates the Nazis, and these people literally dressed up in Nazi uniforms. And so it was easy, and I stress this when I talk about Skokie, it was easier for Americans to say, this isn't American hate, this isn't American, you know, politics, this is not about American hatred anyway, this is a foreign hatred, these people are channeling the Holocaust. And it was easy to say, we have the perfect victims, because these are literally Holocaust victims. It is much harder nowadays when we think about radical protest, because we are in a situation when we often have two sides to a protest. And that is something that we see, for instance, in college campuses, where you might have two minority groups who are impacted by the Israeli-Palestinian conflict and their supporters and advocates. And Skokie just doesn't fit that as well. So I think it's an important moment, but it doesn't really always fit the realities that we now live with when we talk about the challenge of balancing free speech against equality.
2: Professor, you wrote Exceptional Hatred during a moment when the Trump administration has used anti-Semitism as a pretext to target political enemies, pro-Palestinian protesters, and to advance restrictive immigration policies. How did that context shape the book? And what are the risks to the First Amendment and to the Jewish community itself when government attempts to suppress political speech about the conflict in the Middle East in the name of combating anti-Semitism?
0: I wrote this book in

0: in this context. And this context is one in which, as I said, we are in the midst of a free speech crisis and an anti-Semitism crisis. I do think that that is something that should be kept in focus, both sides of that, when we try and come up with solutions, when we wrestle with the question about what is acceptable and also what the law should do. The big picture, of course, is one in which the Trump administration has jumped in and said, we are here to stop anti-Semitism, but only anti-Semitism on the left, right? And that's a dangerous thing when it becomes politicized and people are selectively choosing the enemies they think are the ones they want to target. And by people, I mean administration officials. The other thing that's happened, of course, is that the selectivity has extended to a lack of due process. Every case I'm talking about in my book and in the long history of the debates and conflicts over free speech and anti-Semitism in America, every case had lawyers and courts involved working through and debating these issues about permits, about appeals, about legal procedure, civil liberties and civil rights. All of these things were involved. By contrast, we're in a moment where by fiat and by policies that simply dispense with due process, the administration has said we're going to somehow tackle this one version of anti-Semitic hatred. We've seen the consequences. They're really dire. They're not good for Jews and they're not good for democracy. I say those things, and yet I also, in writing the book, wanted us to be able to wrestle with the big question, which is how are we ultimately going to continue to balance freedom of expression with equal protection? We need both. Both remain parts of our law. And I do think the challenge in this moment is only to focus on the outrages and the exceptions and to say we have to hold the line. Meanwhile, discrimination continues around us. As I emphasize, it is not only restricted to Jews and Palestinian Americans. It is not only restricted to the Gaza debate in American society. It is also something that we see playing out with other immigrant communities, and it is something that we will see continue to play in our society. So I think what my hope is we can use the anti-Semitism case to argue and think through these questions, but ultimately to say if we have a strong commitment to freedom of speech and we care about civil rights, then we want the law to get it right. We see it's getting it wrong now, but history can help us think about what would be the right balance going forward for all of the cases that we know are still there of anti-Muslim discrimination on college campuses and anti-Jewish discrimination, of cases involving South Asian Americans and debates over Hindutva and caste, questions about China and Chinese Americans. These are all questions. And as I emphasize, as I have in this conversation, I emphasize it time and again, the anti-Semitism has some distinctive features about it, but I do not think we should exceptionalize it. I don't want it to be singled out for special treatment, either to be ignored or to be given a kind of special protection because it's politically convenient. It has to be seen as something which is part of a larger uniform approach to law and equality.
1: If you just tuned in, this is Law and Disorder. I'm Steve Rohde, co-host, along with Heidi Boghossian. Today we're speaking with Professor James Loeffler, the author of an impressive new book, Exceptional Hatred, Anti-Semitism and the Fight Over Free Speech in Modern America. The extremists Unite the Right events in Charlottesville in August 2017 loom over much of your book. You were actually teaching at the University of Virginia at the time. You testified as an expert witness in one of the trials. Despite right-wing rioters chanting, "Jews will not replace us," you write that the overt anti-Semitism of that weekend was largely absorbed in the postmortems into a generalized racism. Why was that the case, and how was the First Amendment tested before, during, and after Charlottesville?
0: Yes, thanks, Steve. That is such an interesting episode. As you mentioned, I was a professor teaching Jewish history at the University of Virginia in Charlottesville in 2017. And in a lot of ways, that shaped my thinking about this issue, I open and close the book talking about it. It did many things that we didn't even realize at the time. And I'll start by talking about this question of what happened to anti-Semitism and the politics of it. And then I'm going to say something about what it meant for the First Amendment and the law piece of it. One of the things that was very striking was how confusing it was for me and for many people who witnessed this hatred and wanted to know why people who came to Charlottesville claiming to be there to protect Confederate statues, talking about the Civil War, talking about immigration, talking about white pride, white supremacist ideas, how they somehow got from that into talking about the Holocaust and how they got to from that into chanting Jews will not replace us. What did that have to do, right, with slavery, with race? And as we've mentioned in our conversation today, one of the answers is they, in their minds, linked anti-Semitism to color-based racism. And they, in their minds, saw the Jews as an evil power behind many other evils and threats to white identity in America. And yet, after that incident, as people were trying to sort of pick up the pieces and figure out how do we repair, what are the ways in which we're going to say we're going to stand up to hate, there was a strange phenomenon in which anti-Semitism kind of disappeared. Some people just didn't even mention it when they talked about what the legacies were or what the harm had been. And others also said, well, it's important to talk about this, but really it's just about racism. Even more difficult was the way in which it was kind of treated through political lenses on the left and on the right. The right basically downplayed it. You may remember President Trump's infamous remarks and basically wanted it to go away. Said, of course, we hate bad things, but didn't want to deal with the anti-Semitism. And then it flipped and decided to say, okay, actually, this is going to be a policy issue for us, but we're going to only focus, as I've said, on the left wing and the Middle East and its ties to that. On the progressive left, it proved to be a challenging moment for recognizing that Jews faced vulnerability and danger, given the way they were often imagined as people of great privilege, as white, as not a minority of color. And there were debates that emerged pretty quickly also in Charlottesville about Palestine and Israel and about how Jews should be thought of as allies in civil rights activity if there was this still raging debate. And this is before October 7th, 2023. And yet there was this debate about Zionism and where it fits into American politics. So a lot of those things really tested the community and tested American society. And a lot of people struggled to see how to put Jews into this conversation about fighting hatred and about what to do about hate speech. Now, I've talked about that a little bit as a phenomenon of what I call kind of blind spots. But there was another blind spot, and that had to do with the law. I found it fascinating and disturbing to realize that there were laws on the books in the state of Virginia that could have been used to stop marches using torch-lit objects, which is to say flaming torches, as an act of illegal, unlawful intimidation without violating the First Amendment. That law actually grew out of a very famous First Amendment case involving cross-burning. And the Supreme Court had ruled on that, and the state of Virginia had devised a version of its law which was content-neutral but proscribed the use of burning objects to intimidate people and cause them to fear for loss of life. So there were burning objects in Charlottesville on the Friday night that started that awful weekend. But nobody thought to invoke that law to try and get a court order to stop that from happening. And so that was a missed opportunity, not so much about what, you know, the impossibility of stopping certain types of unlawful and dangerous assembly, but actually using the laws we have. And I think one thing I learned from that moment is that it behooves us, those of us who work and run in institutions like colleges and elsewhere, to really learn the law and be transparent and consistent about it. That moment was kind of one in which we saw a glimpse of what would happen with protests on campuses after October 7th, where many times university leaders didn't seem to know actually what their own policies were. And that only made things more difficult for students who wanted to protest legitimately and students who felt they were facing harm and discrimination. And there was some scrambling in many cases to kind of say, well, this law applies or this law doesn't apply. And there wasn't enough just going back to saying, well, what are our principles about freedom of expression and what are our policies and what is law in the city or the state that does help us to decide how we treat this. So Charlottesville had kind of a larger legacy. I'll mention one more thing about it. We talked earlier in our conversation about the ACLU and Skokie. And Skokie kind of set the frame for Charlottesville in many ways. This idea that, well, ultimately you have a bunch of relatively harmless protesters, however extreme their ideas may be, who are coming to town, and therefore this is a repeat of it. But as we learned in Charlottesville, many of those protesters were planning violence, and many of them came equipped to commit acts of violence and did so. So it was not the perfect parallel to Skokie, and I think it kind of clouded some of the thinking. In the aftermath of Charlottesville, the ACLU decided to change its policies about which clients it would take and which cases it would take to make a distinction, precisely because of this issue of weapons and violence. And it was a recognition by the ACLU. It was criticized by some and lauded by others that maybe Skokie isn't the template for all subsequent conflicts that we face when it comes to the First Amendment. It was an important test, and I'm not sure we got it really right in Charlottesville, even as we need to continue to protect free speech and protest, even, you know, hateful protest. We have to be thinking about what the law actually does and then what we want it to do in every given situation.
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0: Yes, thank you so much, Heidi. 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You can look me up at the Johns Hopkins University, especially for those who want to learn more about the book and other times in which I'll be speaking about it across the country. 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
1: James, thank you so much for joining us today, for writing the book. I found it so illuminating and helpful to try to carve a path through these difficult issues. Thank you for being with us today on Law and Disorder.
0: It's been a pleasure. Thank you both.
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0: The 15th anniversary of Occupy Wall Street has just passed. That's when protesters occupied Zuccotti Park in New York City and sparked a global movement. Occupy also attracted significant government surveillance. Documents later obtained through FOIA showed that the Department of Homeland Security monitored the movement and circulated intelligence to the private sector about Occupy activists. That history raises a question that goes well beyond protest movements. How do attorneys protect confidential communications in a world where so much of their work is digital? And how do the rest of us do that as well? Confidentiality is a professional responsibility for lawyers. They handle information that can affect a client's freedom, finances, safety, and legal strategy. Yet too many are not trained to think about the technology they use in terms of protecting that confidentiality. Joining us today is Jonathan Stribling Uss, a New York City lawyer and digital security consultant. He founded and directs Constitutional Communications, a group that supports nonprofits in information security. Jonathan previously served as a Mozilla and Ford Foundation Media and Democracy Fund Technologist Fellow at the New York Civil Liberties Union. He's trained hundreds of attorneys in cybersecurity and ethics. Jonathan, welcome to Law and Disorder.
1: Thank you so much for having me, Heidi.
0: As we all know, attorneys have a professional and an ethical obligation to protect confidential client information. What does that obligation mean in practical terms when so much of our communications now happen electronically?
1: Well, that's a great question. And I think it's really true that the lawyer's duty of confidentiality is considered the most sacred duty of all legally recognized privileges. That's something the Supreme Court has been pretty clear about. And we have formal rules in New York State, the model rules of ethical conduct, that Rule 1.6 specifically states a lawyer shall make reasonable efforts to prevent the inadvertent or unauthorized disclosure of information relating to the representation of a client. So that's the general outline. But in terms of what that means for our increasingly cyber-connected world, we've had some formal opinions about this, but really we haven't seen enough from the Bar Association explicitly outlining how attorneys are supposed to practice in order to uphold these guidance. And I think this is something where we need more participation from clients and taxpayers to really make this something that becomes a bigger issue for attorneys.
2: Jonathan, what are some of the biggest misconceptions you encounter when you're training attorneys on this issue? What are some of the common security mistakes they make?
1: So I think it's a huge area where there's a lot more reporting that needs to be happening. And a lot of the actual hard information about the issues around digital security relating to attorneys is not being released by either the data breach reports that attorneys are required to file to the New York Attorney General, Letitia James, right? But we're not seeing those. They're filed under seal. They're not required to be public. And so you're having a situation where cybersecurity professionals, 39% of law firms are reporting they have had a breach in the last year. And yet we're only seeing a couple of those breaches actually reported in the media or known even to attorneys. Letitia James, our attorney general here in New York State, has been good about actually going after law firms who are reporting breaches. So we've seen in the past 3 or 4 years, the attorney general has announced settlements for multiple data breaches from law firms and insurers and health companies, but we are not seeing actual reporting on what the details are that led to that. So we're having a hard time assessing the risks that are involved to attorneys. I can give you a specific example, though. Millard v. Doran, which is a case from 2019, so it's a little older, but it's something where, again, we had an attorney who was using an old AOL account to do real estate transactions. They attempted to purchase a house for a client for $1.9 million. The folks that were involved with it, Miller and Doran, are the case site. And actually, what we saw was that the home was sold for $1.9. The attorney had an old AOL email account. That account was not secured. They sent the wire transfer information to the wrong account because of the lack of security surrounding their email. That meant that they were liable for the full $1.9 million that had been held in trust for the client. Their cybersecurity insurance would not have covered that amount, and it is something that is a big misconception about cybersecurity insurance is when it comes to small firms and medium firms especially. Cybersecurity insurance often has a rider or a way out of it for insurers that says that in the case of an attorney where you have or holding funds in trust, in the case of a real estate transaction, you are liable for the client's funds that you've held in trust. The insurers tend to not pay for that section. So there was a settlement in this case. So we don't know the full amount of the settlement because it was not disclosed. But it's clear that it is something that attorneys are having to pay out of pocket for at times, even when they have cybersecurity insurance.
0: Jonathan, you and I actually met years ago in person, as you know. We're both members of the National Lawyers Guild, to talk about the group you were forming, Constitutional Communications. We're so delighted to catch up with you years later. Tell our listeners what prompted you to create CONCOM, and what does the organization do?
1: So Constitutional Communications is an organization that I started almost 10 years ago now. It's been a very exciting time to engage with both the law and cybersecurity issues and to do that in a way that upholds international requirements around privacy and security. I've found the work around privacy and security is something that is critically important because of the need to fight corporate capture of both technology and the legal realm. And this was something that was particularly on my mind when I founded CONCOMS because of my work with Occupy Wall Street. I was part of the National Lawyers Guild, and I was helping with protest defense and watching the police interaction with protesters at Occupy Wall Street, and happened to be at one of the major marches where the police seemed to have escorted us onto the bridge, into Brooklyn Bridge, and then suddenly surrounded 700 folks. And because I was there with the protesters, they arrested me as well as a whole number of other people. That arrest is what sparked all of the encampments. The day after that, you had 700 encampments around the country. And that is something that really made the Occupy Wall Street movement become a national phenomenon. That's where I really took the inspiration for the need to protect protesters and stay with them through all of the legal ramifications of standing up against corporate power, like what the Occupy movement stood for.
0: You know, Jonathan, when you mention Occupy Wall Street, we've got to raise the point that the Department of Homeland Security was actively monitoring that movement even before the first meeting they had in Tompkins Square Park, because I was at that meeting. Well, we know that helped basically destroy the movement after their constant surveillance. Were you aware of that?
1: That's a really important point, and I think it is true that much of the Occupy Wall Street movement was viewed as a threat by the advisories being sent out by the Department of Homeland Security. This is through the fusion centers and through filtered down to local police departments around the country. We know that because of FOIA, and we also know that because of massive leaks that we've seen coming out of the Department of Homeland Security, in particular the fusion centers back 4 years ago. And consistently, totally peaceful protests were talked about as though they were encouraging violent actors to be anti-law enforcement. That's the way that the department talked about them at the time. That's the way that the current administration speaks about protest in much more strident terms, in terms of calling anti-fascist organizing terrorism. And this is a through line that we've seen become more and more pernicious since the time of Occupy Wall Street. But it has not changed and it has not gone away.
2: Jonathan, how does having your legal background change the way you approach digital security compared with someone who simply comes at it from a purely technical cybersecurity background?
1: It's a fun and interesting mishmash to see both the constitutional, the data privacy, and the technical requirements that you have to think through to deal with digital security from a legal perspective. But the biggest thing to recognize, and that has been an inspiration in the work that I do, is that within cybersecurity, there are laws that go beyond even what the Constitution pushes for, but match with what we would hope to see in constitutional litigation. In particular, laws of math that protect the data that we work with every day. So being an attorney, I can see how those laws are critical for moving forward into the future if we're going to be using so much digital technology for legal matters. And the laws of math in this case are what protect encryption and security. And that's something that we've pushed for with constitutional communications consistently. With CONCOMS, we are often really working to support organizations who are targeted for their political organizing. NLG has done this on the legal realm. We attempt to follow in those footsteps by doing it in the digital realm, ensuring that you can have confidence that your communications are not going to be monitored while they're being sent or even while they're on your device.
0: Jonathan, does protecting attorney-client confidentiality require attorneys to think differently when their clients are activists, journalists, whistleblowers, undocumented people, or others who are already targets of government surveillance?
1: That's a great question, and it is very true that fundamentally, from the ethics perspectives in New York State requirements, attorneys have to follow clients' guidance around how they're upholding the confidentiality requirements. So this is a baseline sentiment within the ethics for attorneys in New York State. So if a client is asking an attorney to use a certain security measure, that is something that ethically the attorney should do. That often isn't something that attorneys are well educated about. And often we have a conflict where attorneys feel that a client's request may be too onerous or difficult. The reality, though, at this point is that many digital security baseline practices are actually cheaper and easier than any alternative. So, for example, the use of Signal, which many clients ask for, which is an end-to-end encrypted messaging app, is free and easy to use and much more secure than many of the attorney systems, like the one I mentioned earlier, the AOL email, for example, that was subject to that litigation. Those systems do not have the basic security properties that an app like Signal would have, which is why it is important for attorneys to use something like Signal when they're communicating with clients who are more political in this context.
2: Jonathan, what should people look for in a suspicious email or message? What are the warning signs that people tend to miss?
1: I think that's a very important question for attorneys in particular. I think that email as a medium has many security vulnerabilities that are difficult to update. And in the biggest thing that's important for most communication, especially things like wire transfers or moving client funds, is ensuring that it's going to the person you think it's going to, which is called authentication. That's difficult with email. You can check the email to see if it's someone you've communicated with in the past, if the headers have changed, or if there's a way in which you've set up a end-to-end encrypted communication beforehand. If you're using, say, ProtonMail, which is an email service that offers end-to-end encryption by default for its email, there's a blue checkbox that allows you to ensure that if the other person is using ProtonMail, it is actually going to the person you think it is. For email like Google, they don't offer that because they don't offer end-to-end encryption, which is really a reason to not use Gmail for attorney-client matters. And it is something where Gmail hasn't added that because they're more interested in monetizing your data than they are in providing security.
0: If you're just tuning in, I'm Heidi Boghossian with my co-host, Stephen Rohde. We're speaking with Jonathan Stribling-Uss about cybersecurity for attorneys and clients. Well, Jonathan, I was going to ask when attorneys and others should use encrypted email or messaging, but I think you've implied the answer there. But I'm curious, are there situations where lawyers mistakenly assume something is secure just because it has a password or says encrypted?
1: Yeah, I think that's a really great follow-up and a way to think through this question, which is that unfortunately, many of the encryption protocols and overall standards that have been set around encryption in the U.S. have been undermined by the close relationship between standards bodies and the National Security Agency and the U.S.-based intelligence community. What we've seen be most effective in terms of creating secure cloud-based services have been what's called the BSI standards from the German security bodies, which actually require end-to-end encryption for cloud, which is something that we don't see often from U.S. providers. This is a big lack. In the U.S., most providers are certified by the ISO 2700 series standards. Those standards don't require end-to-end encryption. Because of the influence of the NSA, Microsoft, and Google in ensuring their business model of monetizing your data instead of ensuring your security, which is what the German standards have actually done by requiring that the client hold the encryption key to their own data. That's what we need to change, and that would help attorneys understand what security actually means, because the terms that are thrown around encryption often have no meaning in the real world and are just advertising jargon. Too often we see firms advertise things like that they have military-grade encryption. There is no such thing. The math on encryption is specific, but it's not graded by the military. They say bank-grade encryption. There is no such thing. There's no standards body that grades encryption. The ISO standards provide for the use of end-to-end encryption in certain areas, but they don't require them, which is where the German standards are actually much better because they require it for cloud services within Germany, and much of Europe has already integrated this.
0: Jonathan, the issues you raise are fascinating, especially the point about not publicly reporting the kinds of breaches that attorneys have gone through so others can learn from that information. Are there any public policy measures underway right now that our listeners should learn about, or any efforts in Congress to add more protections or mandates to attorneys in the profession?
1: Thank you for that. It is really important that we get people more involved in these issues. And in particular, Letitia James, the New York State Attorney General, has been good about going after some law firms and some health insurance agencies that have tried to cover up cybersecurity breaches or a lack of security on their part that led to a breach. And she has got some significant penalties for those actors. However, she's stated publicly that they received 4,000 breach notifications in, say, 2024. Those have never been followed up on in terms of what are the actual breaches that are occurring. Those are all held by the Attorney General's office, and they're not made public. And this deprives the public of understanding how insecure most attorneys and actually a lot of government systems actually are. Suffolk County on Long Island paid $25 million to clean up a cybersecurity breach where they were ransomwared starting in 2022. And they didn't learn from that experience by actually transitioning systems to end-to-end encrypted systems. Instead, they just hired more staff and kept on in the same direction. That's taxpayers' money that's being thrown at a problem that we've already solved. We could have a much better response for. And instead of actually seeing that, and that their own reporting on it has made it clear that there's a lot of learning that they could be doing. And that's something we need the average people in the public to get involved in and push back on legislators who are following bad leadership on this.
2: Jonathan, AI is now becoming part of legal work for good or ill. Lawyers are putting documents and questions into AI systems for research and drafting and analysis. What are the risks of all that?
1: So for attorneys, the risks of using AI inappropriately or irresponsibly are massive. In particular, first and foremost, sanctions for fake citations are something that hundreds of attorneys have been going through in the past couple years. Prosecutors, judges have all found that the citations that AI spits out are actually what they're calling hallucinations, and which is that they were wrong and they didn't check. So AI constantly will confidently make up things that are incorrect and they will seem plausible. The second thing that's actually more pernicious and more difficult about AI is the total theft of client and firm information because of a lack of privacy in the AI models that you're choosing to use. It's well known at this point from the lawsuits that the New York Times had started, as well as the Publishers Association, that in order to create the baseline models, ChatGPT and the other large scale AI models that came out in 2020-2021, what they did was actually take all of humanity's library, all of the actually pirate libraries, Library Genesis, LibGen in particular, and upload them to their tokenization machine, which was what the AI was, and turn them into AI tokens. They're claiming that's fair use, but the reality is that was theft of all of that intellectual property. That's how AI works. It tokenizes everything, and the company that controls that has given users no privacy protections over that. That's something that firms need to take seriously and not just become an appendage of a larger company because you just gave over all of your firm information to someone who's claiming they're going to do it faster than you, but really what they're going to do is eat your lunch. The final thing is what's called reverse centaurism. Everyone likes to be a centaur. We all like to believe that we could be riding on a giant horse and be running around very strong and very fast. That's what AI promises us. But the reality of what it delivers too often is that the horse is riding us. We are a reverse centaur. That's what we don't want to see happening to so many workers, like what is happening to Amazon workers, where they're controlled by total surveillance, forced to run around, not take bathroom breaks, and have to have no space to organize. This is what the future of AI could look like if people don't push back on the way that this sort of overbearing, constant surveillance is weaponized against workers. Some ways to push back on that is to ensure that we have privacy protections in any AI that we use. So Proton, for example, Proton Mail has a Lumo, which is a privacy-preserving AI that doesn't tokenize the information in the same way and doesn't learn from it. Also confer.to is a service offered by the same people that created Signal that allows you to interact with AI without having to give over all of your private queries and questions ahead of time. Those are models that we need to pursue. The way that ChatGPT and the main AIs are going about this is destroying baseline privacy gains as well as intellectual property for hundreds of millions of people.
0: Oh, that's distressing, Jonathan. This has really been intriguing. We've run out of our allotted time. If you can let listeners know how to reach Constitutional Communications, but also, in a nutshell, what kind of educational services you provide.
1: Thank you. Yes. So Constitutional Communications, concoms.org, exists to help people and organizations provide security and privacy for their staff and for themselves. We offer trainings, digital security education, as well as audits and on-device malware scanning to ensure that employees and organizers' devices are not being targeted by spyware or malware. This is something that we've offered for 10 years for hundreds of firms, nonprofits, and community organizations. And we'd love to work with groups around the country who either need to get more information about how their devices are functioning or want to come up with a security plan and a security audit that can keep them safe into the long term.
0: Well, Jonathan, it's been really a pleasure to have you on Law and Disorder. And given some of the things you just mentioned about AI, we'd love to chat again in the future more in depth on that topic. So we appreciate your work. And thank you so much for being on Law and Disorder.
1: Thank you so much for having me. It's been great.
3: 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And we'll appreciate that as well.

I feel that if any songs are going to come out of World War III, we better start writing them now. This is the song that some of the boys sang as they went bravely off to World War III.

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0: David D, Hard Knock Radio, hanging out with you this afternoon. Today I want to bring to the forefront somebody whose work you may have read. He's definitely been in the forefront of bringing very important ideas around racism, how to combat it, looking at history. And now he has a new book that is talking about authoritarianism. We have scholar, historian, National Book Award winner, and one of the country's most prominent scholars in examining racism and anti-racism. He holds a Carter G. Woodson Endowed Chair in History at Howard University and is the inaugural director of Howard's Institute for Advanced Studies. We talk about Ibram X. Kendi, and his book that we want to talk about today is called Chain of Ideas, The Origin of Authoritarian Age. But many of you know him from his book, Stamp from the Beginning, and How to Be an Anti-Racist. So welcome to the show. It's been a long time coming, and congratulations on this book. You know, I guess the first question I want to ask is, how are you able to do this? Because you're taking something that is very complex, not just with this book, but with other books that you put out. You got a lot of history, and you make it readable for the average person. So I don't have to have all kind of lofty degrees and, you know, go through a thesaurus or anything like that to understand it. You really break this down. But these are also long books, you know, they're not a short read. You just don't sit down and just go through them. But I think they're groundbreaking in the sense that they have earned a place in history, and they're going to be one of these books that we have to come back to over and over again. So I'm going to start off with that before we start jumping into the concepts.
1: I mean, first of all, it reminds me, my wife, Sadiqa, who is known as the real Dr. Kendi, she's a physician, a pediatrician, works in the emergency department. And every day when she goes to work, she has to basically talk to patients about very sort of convoluted, complex medical diagnoses. And so that's sort of a regular part of her job. Why would it be important for her to explain to a parent, for instance, this is what your child is ailing from, so that we can treat them and heal them so that they can be equipped to make a decision? I make that point because for me, as an academic and a scholar, I see my job in a very similar way, to present these complicated, complex issues and histories in ways that everyday people can understand, so they can understand what's happening to them, what's happening in their world, so that they can make decisions about their lives in their world. And in the case of Chain of Ideas, which chronicles what's known as great replacement theory, I wanted people to understand how this theory is operating in their own lives. So like it's this notion that somehow Black and brown people are displacing and taking the lives and livelihoods of power of white people who apparently need authoritarian protection. And so when we hear ideas like Black immigrants are invading the nation, we're hearing great replacement theory. Or even ideas like diversity programs are taking jobs from qualified white people, we're hearing great replacement theory. Or even ideas like white people are facing a genocide at the hands of so-called Black criminals, we're also hearing great replacement theory. And this is a neo-Nazi theory. It's an extreme theory. It's a theory that is justifying these authoritarians to say, let's say, to white people, I will be your protector. I will be your savior. Let me build this authoritarian state. Let me erode, destroy democracy in order to protect you. And you have many white people who are buying it.
0: You start off the book by giving a historical context to this great replacement theory. Can we start off with that? Because many people listening may have just heard about it in rhetorical, you know, meanderings of a Tucker Carlson or Steve Bannon and people who are, trying to dismiss and push back on the things that they say. But I did not realize that it had been situated in it for a very long time. And you start off the book by kind of giving us a window into that.
1: Yeah. And so, I mean, the name Great Replacement Theory was named by a French novelist named Renaud Camus, who wrote a book called The Great Replacement, titled The Great Replacement in 2011. And in that book, he chronicles how in the late 1990s, he's visiting this town in southern France, and he imagines that this town has been overrun by people who he believed were Muslim and from North Africa. And he imagined that they had taken over the town and were taking over southern France and soon would take over and replace white French people. In actuality, African immigrants in that specific town made up a very small percentage at that time when I actually pulled the data. So he pretty much just made it up, right? In the same way, people make up this idea that Black people who have high profile jobs are unqualified. Like, these things are just made up to breed resentment, particularly among white people, into believing that their nation or their jobs are being taken.
0: How is it able to catch hold? There has to be some things that are in the water, proverbially speaking, that allows something that, as you point out, is so grossly wrong. In this case, coming here, this guy Rinaldi making it seem like, and I might have mispronounced his name, but making it seem like a town is being overrun when historically that is patently not the fact. So what is it about this replacement theory, great replacement theory, that has been able to catch hold?
1: So that's one of the answers. That's one of the questions I seek to answer in Chain of Ideas. And I show, particularly over the last roughly two decades, these global historical events that caused many people, particularly people who are members of majority group or even privileged group, to believe that they're losing out or they're being displaced or replaced. To give an example, in 2008, there was this global recession, which of course impacted the jobs and livelihoods of people around the world, particularly people in the global north, particularly in countries like the United States, or you take a Germany. And at that same year, you had a Black person be elected to the most powerful office in the world. So it both happened at the same time. And so you had white supremacists at the time saying there's a connection between those two things. In other words, you're losing your job at the same time Black people are essentially taken over, because as Black people rise, you lose. And so that's one example of how that was actually when Great Replacement Theory first started to spread. And to give another example, it also spread during the COVID-19 pandemic, in which you had politicians in this country and other countries saying things like, they're making you social distance, they're shutting down your businesses. At the same time, because of this COVID-19 pandemic, that's being spread by immigrants because they keep allowing immigrants to come in. So then people don't really, we don't necessarily understand the intricacies of these complicated global events. So they present Great Replacement Theory as this explanatory framework for why things are happening to you. And people not necessarily having really the time to study what's actually happening in the world by it.
0: Ibram X. Kadi is our guest this afternoon. As you're talking, I'm thinking to myself,

0: of those actions, which to me is kind of related to the great replacement theory. Somehow we're doing well, and you talk about this a lot. There's a zero-sum mindset that seems to exist in those who carry out some of the things that are connected to the great replacement theory, that if I get ahead, it's somehow going to mean that I'm losing. And it never seems to be a situation where we can say we're all sitting, there's room at the table for all of us. So can we talk a little bit about that, how it's manifested throughout time here in the US and in some of the things that really drove it?
1: But what's striking, within, for instance, Black America, we talk quite a bit about the critical importance of understanding our own history, understanding Black history. And the benefits of understanding Black history is you have an understanding of how Black people arrived at this place. And I mention that because within white America, most white Americans have not learned their own history, which is to say they've largely learned a history of wealthy white men, which isn't necessarily representative of a working class or middle income white person or even a white woman. And so, to give an example, many white people in the South don't know that during the enslaving era, enslavers ruled the governments. And in ruling the governments, they refused to have basic things like free public schools. They refused to provide working class white men the ability to essentially rise into office and hold political power. They refused to allow the state coffers to benefit the majority of white people. It wasn't until after the Civil War and those Reconstruction governments emerged with formerly enslaved people took power that working class white Southerners received something like free public schooling or access to healthcare or the ability to be involved in the political process. But they're not taught that history, right? They're taught the history that somehow those Black politicians during Reconstruction were anti-white. Because that's the story that those former Confederates tried to get working class white people to believe. No, those Black politicians don't have your interest at heart, even as now their kids are going to school, now their kids can go to the hospital, now their kids has access to, land, now they have the ability to vote. But people are they didn't necessarily understand that history. And I think white people still don't understand that history. And that's why they're still believing this notion that as Black people excel or as we resist racism, somehow it's hurting them.
0: You say they don't understand. I'm hearing this and I'm reading this and I'm thinking to myself, there's an addiction going on. And the addiction is so caught up in certain principles and tenets that have been handed to us that it becomes an essential part of our identity. And when that somehow gets removed, then there's a problem. So I'll give you an example. If we grow up, if people have been raised to believe that you and me, who are can only be sports figures, and that we can't hold degrees and teach at a university, which we both do, that is an impossibility because we've been led to believe, or America, people in this country have been led to believe that we are inhuman and inferior. When we break that mold, people go, bend over backwards to not believe it. And the example that I like to use is there was a time that there were harsh stereotypes of gay folks. And the belief was that gay folks were, easy pushovers, that, they were quote unquote sissies and you didn't have to worry. Well, what happens when somebody who's gay beats your butt and you have been running around believing that you, the alpha male, could never allow this to happen? somebody would go through conniptions, denying that it happened, making excuses for it happening, all these types of things. And then there would be a harsh backlash, in my opinion, to actually deny a certain reality that took place. And I see our ascension in spaces that stereotypically we haven't been allowed to be in, from the presidency to teaching, et cetera, has caused folks to respond violently to images that, you know, that are coming to fruition.
1: Yeah, I agree. And it's even happens, and this is not just, there's not just a backlash, and there hasn't just been a backlash among, let's say, white Americans who vote Republican. There's also been a backlash among white Americans who are independents or who vote Democrat, who consider themselves to be progressive and liberal, but they too, and we've experienced this in higher education. I can't tell you the number of white faculty members in colleges and universities where I've taught at who resented the attention that my work was bringing, or the award that I won, or that position that I was able to succeed. And they resented that in a way they did not resent white faculty members who did something similar.
0: Right.
1: And that then resentment, that's frankly rage, sort of allows them to contribute to the sort of MAGA crowd that's seeking to eliminate diversity, equity, inclusion, or at the very least, they become agnostic. Right. Mm. And not understanding thereby that they're literally reinforcing the power base of the party they claim they oppose. Right. And I think part of it is because in so many ways, people have been taught to tie their identity to their perceived superiority and their actual privileges, which is to say, who am I if I'm not superior? Right. You know, so when somebody challenges your own perception of your own superiority, it's hard for people to then know who they are. And right. Then when equitable policy comes along that prevents one from continuing to have access to privileges, then again, it's who am I if I'm not a person who is able to make more than other people, you know, at this factory or at this job because of my identity, right? And again, there's a resistance there.
0: Ibn X. Kendi is the voice you're hearing. As you're talking, I'm smiling because I'm, you know, one of the chapters in your book is Who is France, which is an extension of Who Am I? So let's talk a little bit about that, because you talk about Marine Le Pen and Jean-Marie Le Pen, and you give this long arc of history with this type of thinking and mindset that has existed, you know, all around the world in various places, because you spotlight these places. But let's talk about France. But as you're talking, I'm just thinking, they're asking, who the hell are we? Who is France? And that seems to be the crux of a lot of this. I say that because there are people asking, what is America? Who are we? Are we a Christian nation? Are we a Muslim nation? Are we really a diverse nation? I mean, that's, you know, that's something that seems to garner a lot of resentment if we say that we're inclusive, when folks are saying, no, we need to get rid of everybody and totally redefine what this country is. Go back to the good old days.
1: It's striking because this claim is so deeply ahistorical. You only need sort of basic knowledge of history that many people are just frankly denied in order to understand. For instance, you take a country like France, you have people like Marine Le Pen and others who are claiming, and even Renaud Camus, who I mentioned earlier, who named the Great Replacement, claiming that France, that white Christians are indigenous to France. Hmm. And Muslims, for instance, or Black people are fundamentally outsiders, are fundamentally in aliens. When you look at French history, the history of France, or the land that now is called France, the Christians did not arrive in that area until maybe the first or the second century AD. And by the second century AD, those Christians were being described as aliens. There was all sorts of persecution on those Christians in the same way those Christians right now are persecuting and describing Muslims who actually happened to arrive in France around the 1700s. So about 600 years or so after Christians. So before Christians arrived, there were people living in France for thousands of years who were practicing and worshiping all sorts of gods. So to claim that white Christians are indigenous to France is to frankly erase thousands of years of French history and to erase that in the grand scheme of history, Muslims arrived after Christians not too long after, you know, a few hundred years after, which is actually not a long time in the span of France's history.
0: And this comes back to your other point about people not knowing their history, which brings us to this present moment where history is a fault line. And you, Ibram X. Kendi, is a problem for a lot of people because you are sharing a lot of history. And as a result, books get banned, things get removed from museums, and we're in the process in real time watching folks, you know, try to recreate that history. So how do we kind of parse that out? What do we need to look at? And, you know, maybe you can expound on this erasing of history, because over and over again, that seems to be a core tenet to this great replacement theory.
1: Yeah, I one of the aspects of that what I write about in Chain of Ideas is what I call the great replacement of history. So there is a great replacement happening.
0: I have a whole chapter on it. Want to read it? Here you go.
1: It is literally the great replacement, you know, of history, in which the very people who are pushing this narrative that Black people or brown people are taking over are the very people who don't really want those who are being fed that propaganda to understand history. They don't want them to, for instance, you know, understand that the history that most, for instance, white people who are low and middle income benefited from Black liberation struggles, whether that was the war against enslavers or whether that was the campaigns against segregationists, who are the new sort of barons, who are these super rich, wealthy, racist sort of, who not only dominated Black people in the South, but working class white people. They don't want people to know that history. They don't want people to know that they were white civil rights activists or that they were white abolitionists. They don't want people to know that Black people have faced generations of racist policies and practices that still persist in new forms. And that's why Black people are more likely to be dying at the hands of the police or more likely to be impoverished or more likely to be incarcerated, not because there's something wrong or inferior about Black people. They want Black people to believe that there's something wrong with Black people. And they want white people to believe that there's something wrong with Black people. And they want white people to believe that someone like a Trump is here to save them.
0: The ultimate gaslighting, you know, well, the ultimate gaslighting and manipulation. So let's come back to defining who they is. When I'm reading your book, I'm thinking to myself that this is a grand social engineering, you know, for lack of a better word, psychological operation, that somebody is the wizard, you know, behind the curtain and going, let's make sure we keep a divide and conquer type of thing going on. Let's figure out how to keep people in silos. Let's present this problem, or let's present a scenario to different people, different ethnic groups. And so Black people, if I talk about this a lot, if I go on my phone right now, there's lots of feeds that are coming from Silicon Valley, the Mark Zuckerbergs and Elon Musk and whoever is controlling, that have all this anti-brown, anti-immigrant rhetoric. So I'm seeing this and, you know, I'm going through it. And it's like, we're the original Native Americans. These Native Americans are false. Brown people need to leave the country. They're anti-Black. all this. But then I go talk to the homie, you know, who's of another race, and he has all this anti-black stuff, right? So all we do is rob and dip cars. Then there's a whole other feed that talks about the problem with women. And there's another feed that's telling people the problem with LGBT folks. So all that seems to be coming from the same source.
1: Yes.
0: And collectively, we're not together, so we all think it's coming from the other man that's next to us and not the man that's above us. So can we talk about that? Because that seems to have been a long and storied situation here with somebody who is really low in numbers. You might call them the elite or the planter class or aristocrats or whatever, who, you know, have to keep us divided. And I'll close with this. You talk about this fear that exists, you know, that they have. And that seems to be a driving force, the fear of being taken over, payback, what have you.
1: Well, it's interesting because I can remember, I believe last year and even previous years in which you had governors, these Republican governors of, let's say, Florida and Texas, would kidnap immigrants, particularly immigrants from Latin America, put them on buses or planes and drop them off, to give one example, in the south side of Chicago.
0: Yeah.
1: And they did that for a very strategic reason, because they knew that south side Chicago had a black mayor who was progressive, who actually cared about human rights, and who would like essentially not allow these people to starve. And they also knew that African-American residents would be like, well, what about us? Why are you using tax dollars with these immigrants as opposed to on us? And so they did that strategically, right? And it worked, right? It caused some black residents in Chicago to resent the presence of people in their community and the efforts of the city government to essentially, you know, clothe them or house them, even as we did not take a step back and be like, who engineered this process and why?
0: Right.
1: And it reminds me also of, I believe it was 1962, when Malcolm X gave a famous speech in Los Angeles after LAPD had invaded the NOI mosque there and ended up killing a few of his brothers, including some of his close friends. And in that speech, he actually is talking to black people and saying, who taught you to hate yourself? Mm-hmm. Obviously referencing racist white people. And I would sort of turn that around now and say to black Americans, who taught you to hate immigrants? Right? Who taught you to hate Muslim folks? Who taught you?
0: There's another question to ask too.
1: Yeah.
0: Who taught those immigrants to hate black folks and have colorism and all sorts of things that are a result of colonialism? So if they're going to the south side of Chicago, already they're coming in. If not, somebody's whispering to them, you're here in America, stay away from those black folks, because look at these videos that you're going to see on your phone. If now all of a sudden you're being fed a steady diet of negativity. So now you have the meeting of two crazy storms, anti-immigrant, anti-blackness.
1: Because anti-blackness is a global phenomenon, right? You go to Latin America, black people have less resources and status than lighter skinned or biracial or even white people. And of course, in Latin America, people are taught that black people have less because they are less, right? So of course, those people bring those ideas here. But I think it's important for us, and I tried to show that this is all connected, that great replacement theorists who are going after black people in positions of power, who are going after black institutions, who are going after diversity programs, who are making it harder for black people to vote, is the very same people who are going after immigrants, who are kidnapping them, who are demonizing Muslims, who are imagining that there's this war on men that women are waging. They're all the same people.
0: Right. Right.
1: And I think, you know, so they're playing this grand strategy on us, and we don't necessarily realize it. And I thought that's why it was important to write Chain of Ideas.
0: That's the voice of Ibram X. Kendi. And we're talking about his book that he just mentioned, Chain of Ideas. Today, we hear folks say there are those who are on the receiving end of a lot of draconian policies. They're being economically upended. They're being politically isolated. They're being socially demonized. And yet, in spite of that, they are cuddling up to the very folks that are orchestrating this. They are rabidly behind a Donald Trump. So we saw this play out in elections. And, you know, here's the guy who said these people coming from these countries are less than, they're criminals, they're rapists, or he used expletives to describe the countries they're coming from. And yet we saw, you know, large numbers of people from those backgrounds vote for this guy. Some of them are black, some of them are brown, some of them are Asian. And this, and so we hear people say the proximity to whiteness. And how does that play out in this great replacement theory? Do people feel like they can belong and that they're going to go after other folks? And because I'm hanging with the brokers of power, I'm going to be the exception? Or is there something else going on that we have to factor into the equation?
1: Well, this is one of the reasons why I ended up arguing in Chain of Ideas that great replacement theory has become the most dominant political theory of our time. And I show that it's being used by presidents and prime ministers in nearly every country on earth, in different sort of ways. At the same time, if you take the U.S. context, it is mutated to not just say, for instance, black people are replacing white people. It's also mutated to say black immigrants are replacing African Americans. Yeah. It's mutated to say black women are replacing black men. It's mutated to say black Muslims are replacing black Christians. It's mutated, to say that brown Americans are replacing black Americans, and on and on. So you can be a person who's black or brown and still believe great replacement theory in one area and then oppose in another area, right? So you could say, you know what, if I'm African-American male, right, I can, let's say, believe the great replacement theory that black women are replacing black men. I could believe the theory that black immigrants are replacing black Christians, black African-Americans, but then I can turn around and say, no, black men, black people are not replacing white people, right? Right? And that's how people sort of shapeshift. Even as all of those ideas are connected. So you can't, you know, we want to believe this idea that our group is oppressed, but we don't want to acknowledge the ways in which we are internalizing racist ideas about other groups. And that's what I tried to show in Chain of Ideas. And Donald Trump, as an example, has done everything in his power to try to get black people to internalize these ideas. He's indirectly told black men they're losing out. He has directly said, for instance, in one of his speeches, that they're taking your jobs too, referring to African Americans, referring to immigrants as taking them.
0: And, you know, this victimization by convenience, I'm going to use that word. You talk a lot about anti-white racism that has been festering, and white folks who take this position seeing themselves as victims. Can we talk a little bit about that? Because you spend a lot of time, you know, digging into that and showing how this kind of manifested itself. And so now you have people who are very comfortable you know, like, say, the wife of Erica Kirk, the wife of Charlie Kirk, standing on a stage and, you know, days after her husband has been killed and saying, white boys or white men, you got to stand up for yourself. Like, what are you talking about? Where's this coming from? But we're hearing that sort of rhetoric more and more in, you know, surprisingly, or maybe not so surprisingly, it's moved a significant number of people under a particular umbrella at this time.
1: So I can remember there was an NPR article that reported on a new poll that came out that found that the majority of white people believe that they are the victims of racism. And they particularly interviewed an older white male in Ohio who had applied for a promotion. And he was not one of the finalists. And there was a black person who was a finalist and a white person who was a finalist. And he referenced that as a situation in which he was a victim of, quote unquote, anti-white discrimination. And it wasn't, he didn't even say that somehow, let's say, the black person wasn't qualified. It was by nature of his blackness, he couldn't be qualified.
0: Right. And
1: the white person ended up getting the promotion. So not even the black candidate, but that was still a case.
0: Right.
1: In his mind that he was being discriminated against. And in that very same survey, most of the white people who claimed white people as a group were facing discrimination could not point to a single instance in which they personally experienced discrimination. So even this Ohio guy was an outlier. Most of the people like him couldn't even point to personal examples,
0: right,
1: that had happened to them. So that would demonstrate this is propaganda,
0: right?
1: This is people who've been hoodwinked into believing something exists when they can't even see it for themselves.
0: And that addiction to believe that you are a certain way, and when somebody cracks that, then there's an issue. You do highlight some things, and I want to talk about the elephant in the room, the role of media. Now, you write a lot about Tucker Carlson and his relationship with the former dictator in Hungary and Rupert Murdoch and other folks that have come up. And as I'm reading the book, you know, you're talking about the interviews that get the guy from CNN. He's interviewing, Marie Le Pen, and Trump is being interviewed. And what I don't see is I don't see a lot of Ibram X. Kendi and others, you know, really having the same amount of exposure to help bring a different or competing narrative to what is allowed to fester. So they're relishing in the outlandish and very insidious things that these folks are saying, and then something that's more measured and maybe giving another viewpoint is, you know, you might get a 10-second soundbite, but you ain't getting a full hour like they are, and day in and day out. So we got you on one time a week on a Sunday morning talk show, and they're on every day, and everything they say is reported. What they tweet is reported. And I'm just going back to the role of media in general, going back to, say, a place like Wilmington, the role where, for people who don't know, in 1898, they had, you know, black folks get run out of office, but guns, you know, massacre, basically. And just the role that the newspapers played in, fostering up this resentment. So with the Rupert Murdochs and the Steve Bannons and the Breitbarts and all these media companies that are now out, both traditional and online, how do we factor this into this great replacement theory? How do we push back? How do we fight? Because the propaganda machine is in full effect.
1: Yeah, I think great replacement theory in particular and these ideas have spread widely, partially because of the media. And so to give an example, the term wokeism is a term that was created by racist propagandists. Even the term woke in the way that it's commonly used in the mainstream media was created, or I should say refashioned, by racist propagandists. These are two terms that are widely used within the mainstream media and have been so for years, right? Even as we know, these are these terms, particularly wokeism, is a construction of a racist sort of racist propaganda. Even the acronym DEI and the just ubiquitous use of the acronym so that we're not spelling out what these people are opposed to are diversity, equity, and inclusion.
0: Inclusion
1: is also a victory of racist propagandists that the mainstream media has reinforced. Even the acronym CRT.
0: let me ask you this then.
1: Yeah.
0: So if I put on my media hat, and I've been in media for a very long time, you know, in all the positions that you could think of. So I know for a fact that my colleagues have information. They know what woke was. They knew what woke meant when it was coming out of the Black community. They went to the picnics and the barbecues and the clubs, and they heard that term being used. But to suddenly be in a position where they're an anchor and they're using it, or they're a writer for a New York Times or whatever, and they're using that term without giving the context and letting people know that it came from this place and it is trying to replace that, says to me that they are just as complicit, even if they come across and say that they're not. Your point about DEI, they know exactly what it is. Some of those people who would use that those initials in a pejorative way were beneficiaries of that, you know, and you can see them right here on the air on TV anchoring, you know, some of these newscasts, but they'll be the first to, you know, use that demonization. And I'm wondering if people feel like they're doing it for clout, if they, you know, are they forced to do it? Because I know some places you got to read the script, but many of these other folks, they're not reading the script. They're going along with it. So how do we factor in this complicity that seems to be existing, and what's the payoff at the end of the day?
1: I mean, unfortunately, the norms of most corporate media organizations is not journalism; it's propaganda, or what a professor of mine once called collective subjectivities, so which they imagine to be objective, right? But in actuality, it's a collective subjectivity. So it's a widely sort of shared, let's say, racist idea or perception about something. And so as a result, they can use these terms, they can use these frames. And because they're widely used, even if they're baked in propaganda, it doesn't really matter. And to me, it just demonstrates that not mattering, that these are not journalists. These are propagandists who are masquerading as journalists. Because if you're truly a journalist, you're going to use language that is based in truths and facts and science. You're not going to circulate propaganda or propagandic terms or talking points on the basis of, well, I have to be quote unquote balanced. No, balance is you're presenting two sort of ideas that are based in, let's say, opinion that's also based in facts. Balance is not presenting a fact and fiction.
0: Right. Well, there was never really a balance.
1: Yeah.
0: And what I come down to are a couple of things. One, the elite, in this case, tech barons, putting out to quote-unquote journalists and news agencies that if you want to, you know, have your story, you know, be widely circulated and you want to show up on the top of search engines and what have you, here are these key words. right? So it may be Steve Bannon before it's Ibn X Kendi, right? So I'm going to go and try and write about that. It might be wokeism before it is, you know, social justice. So I'm going to write about that. So you see people playing those games so they can get a high ranking and what have you. And now we have the monetization of, you know, just making insidious remarks. So if I came on here and tried to be contrarian to everything that you said and started yelling crazy, I'd go viral, you know, and if I could monetize that viralness, I can get paid. And so it's no longer a conversation about, you know, the merits of your book and the ideas and really giving people an opportunity to explore that. Now it's like, oh man, Dave cursed them out. You should have seen that. And that seems to be carrying the day, but that is all manipulated by a billionaire that can go, here's a few thousand dollars if you behave this way, move in this direction, say these things. And I think we're all suffering from it at the end of the day. The monetization of things that ultimately lead to authoritarianism.
1: Yeah.
0: What's the end game, you know, of this great replacement theory? I mean, is there an
1: The end game is an authoritarian state where people's rights and civil liberties and freedoms are stripped of them in the name of protecting them. Like, that's what they're trying. They're trying to get people, particularly in this case, white people and even men and even Christians, to almost covet the erosion of democracy or the building of dictatorships and authoritarian states on this pretext that only those authoritarians can protect my privileges, which they want that to matter to people more than their rights, more than their resources, and more than their power. And only they can protect my life, because apparently it's imagined that people are facing death, frankly, at the hands of these quote unquote other people. So that's the end goal. They're trying to get people to covet and crave their own domination.
0: Yeah, but power has an insatiable appetite. I mean, okay, so we're all subjective. We are now all oppressed. What next? You know, if you get rid of me and you, is there always got to be an other? Does there always have to be a boogeyman or a boogeywoman that they? It just seems, you know, get rid of all the black folks and you're going after brown folks. Get rid of all the brown folks, white folks will feed on each other. And I mean, it seems like that's happening in other places.
1: Definitely.
0: We appreciate you taking time out this afternoon, sharing with us any final thoughts that you want to leave us with, anything you want us to pay particular attention to in your book, Chain of Ideas.
1: I do think, you know, particularly it's important for people to know just how much this great replacement theory is spreading around the world. It's harming people, particularly minoritized and disadvantaged groups around the world. And many of what we're seeing in the United States started out in other places around the world and was refined, and talking points were created, and now they're sort of being thrust onto the United States. So I think it's going to be fascinating for people to learn just how much this blueprint that's being waged against us to divide and conquer us was frankly waged and created around the world.
0: We appreciate you taking time out. Our guest, Ibram X. Kendi, the name of the book, it is called Chain of Ideas. We will have to have you come back. We're going to take a break on Hard Knock Radio. We'll be back.
2: Due to unprecedented civil unrest, all forms of protest are now classified as activism.

charge of the economy. He's got 6 bankruptcies. Huh? Asking ChatGPT to define GDP, to fund an education when half the country can't read. Well, now it's clicking for me. You need the people asleep, and knowledge is the greatest threat to propaganda machines. Remember, books don't burn, they just quietly vanish. So don't wait till it's too late to panic. Iceberg, Titanic, threat level orange. Don't you see that they're ignoring our rights? It's fascism wrapped

sometimes I think they don't truly understand me, you know? Cause they don't. Yeah. Can't change the world, I sweet.

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1: Welcome to Electronic Intifada Radio. I'm Nora Barrows-Friedman. On this episode, Understanding Hamas, we hear from author Helena Cobbin.
2: It's a political organization. It has very deep roots in Palestinian society. But a lot of people in the Palestine rights movement here in the West don't even want to talk about Hamas.
1: Our contributing editor, John Elmer, explains the history of the siege on Gaza.
3: And that's when Hamas is formed out of the Brotherhood as a resistance organization, which had previously postponed the armed struggle point of their movement. Because the Hamas movement, before it was Hamas, is building a Dawa infrastructure in the Palestinian territories that looks after people, that's a social program, and they're waiting for when to decide to become an armed struggle group.
1: And writer and analyst Justin Podor brings us the story of Yahya Sinwar.
4: He's very much moved by the suffering of his people. Sinwar wants you to understand that this is a long war. It's a multi-generational war that they're in.
1: This is Electronic Intifada Radio. I'm Nora Barrows-Friedman. On today's episode, we take a break from the news cycle to talk about understanding Hamas. We bring you voices from past Electronic Intifada interviews, including one with our contributing editor, John Elmer. He appeared on an episode of the Anti-Empire Project's Gaza War Sitrep to discuss the important flashpoints that began the siege on Gaza. Later in the show, the Anti-Empire Project's host, writer and analyst Justin Podor, joins us to give us some insight into Hamas leader Yahya Sinwar's thinking and how it helped shape the resistance in Palestine and world events since October 7th, 2023. But first, Helena Cobbin has decades of experience and knowledge about Palestine and the region. She is a writer, author, and is the director of Just World Educational. Her seminal 1984 book, The Palestinian Liberation Organization, People, Power, and Politics, remains essential reading today. Her latest project couldn't be more timely. It's called Understanding Hamas and Why That Matters with Rami G. Khoury. She joined me and the Electronic Intifada's executive director, Ali Abu Nima, on day 243 of Israel's genocide on Gaza. Helena, welcome to Electronic Intifada Radio.
2: It's great to be with you and Ali, and you guys are some of my favorite people, and you've done the most amazing work.
5: I actually have on the shelf behind me one of your books, and this is from, I don't know if I should say the date.
2: But 1984, I think.
5: Or 1984. But this is a tremendous reference volume that is sort of one of the seminal works, and that's just to give people who are just joining us or who don't know you a sense of the depth of your knowledge and how far it goes back.
2: I've been interviewing Hamas leaders for a long time, and I understand, obviously, that there were times when Hamas, as a matter of decision, for example, in response to the killings by Baruch Goldstein in 1994 of, I think he killed 29 worshippers in the Ibrahimi Mosque in Hebron. And at that point, Hamas said, you know, if he can do this, then we will visit something similar on Israeli civilians. And they unleashed a deliberate campaign against Israeli civilians. And then they took the decision to stop that in, I think, 97 or so. So, you know, these are political decisions that they make. It's a political organization. It has very deep roots in Palestinian society. But a lot of people in the Palestine rights movement here in the West don't even want to talk about Hamas, which is, to me, incredibly patronizing It's a very, you know, like, I would rather talk about humanitarian things. And if you insist on talking about Hamas, that's going to distract attention from the humanitarian needs. You know, honestly, I mean, Ari, totally understand the need to talk about the humanitarian crisis. And so many people are doing wonderful work. But I do go back to some work I did on Rwanda in the 1990s when there was the genocide there. And there were people in Uganda who were taking the bodies of the genocided people out of the river as they came down the river and burying them

0: on the banks of the river. I forget which river it was in Uganda. And Western correspondents went and said to them, like, how do you manage to do this? What can we do to help you, you know, bury all these bodies? And the people who were burying the bodies said, we don't need your help burying the bodies. We need your help stopping the bodies coming down the river. And that's the way that I look at the need for smart, informed political intervention in this dreadful genocidal conflict. So long as people don't want to talk about Hamas, they only want to talk about humanitarian stuff, the bodies will continue. You know? So yes, Hamas has done some bad things. Guess what? Israel has done some bad things. Guess what? The US has done a few bad things. Guess what? Fatah and the PLO did some pretty terrible things back in the day. Now, I was a little bit involved. Thank you, Ali, for the shout out for the book. But, you know, then I worked with my spouse, Bill Quant, a little bit on helping to open up a diplomatic channel between Fatah and George Shultz at the end of the George H.W. Bush administration. And it was really important work. It didn't immediately lead to anything. And then when it led to something, it led to Oslo. But that's, you know, that wasn't our fault. But, you know, it was a matter back then in the 1980s of trying to demonize the PLO, which was widely and in some instances correctly described as a terrorist organization. It was a political organization that on occasion, as after the Black September, had made a deliberate decision to use some forms of anti-civilian violence.
1: As had, by the way, Nelson Mandela, which he describes in his book, The Long Walk to Freedom, which is also on the shelf behind me, where he describes in great detail the strategy of the ANC, the African National Congress, which included the resort to what he called terrorism, using his word. But the point, of course, is that this type of violence, what Nelson Mandela says, is the form of the struggle of the oppressed is determined by the oppressor. In other words, neither the PLO, nor Hamas, nor the African National Congress wanted to use that kind of violence. But the point is that the violence of the oppressor, which is always far greater, is never described as terrorism. It's only the response of the oppressed which is described as terrorism.
0: If you think back to the demonization of the Viet Cong in the day, I remember reading in Reader's Digest, my Auntie Hetty used to have like back copies of the Reader's Digest. And I, you know, they were publishing all kinds of stuff about the Viet Cong, you know, like how they cut the breasts off women and they rape people and they do this and that, which of course was exactly what the Americans were doing. So it, as with the case of Israeli demonization of Hamas, it's a projection of their own kind of worst desires that they project onto the oppressed. The Israeli talking points on October 7th and since have been, you know, Hamas equals ISIS. Hamas's origins within the kind of social service networks of the Muslim Brotherhood, essentially, and then how they decided to enter politics as such, and their attitudes to women, and the many, many ways in which Hamas is very clearly not identical to ISIS. And people on the left in this country seem to have bought a huge amount of that Kool-Aid, you know, and not to want to talk about Hamas because it's like disquieting for them.
1: And that's, if I may say, Helena, I think that's a key point, which is that even a lot of people who ostensibly support Palestine or the Palestinian struggle, people who would consider themselves on the left, will preface their comments with condemnation of Hamas. Of course, Hamas is terrible, but of course, what Hamas did is, you know, incomprehensibly horrible, but these sorts of statements, these tactics of demonizing, this is what colonial rulers always do. They demonize the African National Congress. They demonize the anti-colonial struggle in India. They demonized it in Kenya. All, it was the same story all over the world. We'll never talk to these people.
0: You know, I grew up in England

0: who last week was in jail. You know, that was like seeing decolonization in action defined my childhood, honestly. In this country, you never had that like very vivid experience of decolonization as a thing. I mean, in as much as Americans have a history of relationship with colonization, it was like wiping out the Native American peoples right across the country here, and then, you know, saving Europe, which also involved saving European empires in two world wars in the 20th century, and then getting bogged down in Vietnam, which was, you know, obviously a very salutary experience for many Americans who had never realized how brutal colonialism is, that it harms everybody. And I think Americans and Westerners in general have become very used, especially since the end of the Cold War, to looking at the world in terms of kind of rosy-colored spectacles of human rights and humanitarianism. And let's keep the emphasis on human rights, you know. So if Hamas is accused of violating human rights, oh, if Iran is accused of violating human rights, oh, if China, then we have to jump on that bandwagon and all the movements have to do with that, rather than the underlying realities of an existing colonial order, especially in Palestine. So it does matter that people should understand Hamas.
1: Well, Helena Cobbin, you are the director of Just World Educational, and we can direct people to go to justworldeducational.org. Thank you so much for all the work that you do.
0: Thank you guys for all you do. I'm just going to sit here and listen to John Elmer.
1: Wonderful.
2: We're all going to learn from John. Thank you so much, Helena.
1: That was Helena Cobbin, author and the director of Just World Educational. Check out their website at justworldeducational.org. In March of 2024, a podcast I co-hosted with John Elmer called The Brief teamed up with the Anti-Empire Project to launch an episode of their Gaza War SITREP series. It was called Gaza Siege, where John explained the history of the blockade and how Israel has ghettoized the Palestinian population. Here's an excerpt of that discussion.
3: It's important for people to remember back that this siege started because of a democratic election. The democratic election of a Hamas government, and people say the Hamas government in Gaza. It was not the Hamas government in Gaza. They won elections throughout Palestine.
4: We have maintained all along the way and asked the international community to respect the democratic choice of the Palestinian people. Our early indications show that our showing in the elections, we lost as Fatah, and we congratulate those who won the elections.
5: It's good that the Palestinian people have chose his representatives. It was not according to the Israeli point of view, or the American even point of view. But what should he say? This is a democracy. And democracy gave the Palestinians this parliament.
6: In January, election observers from the Carter Center witnessed an historic moment for democracy in the Middle East. The Islamic Hamas Party winning a majority of seats in the Palestinian Legislative Council. At the invitation of Palestinian election authorities, the center joined with the National Democratic Institute to form an 80-member observer delegation.
3: Jimmy Carter's group, you know, called it the, whatever his term was, basically the freest and fairest election that the Carter Center ever oversaw. Significant voter turnout, more than they've ever had in any of their other elections for the stooge governments that the Americans allowed them to have. This is Israel and the international community sanctioning the Palestinians for electing a government. So these are the first ever sanctions against an occupied population that doesn't have its own economy. And it was devastating. It was devastating immediately. And I was looking before coming on the show because I was trying to find some of the great quotes from the old days of these talks, because I gave these talks back in 2005 right away

0: speaking about this.
1: The population is being starved through a sanctions regime that even the World Bank has called the worst economic collapse in modern history. This is how the World Bank describes the Palestinian economy as a direct result of this closure regime.
0: And right away, the World Bank was putting out reports that said, you know, this is the biggest economic collapse in modern history. They essentially just eliminated the Palestinian economy. They destroyed it by blockading Gaza and not letting anything in. Famously, Dov Weisglass, who was the advisor to Sharon, said that we're putting Gaza on a diet, that the international community won't accept starvation. So we're going to put them on a caloric metric and divide it by the population and only allow that many calories through the border. They eliminated 90% of the industrial base in the Gaza Strip. And so basically they locked the place in a ghetto and they closed the door and threw away the key. And somehow that got normalized over all of this time, right? Like the Israelis say, oh, we had a ceasefire before October 7th, like October 6th. It's just not true. This is part of a continuous blockade that has defined an entire generation in the Gaza Strip. And just to say that this is a process that goes back, to do it quickly, the first intifada in 1987 leads to the beginning of the peace process. Israel's forced by the resistance by Palestinian civil society into, well, what amounted to secret negotiations, because the public negotiations that began the process were rejected by Palestinians. And so the Oslo process that becomes famous is a secret process because the Palestinian population can't find out that Mahmoud Abbas is negotiating in smoky back rooms in Oslo to give away these crucial elements of the conflict, which the Oslo process didn't address: the refugees, the borders, Jerusalem, left all the biggest issues open. And so Israel, right away in the first intifada, begins the process of locking Gaza up. Because previously, the Gaza envelope, it functioned without a wall. It was a civilian border around the Gaza Strip. Over the course of time, starting in the 80s, starting with the Intifada, Israel started closing off with a wall what was being done by civilian installations. Okay, so that's how the two things get connected so much into October 7th, because previously, if Israel could divide the territory using settlements, that's what they did. The Gaza envelope connected to settlements that were inside the Gaza Strip that de facto cut up the territory. So you didn't need to have concrete walls. You had effective apartheid just by the way you build the infrastructure of your state. So that's what Israel was attempting to do from its founding. You build blocks, right? One day you take this piece of land, and then maybe it's 20 years from now that you take the next piece. But eventually you connect all of your territory contiguously. And in so doing, you divide the Palestinian areas by a proactive Israeli civilian installation. The Oslo process goes in between for the 90s. There was small rewards for Palestinians. They had nominal autonomy over certain areas. Their fighters were allowed to come back from abroad. They were allowed to build, at the time, the plan was for Israel to build them a national army that would police their own, would police the occupation. And the Palestinians justified it at that time by saying, we get to bring our guns back and our commanders back to Palestine. That's how the Fatah guys justify what became this collaboration with the Israelis so deep that now we call them a subcontractor. I mean, we have for 25 years called them subcontractors, right? There's no liberation trajectory to the Oslo process. It was a security process for Israel. Then the second intifada breaks out. And as a result of the second intifada, that's when Israel says we have to build a wall around Palestinian areas, not around Israeli. This is not a border between Israel and Palestinian. This is
2: a prison.
0: Borders around Palestinian communities. So the wall's not a straight line. It's around each community. And then everything that's in the area around the community becomes de facto Israeli. And they have a bunch of laws about fallow land. So they lock you in your ghetto. They don't let you come out and till your land. And then it becomes fallow and it goes to, like an absentee landlord type law that was used in the British mandate. So yeah, the Second Intifada's resistance leads to the building of the wall. And it also leads to the idea within Israel that they need to completely separate from the Palestinians. And that's when Ariel Sharon announces that they're going to withdraw from Gaza. And Sharon says, we had a dream, like the Zionist dream was to take over all of Gaza. And he said the dream couldn't be implemented. I forget exactly what the numbers were, but something like 6,000 settlers lived in Gaza in 2005 when they withdrew, amongst at that time, and it was something like 1.5 million Palestinians. So the demographics didn't work. The Israelis start talking about apartheid in Israel. Israelis have talked about apartheid for decades. It was banned in Canada to talk about it on campuses, but the Israelis talked about it because it's a significant factor for their country. In 1967, when they took over the West Bank, they took over all of the Palestinians that lived there. And basically in historic Palestine, the populations are about split evenly, with Palestinians with a significantly higher birth rate. So even in 1967, there's a whole segment of the Israeli population that isn't in support of the occupation of the West Bank because they don't want to have all of those people within their Jewish state. So Ehud Olmert, who was the prime minister at the time, said it was maximum Jews, minimum Palestinians. We need to create basically a state where we have the most Jews and the minimum Palestinians. And the way that they're going to do that is by walling off the Gaza Strip and withdrawing from Gaza. And so when the Israelis leave Gaza in late 2005, that's what begins the process of resistance building that we have seen come to fruition in this now 20 years later, because Palestinians had control of the territory. They were inside a ghetto, but they were in control of it. And so they used that space to build this resistance movement. But they also used the space to have a democratic election, which happened 6 months after the Israelis withdrew. And the Palestinians elected Hamas. They elected Hamas not in just the Gaza Strip. They were elected because their municipal level officials were deeply respected in the communities. And the Fatah collaborators with the Israeli occupation were not. But the Americans didn't know that was going to happen because they allowed the elections to happen. They assumed that Fatah would win,
2: stitched up.
0: Even though Palestinians told people who was going to win the elections. That is what the blockade started with. It didn't start with resistance. It didn't start with some attack. There was no justification for the blockade at all, except that Hamas was deemed a terrorist group. And now you have all these layers that made it illegal, essentially, for aid to come in, for diplomats to meet with the government. They weren't able to meet because of American laws. And so it was because of a democratic election that this siege began, and it was crippling. It destroyed it. And the Palestinians learned to rebuild it over those years, learned how to live under the siege in various ways. We know about the resistance ways they learned to live under the siege, but they learned in governance ways. They lost their teachers because the salaries couldn't be paid for the teachers. So they lost a whole bunch of teachers. They lost a whole bunch of doctors. They lost this whole government apparatus, essentially, that had to be built over again. So they're counting their calories on one hand and then cutting off everything else being able to be delivered in on the other hand. And that's what leads to the tunnel network. The tunnel network was essentially a commercial network for the most part under the border with Egypt, that the tunnels were a part of the government. And Hamas started taxing those tunnels to generate revenue to pay for civic infrastructure. So the resistance takes on this whole governance aspect So all of the accomplishments of the Gaza Strip over the last 2 decades were done under a purposeful attempt to destroy the civilian government. And now they can say about October 7th that Hamas is a terrorist group or whatever. Hamas is the government in Gaza. That's the significance. That's why they have the ability, the support, the infrastructure, is because they built it. So Qassam is a national army that hasn't been defeated as a national army. And even if that were to happen, they would operate as a guerrilla group. So all of these years that we've talked about this wall been built since 2004, the Israelis are building this whole time. Israel's project continues. It actually escalates. The settlement project escalates with the Oslo peace process. The state was supposed to exist under the Oslo plan by the mid-90s. And so the key difference is before the first intifada in 1987, the Palestinian armed struggle and the major organizing body of the Palestinians is in exile. And so the intifada is the bridge between the people, the leadership in exile, the PLO, and the indigenous resistance that's trying to throw off the occupation. And the Islamist currents are a more recent phenomena and are not in the PLO, despite the PLO having roughly representation across the political spectrum. Because of the timing of the Islamist movements, the people were at the vanguard, but then the Islamist movements realized that they had to respond to the people. And that's when Hamas is formed out of the Brotherhood as a resistance organization, which had previously postponed the armed struggle point of their movement, because the Hamas movement, before it was Hamas, is building an infrastructure, a Dawa infrastructure in the Palestinian territories that looks after people, that's a social program, and they're waiting for when to decide to become an armed struggle group, which is why Islamic Jihad exists separate from Hamas, because Fatih Shikaki, who led Islamic Jihad in the 80s, said it's time for action. And the people who would become Hamas, like Sheikh Yassin, said, no, the time's not right now to start the Islamist wing. So Islamic Jihad splinters off from the Islamist movements and becomes, from that point on, a very focused, action-based group. So when people ask what the difference between Islamic Jihad and Hamas is, it's a question that roots back to the beginning about whether there should be action now or whether you continue to build your foundations out. And because of that split, the PLO in exile, the resistance indigenously, and then the Islamists catching up locally, creates this dynamic where Oslo kind of sneaks in inside of this sort of split and creates the fundamental split. And the reason why the PLO accepted the PA was because all of these fighters got to come home. Part of the PA, the first steps of the PA, was giving control of Gaza, municipal control of Gaza, to the Palestinians, Gaza and Jericho. And so these fighters come home, and they come home with their weapons. So that's the three currents happening: an indigenous resistance, the Islamist is an indigenous resistance as well, but it doesn't begin the intifada. When the intifada breaks out, they realize that now's the time that they have to act. And that's one of the reasons why, you know, the infamous Hamas charter, it comes out of that time where basically a few guys in the Gaza Strip wrote a communique to explain who they were. It's not that different than the Houthis explaining where they came up with their chant from, right? Like, it came out of a moment. They weren't thinking about whether this should be a lifetime. The Hamas charter wasn't intended to be a lifetime charter. It was kind of a spur of the moment thing, because the intifada broke out. I mean, the Islamist movements in some ways started the intifada. Islamic Jihad in a lot of ways started the intifada with their indigenous resistance in Gaza. They broke out of Israeli prison in 1987 and then went, the six fighters, and went and hid out in Gaza and attacked Israeli forces. And then there was a big battle in Shajaiya, just before the December Intifada begins, a big battle, one of the first big armed struggle battles, happens with Islamic Jihad fighters who broke out of prison. And it creates this flame that ultimately becomes a nonviolent demonstrations. But in a lot of ways, the armed struggle led to that. So that's the context at this point. So now we're in the early 90s, and Israel starts peace negotiations publicly at a conference in Madrid with legitimate Palestinian representatives sent to Madrid. And they go and this is the first peace talks between Palestinians and Israelis. And the Israelis realize, like, there's no way we can do these public negotiations because these leaders are legitimate in the eyes of their people. And they actually want real concessions to their, at that point, what, 50 years of displacement. And so Israel calls off the public negotiations that are in the newspapers and have a delegation. They say, there's no way we're doing this. And they shift it to back rooms. They shift it to Mahmoud Abbas. They shift it away from an actual peace agreement to becoming this kind of staged thing where one stage, then the next stage. And if this happens, then that happens, and really muddy the waters so that the Palestinians are left in a position where when Oslo is announced, this peace plan is announced, it's a secret and the Palestinians are enraged by it. It had to be Arafat because he was someone respected, and he had to constantly tell people, no, no, no, there's good parts to this. Don't worry. We're going to, you know, this at first, you know, so they were able to sort of celebrate some of the things, like they were able to celebrate somewhat like municipal autonomy. And Arafat comes from exile and goes back and lives in Gaza. So there are things that look like success. They bring their security forces, and Israel tells them that these security forces are to protect, effectively to protect Israel. But at the time, the fighters that were coming home were not collaborators. They were not collaborators. They were fighters who lived in Jordan, lived in Lebanon, lived in Tunis, and fought. And so they were able to come home. The collaborator stuff really takes time to unfold, because Oslo wasn't a signed final product. So the way that they laid out Oslo was that there was all of these stages, and each of these stages had to be signed and agreed to. So each time a new stage would come up, Israel would say, we're not signing that. We're not signing this stage. And they would just drag their feet on these. So the whole thing was just written as a scam, basically. So Israel entrenches their occupation in the West Bank and asks the PA to effectively police their territories, which in the 90s means attack Hamas. So when Oslo starts, Sharon and Netanyahu, the right wing, Sharon goes and speaks to settlers, and he says, go run, take all the hilltops. That's why they're called the Hilltop Youth. He says, go grab whatever land you can, because anything you don't grab now is going to become part of a Palestinian state. So it was that conscious of literally telling people to go out and take hilltops to make de facto, like to make what they call facts on the ground, to make the negotiated deals completely irrelevant to the lived reality. Arafat plays all sides against each other, right? And so the Israelis are coming to Arafat right away and saying, essentially, arrest Mohammed Deif, the leader of the Qassam Brigades, arrest Yahya Ayash, the principal bomb maker and leader of the Qassam Brigades. And Arafat and Dahlan say no, and they say the famous one about Deif is that Dahlan and him are neighbors in Khan Yunis. And so they go to this meeting, and the Israelis are telling Dahlan to arrest Deif, and Dahlan says, who? You know, pretends he doesn't know who he's talking about. And so they kind of play both sides. Israel tells them to arrest Hamas people. And sometimes Arafat says that he arrested Hamas people to actually protect them from the Israelis who are going to kill them. And then at the time, the PA security forces are the fighters from abroad. So they believe that they have a legitimacy in the public that isn't as collaborators. And so to set the tone for the Second Intifada begins when Sharon marches on Al-Aqsa Mosque and the Palestinian population starts demonstrating and Israel starts massacring the demonstrators, it's the PA security forces who shoot back at Israel. And then at the beginning of the Intifada, basically the first day that it breaks out, Marwan Barghouti, who's a Fatah leader, he tells the PA security forces, give us your guns, like either use your guns to fight or give us your guns so that we can redistribute them. So the Second Intifada's weaponry begins by Barghouti redistributing PA guns. So it doesn't start. It's important to say that it's not just a collaborator regime that the Palestinian population said, fine, you get to do whatever you want with us. It was a very intricate game that Arafat's playing, playing all sides off as he did. And some of the actual first operations were actually joint, because the security in the 90s often was a joint security. So PA went out, like literally went out and patrolled with Israeli security. And there was a number of cases in the early Intifada where the PA guy just literally turned to the Israeli beside him and shot him. So Barghouti passing out these weapons and the PA participating in the Intifada is an important part of the Intifada. And then once they destroy all the police stations and all the security stations, Arafat lets out of prison the Islamists that he has, the Hamas and Islamic Jihad cadre that he has in prison. He releases them, and that's when the Intifada really gets going. That's when it becomes a real armed struggle, because you have PA security forces weapons and you have the cadre and leadership of the Hamas and Islamic Jihad movement that were in prison. So at the beginning of the Second Intifada, the PA is critical in the beginning of the Intifada. And the reason why Sharon marches on Al-Aqsa Mosque is that's the death of Oslo, because Oslo was supposed to protect that territory. That's the most basic demand of Palestinians, is to have control over that territory. And it also comes on the heels of Hezbollah chasing Israel out of South Lebanon. So the Palestinians are now for the first time seeing Israelis retreating, losing, and they jump on that. Sharon jumps on that to go to Al-Aqsa Mosque and basically put a dagger in the Oslo process.
2: That was the Electronic Intifada's contributing editor, John Elmer, with an excerpt from Gaza Siege, A History. You can find this episode of the Gaza War Sitrep at thebriefpodcast.com. You're listening to Electronic Intifada Radio with me, Nora Barrows-Friedman. Our next guest talks about a novel that sheds light on Hamas as a resistance movement. Justin Podor is the author of Siege Breakers, a 2019 novel in which Palestinians in Gaza win a war of liberation. He runs the Anti-Empire Project podcast and YouTube channel, including the Gaza War Sitrep series that follows the military situation every week. Yahya Sinwar was the leader of Hamas's military wing, who was killed in combat by Israeli occupation forces in Gaza on October 16, 2024. Days later, Justin wrote an article for the Electronic Intifada titled, Yahya Sinwar Wrote His Own Story. He wrote, quote, "Much of Sinwar's biography, including the meanings he ascribed to the events in his life, can be gleaned from his novel, The Thorn and the Carnation. Written and smuggled out of the Israeli prison where Israel had planned for him to spend the rest of his life, it is full of insight into how Sinwar saw the world and the perspective from which he built up the resistance movement." That was from Justin Podor's article, Yahya Sinwar Wrote His Own Story. On October 24th, 2024, Justin joined myself and our executive director, Ali Abunima, to talk more about The Thorn and the Carnation.
3: Justin, we're so glad to have you on the Electronic Intifada.
4: Hey, Justin.
5: Hey, guys. Thank you. Thank you for having me on.
3: Let's talk more about Sinwar's book. You write that his novel is full of insight into how Sinwar saw the world and the perspective from which he built up the resistance movement. What do you see as the main themes that emerge from the book, and how do they help us understand the current situation in Gaza and the region, and the interplay between armed resistance, politics, and the ultimate goal of liberating Palestine?
5: That's a great question. Thank you. This is exactly what I wanted to talk about. When you look at the main character of the book, is this a character named Ibrahim? I mean, the point of view character is Ahmed, and he's growing up. And the choice of genre is also important, because I've said before, you could write a horror movie or a horror story with the material that Israel provides every day. You could write, hundreds of horror stories with that material. You could write a romance novel, because there's so much love and care in the way the Palestinians are and treat each other. You could write an adventure, a thriller, a heist. There's all these things you could do. Sinwar's book is a coming of age story. So it's the classic kind of coming of age story. You're watching this character's growing up, and he's watching, and the person that he looks up to is his cousin, Ibrahim. And Ibrahim has these three qualities: self-sacrifice, asceticism, and security awareness. But Ibrahim also has a whole bunch of other qualities that I think Sinwar is trying to show readers. These are the important qualities that you have to have if you want to resist, if you want to live a life worth living in this context. So one of them is, Ibrahim is a great organizer. He's a campus organizer. He's a business. He has business. He's a construction. He works hard. He's an example to others. He's good at his job. He studies. All of that. He's a whole package, right? He takes care of his family. You guys may have seen a funny clip where Sinwar, I guess, is on a radio show or something, and someone's wife is complaining to the radio host that her husband doesn't pay attention to her when Sinwar is on the radio for whatever reason. And Sinwar says, no, that's wrong. You have to take care of your wife. Your wife is the most important thing. That comes first. And so that's also in this story. You got to take care of your family. You have to take care of your loved ones. You have to do your work. You have to study, and your resistance duties and your religious duties. These are all part of these things. And Ibrahim is the whole package. He's very much moved by the suffering of his people. I quoted the interview, the 5-day interview he did with that Italian journalist, Francesca Bori, where he talks about the children who've known nothing but...
3: That's Sinwar's interview.
5: Yeah, Sinwar's interview, yeah. So I'm going back and forth between Ibrahim and Sinwar, because let's face it, Ibrahim is Sinwar. he's the character that Sinwar wrote, which is kind of like a stand-in for Sinwar himself. And he says, you know, these kids are wondering what's beyond the wave, and that's what I want. I want their freedom. And Ibrahim, similarly, he goes to Al-Aqsa Mosque at one point. He prays at the mosque, and he talks to Ahmed about, like, the meaning of that and how sacred these holy sites are to him, and the suffering of the people and all of the dimensions of the conflict. Stoicism, right, is a major characteristic of Ibrahim. He goes to prison. He bears that. The way that the narrator and the way that Sinwar himself, the author, describes all of the horrors that the Israelis are inflicting, they're very descriptive, but it's not like he's not trying to make you afraid. He's trying to tell you, like, these are human beings. They're doing awful things. You will suffer. But there's a line that he says multiple times where he says, it was tough, but it was bearable. And don't ever break. So the security awareness comes in where, you know, the character that actually accidentally reveals information to the Israelis ends up going to prison for longer. You know, the Israelis love to face you with that prisoner's dilemma, right? We already know, so we want you to tell us. Well, they don't already know, and they don't know until you told them. And that's a message that Sinwar really wants his readers to know. So there's several instances where the person who talks, you know, ends up getting it worse. It doesn't actually benefit you to spy for the Israelis, to give information to the Israelis. The book is full of technological detail. Characters carefully study the technology, the Israeli intelligence network, their spy network, the techniques they use, the hard techniques, soft techniques, right? The way that they interrogate, the way that they build these networks up. All of that is in the book. And it's another thing, like, he wants readers to use this book to think about how Israel builds that state and that apparatus of oppression and how to begin to undo it. The other thing that's, like, very central, it's so central to Palestinians and Palestinian life that I think it's almost invisible to them, is the centrality of education. And so the constant disruptions, I mean, the Israelis destroyed all the universities, they destroyed all the schools, they're bombing people outside of the schools. And that's, you know, when these things happen in Sinwar's book, he says, you know, this happens. However, the academic journey had to continue and a feasible solution was found by converting classrooms, you know. And so it's just this just, like, it's obviously education has to go on, right? Like, it just, it's clearly education has to go on. So these are the kinds of things that I think Yahya Sinwar wanted to convey. He wanted to say that this is a good kind of person. This is a way that a good person lives their life, which is like a lot of what novels and literature are ultimately about.
4: Yahya Sinwar's son was named Ibrahim. He's also known as Abu Ibrahim.
3: Yeah. And his father.
4: So, his father, I mean, right.
3: Yeah. So it's Yahya Ibrahim Sinwar. So yeah. I think that underscores Justin's observation that this character is a stand-in for Yahya Sinwar himself.
4: Yeah. What ideas do you see in Sinwar's writings that attempt to answer the question of how a society, a people, a resistance movement can endure amid so much horror and suffering that is deliberately inflicted on them in an effort to break their resistance, if not destroy them completely? Is the level of death and destruction that Israel has perpetrated since last October a sign that Sinwar miscalculated, that his strategy was, you know, a failure of some sort? Or do you, you know, as you interpret the ideas in the book, as well as in his few but significant interviews, how do you think he would respond?
5: Okay, that's a great question. Let me tackle the miscalculation last, because I think we have to build up to the answer to that question. I think the answer is no. I'll spoil. I'm a spoiler. I'm big on spoilers in everything that I do, but I'll address it at length. As far as how the society resists, there's a lot in The Thorn and the Carnation about this. And he has a character, the significance of names again, he has a character named Sheikh Ahmed. No last name, but Sheikh Ahmed is this important religious leader. He sees boys out playing cards and he comes and he scolds them and he tells them instead of playing cards, they should be praying. He tells them to pray and read and study and work for liberation. And in fact, in the kind of sectarian history of the region, decades ago, there was a critique that Hamas didn't do enough in the Intifada and in the armed struggle, and they kind of sat it out, and they only joined later on, and they didn't coordinate with Fatah and so on. And so this happens in the book. There's a character, a cousin of Ibrahim's, that's with Fatah, and he always wants to compromise. He always wants to make a deal, and Ibrahim is always explaining to him that there's no benefit to a deal. And that is like one of the concepts that I think Sinwar made in both interviews and in the book, that there's no benefit to agreements with Israel. He's very much like in favor of a ceasefire. In various points in the book and in his interviews especially, he talks about a ceasefire, the Hudna, the long-term ceasefire, calm for calm. And he talks about it as like, but that's something you do without really an agreement. It's not a negotiation over land. It's not a negotiation over rights. It's just a ceasefire, but it could be a long ceasefire so that people could move on with their lives and get used to things and so on. He describes this. So his cousin Mahmoud, Ibrahim's cousin, the fictional character, who wants to do Oslo, wants to go into the Oslo Accords. And Mahmoud asks Ibrahim, like, if the outcome is the same, why is it so important to not have an agreement with Israel? And Ibrahim says, the difference between Israel leaving the West Bank and Gaza through an agreement or not. If they leave by an agreement, it means we Palestinians must adhere to certain obligations, the least of which is recognizing their right to our remaining land. If they leave without an agreement under the pressure of resistance, it means that we have committed to nothing and the door remains open to us for us to continue immediately or later when we find it appropriate. And Nasrallah has said something similar in an interview he did with after the Oslo Accords, where he said Arafat's made a mistake. He didn't need to agree to get the things that he got. And so I think that's an adaptation to Israel breaking all of its agreements. And if you look at long run North American history of treaties with indigenous peoples, they always break the treaties. They always make an agreement. They get a whole bunch of things and they don't fulfill. The settler state doesn't fulfill their end of the bargain. And Israel, of course, is patterned on that. It's modeled on that. So an adaptation that Sinwar is trying to educate his readers about is, don't make an agreement. They don't follow them anyway. You're going to be bound by it. They're not. And you're going to disarm yourself for the future struggle. Now, the other adaptations, you know, Sinwar wants you to understand that this is a long war. It's a multi-generational war that they're in. And that's part of why the coming of age format makes so much sense. It starts in the 60s with the childhood of Ahmed, and it ends in 2004 in a kind of an open-ended way, because that's when the book ends, with the second intifada kind of ongoing. So Sheikh Ahmed, he says, I guess it's in the 70s that they're in this early stage where there's a critique that Mahmoud has of Ibrahim, where he says the Islamic resistance is not fighting as much. And so one of the youths asks Sheikh Ahmed, allow me, if there's a question I'd like you to answer, because it's frequently raised in every occasion we face. Where is the role of Islamists in national work? I mean, the resistance. Sheikh Ahmed smiled, looking around at the faces of those present, and said, we are now in a stage of education and preparation. And he began to explain the importance of education in building the future of nations and peoples aspiring to achieve noble goals. So they go through this phase of education and preparation, but then they go to an armed struggle phase. And the armed struggle phase is so difficult. It's all under massive surveillance. So much of what they do is keeping a secret. It's getting these rudimentary weapons. It's doing these really, you know, it's going to jail. It's trying to maintain your organization in the prison, hunger strikes in the prison. So all of these things are building up a resistance from nothing, building up weapons from nothing. And it goes all the way, the book goes all the way through this in a lot of detail until ultimately Oslo, when Ibrahim has to make this speech. The last lesson that I think is in the book, which is that resistance never stops. So even if you lose a war, even if your leaders betray you and make a bad agreement, it means you have to start over. It means there's a setback and you start over. He says, his character, Ibrahim, in jail, he kind of talks to his fellow cellmates. He says, all the sacrifices of the first intifada have been wasted. And now with the politicians and negotiators, we've reached a deadlock. What's stopping us from starting anew? And he says, hundreds of thousands of martyrs will fall. Hundreds, if not thousands of martyrs will fall. Tens of thousands will be wounded. You'll find someone to propose going to a new Oslo or whatever you want to call it. Every round of our people's struggle and sacrifice, the politicians come to reap the fruits, because they rush to harvest the fruit before its time, they are punished by being deprived of it. Neither does the fruit stay on the tree to ripen, nor is it useful when harvested because it's not yet ripe. This was the solution with our people's first intifada, and now we must start again until someone imagines that the fruit has ripened and its time has come, only to destroy everything our people have sacrificed for. So it's a little bit, Ibrahim gets a little fatalistic at the end for sure, but the point is, this goes on as long as it has to. And Sinwar himself said this explicitly when he came out of jail. So now, to the question of did Sinwar miscalculate? I think what I want to say about that is, Israel portrays itself and the West portrays itself as this immense juggernaut, and the Palestinians, like, it's like swatting a fly or something, the relative power. But in fact, I would say that Israel and the West has now transformed itself completely because they're trying to adapt to Sinwar's strategy. So Sinwar has adapted, Sinwar and Nasrallah and the resistance leaders of that generation, they adapted a whole set of strategies to defeat Israel. And Israel kind of had this choice of either accepting defeat or going completely insane and driving the West completely insane. And so that was always the calculation. And I don't think it's a miscalculation to say, well, I assume that rather than going completely insane, they're going to come to some kind of sane conclusion. But that's not what happened, and that's where we are. So I wouldn't call it a miscalculation. I would call it like this profound transformation that Western society and Israel has been willing to undertake. You know, specifically like Sinwar and the resistance took prisoners to try to exchange for Israel's strategy of taking prisoners. And Israel's decided, no, we'll kill our own prisoners. We'll Hannibal our own prisoners. The resistance has tried to create this equation of rockets where they can rocket and hit targets in Israel in exchange, you know, if Israel chooses to unleash all this destruction on them. Israel said, okay, fine, you can hit all the targets and destroy them. You can destroy our economy. Their economy is under, you know, this massive pressure. It's collapsing. So all of these things, which I think are long-term unviabilities and long-term kind of insanities, have been in response and a perverse response and the alternative to having a rational response to having your strategies defeated by your opponent, which is all described in Sinwar's kind of book and what he laid out.
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4: 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I'm Nora Barrows-Friedman. 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
6: What I found out here in the backyard is fuzzy and crawls like it's going somewhere. When I open my hand up and ask you my question, you thump me and holler, don't bring it in here. I had me a thought that I wanted to tell you. I had an idea I wanted to share. But you make me feel like I don't know nothing, and sometimes I wonder if you even care. Oh, I'm stuck down here in a world full of giants. You push me around like a dumb little kid. And sometimes you hit me just 'cause you want to. I don't even know what it is that I did. Well, mommy's out getting her hair up in curlers, and daddy's wrapped up in his football and beer. And maybe they think that I'm just a damn nuisance, but I sure as hell didn't ask to be here. Oh, I ain't a broom you can hide in a closet, and I ain't a dog you can bribe with a treat. I'm tired of your threats and your punches and promises. I'd run away, but I can't cross the street. Surrounded by teachers and preachers and parents, you say everybody knows better than me. But I know some things that you never thought of, and you'd be surprised at the stuff that I see. Oh, I see the ants, I see the butterflies, I see the birds in the tops of the trees. I got me a camera that doesn't miss nothing, and my friends are anything smaller than me. I've tried all I can to get your attention. I'll have to try something else, I suppose. When you tiptoe in to tuck in my covers, I think I'll sit up and bite off your nose. Now everyone's trying to get liberated. You all got the notion you want to be free. Red folks and poor folks and black folks and women. Now all you damn grown-ups.

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On the show, you'll hear solutions journalism for social justice, fueling action, not despair. I'm Sonali Kolhatkar, host and executive producer. This week, I present a climate change special. First, we'll hear from award-winning journalist Joshua Frank, whose new book is called Bad Energy: The AI Hucksters, Rogue Lithium Extractors, and Wind Industrialists Who Are Selling Off Our Future. Frank's book is a warning against how not to transition to a green energy future, and an assertion of the fact that unfettered capitalism, which caused the problems of climate change, cannot be part of the solution. Then, in a case that's the first of its kind, a Washington woman is suing big oil companies like ExxonMobil over the 2021 death of her mother, whose cause of death was hyperthermia linked to a record-breaking heat dome in the Pacific Northwest. Mike Menno of the Center for Climate Integrity will share more about the case and whether suing big oil can help end fossil fuel domination. That's coming up in just a moment.

0: I'm Sonali Kohatkar, host and executive producer of Rising Up with Sonali, an independently produced subscriber-supported program nationally syndicated to radio stations, free speech TV, and podcast platforms. 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As climate change continues to wreak havoc on the planet, from Nepal's devastating floods to California's anticipated record-breaking Super El Niño storm system, anxiety over how to reverse climate change is high. But in his provocative new book, award-winning journalist and co-editor of the political magazine Counterpunch, Joshua Frank contends that if the transition to renewable energy is done in the same vein as fossil fuels, that is, haphazardly and with a consumption mindset based only on reaping profits, then we'll risk recreating the same sort of destruction that oil and gas have wreaked on the planet. Frank's new book is called Bad Energy: The AI Hucksters, Rogue Lithium Extractors, and Wind Industrialists Who Are Selling Off Our Future. Publishers Weekly calls the book, quote, a much-needed challenge to the green energy status quo, and environmentalist Will Potter, who called the book one that the climate movement needs, says, quote, you cannot consume your way out of a crisis caused by consumption. Joshua Frank recently showcased his book, Bad Energy, at the LA-based independent bookstore Skylight Books, where I interviewed him in front of a live audience. Here is that conversation.
1: It's a grim reality check about the cost of moving away from fossil fuels while preserving our capitalist system. Is it fair to say that your book is a critical look at the renewable energy revolution that so many people in the climate justice movement are fighting for?
2: Yeah, the answer is yes. That's the short answer. I really wanted to look at how this green energy transition is currently playing out under this system that we live in, right? I think a lot of people here probably have been to the Mojave Desert, and you drive back past these big wind turbines and solar fields, and you probably think in the back of your mind, well, this is great. This is a step in the right direction. We need to wean ourselves off of fossil fuels. But when you interrogate this stuff a little bit more and you talk to people, biologists and activists and indigenous people who have called this land home and they understand the ecology of the Mojave in particular, you start looking at these kind of projects a lot differently, right? And when you also then interrogate the companies that are behind them and their reasons for building out these big projects, you realize, well, it's not so much for, you know, protecting the environment or the climate, it's for profit, right? And as I read in that short piece there, the McDermott caldera acts as a carbon sink, just much like the Mojave does. And you probably look at, you know, you hear about the rainforest being a carbon sink. And of course, we all, I hope, don't want to see the desecration of the rainforests, right, for mining or logging or anything else. Well, the Mojave and dry land deserts actually are also carbon sinks, but we don't talk about that. They account for about 20% of land-based carbon uptake, which means the fossil fuels that we emit, 20% of them of the land-based uptake is in our deserts. So when we build out there roads, we bulldoze Joshua trees, we destroy desert tortoise habitat, we're actually destroying that ecology's, that desert's ability to sequester carbon. So that's kind of was mind-blowing to me. Like, okay, we're going to build these huge solar plantations in this place that actually acts as a climate mitigator. Like, is this the best we can come up with? And I think tracing that and other projects throughout the book led me to believe that, no, we can do better and this is not the right direction.
1: Let's talk about the technology that is on so many people's minds these days, and that's artificial intelligence. AI technology is just about a year ago was seen as this promise of something that would enable us to have more free time, and people were chat GPTing, you know, what film should I go see? And we're seeing a remarkable turnaround, in large part because people have realized that what is needed to power this AI technology is not, you know, many people don't want to pay that price, which is living next to or near a data center. So how does that fit into the sort of fake climate solutions that are being sold to us? Do you worry that in addition to fossil fuel emissions, that we now have to contend with dealing with the impact of AI, which may further exacerbate this rush toward relying on electric and renewables, you know, in a way that's mm-hmm. that we're going to pay a price for later?
2: Yeah. I mean, what we're seeing right now, and I'm sure a lot of everybody has heard about the water usage from these data centers and the electricity usage and how a lot of these data centers are now employing these modular natural gas plants because it's fast to deploy, it's cheap, and it can fuel these massive data centers and the power fluctuation that they need, which is why they're not, you know, building out large solar plantations. It would take a lot of land to do so because these things are energy suckers. But one thing that they are not talking about that I don't hear enough about that's also related to the renewable transition is the amount of critical minerals that these plants need. You know, a large data center, for example, needs tens of thousands of pounds of copper. Copper is literally in every electric product that we have. It's in these microphones, it's in our phones, it's in all the transmission lines and all the batteries. And by some estimates, just not even accounting for these AI data center boom, we're going to need hundreds of new open pit mines for copper by 2040, they're estimating. That's at the current pace. Now, when you factor in AI data centers and all of that's going to exponentially make that problem worse. And so one of the other things I explore in the book too is where are those mines happening, right? Much like how fossil fuels are on the margins and impacting rural communities, often indigenous communities and people in the global south, the mines are the same way, right? So a lot of these mines are in South America, Bolivia, Africa, and there is a race for these critical minerals. So what's happening right now is we're seeing the geopolitical chessboard change. And that's another component of this when we're looking at the energy transition, that if we're not analyzing the system that's behind it, we're simply they're planning to just replace fossil fuels with critical minerals. But the system will be in place, trillionaires will become billionaires, and they'll do a victory lap while the planet continues to suffer, all under the guise of fighting climate change, mind you. So it's a baffling kind of response when you really look at it on a global scale.
1: I remember when anti-war activists were in the streets saying no war for oil in the early 2000s. You know, we just marked the 25th anniversary of the September 11th attacks. And less than a couple of years later, we had the war on Iraq that was very obviously fought over oil. What you were just saying around Bolivia, around various African nations like Zambia, and you point out in your book, are we going to see wars around these minerals where instead of saying we don't want to fight a war over fossil fuel extraction, we're going to be saying we don't want to fight wars over minerals that are supposed to be part of this green revolution?
2: I think we're already seeing that develop, actually. Trump

0: And the reason he's talking about it is because China has the corner market on this. They control something like 90% or 70%, I think, of critical minerals globally. And they control about 90% of it, their processing.
1: And so they got a foothold in Africa pretty early on, right?
0: Absolutely. Yeah. And so the U.S. has been playing catch up. And I think Trump obviously is antagonistic towards green energy, but he understands that critical minerals are important to the economy, not only for, you know, green energy products and batteries and those sorts of things, but also military tech and AI chips. So we are already seeing these kind of dynamics play out. And I write about how it's playing out in the South China Sea as well. Mm-hmm. And in places in South Africa, you know, Musk famously quoted or tweeted one time in response to an accusation that the U.S. was behind the coup of Morales in Bolivia because they wanted Bolivia's lithium. And he said, "Oh, we'll coup whoever the hell we want," or I'm paraphrasing. But it was actually an admission by a oligarch. And this is before Trump was even in power, right? So, or I mean, it was his first term. So, you know, I think we're already seeing these kind of dynamics play out. Meanwhile, Trump is trying to open up huge mining in our own country. Just in Arizona, there's a, and I write about this in the book as well, in Oak Flat, it's outside of Phoenix. There is on sacred Apache land, they are planning a massive, massive open pit mine. And that actually goes back to even the Obama administration. They've handed over these public lands to private interests. Mm-hmm. And it was a sinister land grab. And all efforts have fallen short, and the Supreme Court has refused to hear the case. And those engines on those bulldozers are probably be revving up any minute now. And it's a devastating, it's a beautiful place, an ecologically important place. And it's the spiritual Eden for the Apache. So, you know, this is happening in our own backyards, too. And it's happening everywhere under the guise, mind you, of climate change.
1: Right. I mentioned the Iraq war, but I mean, just what Trump has just done in Venezuela, very openly admitting that they now have control over Venezuelan oil. It seems as though we are at a point where we're not even transitioning away from fossil fuels in order to exploit renewable energy and minerals. We're just adding more things to extract and exploit. So on the other side of Trump, what we have are the Bidens and the Kamala Harrises and the Gavin Newsoms. So let's talk about Newsom. We're here in California. And you write about how California has waged a war on rooftop solar, preferring to instead have these giant solar deserts, solar farms in the desert. And that for everything that Newsom claims to be a, you know, climate champion, just like Biden, he has said one thing and done another. So tell us about what California's war on rooftop solar is all about and why.
0: Yeah. And well, this goes back to that earlier point about the Mojave, right? That we see these big solar installations and we think, oh, this is great. Well, it's not so great. And we talked about some of those reasons. But why they're building out there and not on rooftops, it's pretty clear, actually. And you might remember, for those who have lived in California for over the last 15, 20 years, there was a heyday for rooftop solar. You could walk anywhere and someone was trying to tell you, you can buy rooftop solar. There was all these incentives and subsidies to do so. Well, it was great. There was a big solar boom happening in the state. But what it was doing was cutting into the bottom lines of PG&E and SoCal Edison, which are publicly traded companies that have a fiduciary responsibility to continue to give returns to their investors, right? And they don't make money, believe it or not, on the energy they sell you. They make money on expanding and maintaining the grid. So when you build on the rooftops instead of, you know, out in the desert or somewhere else, they stopped building transmission lines. And in fact, there was a report, I think in 2021, that rooftop solar had saved ratepayers somewhere like $16 billion or something like this.
1: And not just wealthy homeowners, right?
0: No, definitely not. And they saved ratepayers this amount because all these transmission lines were canceled. And they were canceled because they couldn't expand the grid because people were putting rooftop solar with government subsidies on their roofs. And it was fantastic. It was huge. Like, we were we were actually setting the standard of what you can do to combat climate change at on the solar level.

0: Well, Gavin Newsom, since he was mayor of San Francisco, has been very tight with PG&E. They've been in his back pocket for quite some time. There's been a revolving door with his administration, which I interrogate. And they lobbied him very, very hard, and the CPUC, which is the California Public Utilities Commission, to essentially gut this rooftop solar program. And at the same time, open up public lands for massive solar development. So we've seen this shift from rooftops to these industrial scale projects at the expense of the environment. And what's happened, sadly, is that the climate goals, which I believe were pretty modest, are now not being going to be met because they've gutted this program that was being so successful. And we're seeing this play out across the country now, because as one of the people I quote in the book says, you know, where California goes, there goes the country. And it is true. And we're seeing that play out elsewhere as well.
1: Well, let's continue our uplifting conversation about...
0: I promise you there is some uplifting story.
1: Because now we're going to take aim at wind farms and hydro energy. Why? Bad. Why are those... What is the extractive nature of those sources of renewable energy that are going to basically, you know, screw us over in the future?
0: Well, I also write about this too. I don't want everybody to walk away thinking like all energy is bad energy. That is not the point. And I think the rooftop solar is an example. It's more of interrogating the way that this is rolling out. Another example, like you mentioned, is wind. And this one really baffled me because generally, I mean, I understand that there's impacts from wind, but wind is still a renewable resource that I think that we should be harnessing. But the way in which it's happening right now is totally insane. And I went to Wyoming and I visited a town where a solar farm is being developed by a oil billionaire out of Colorado. It is a 500 square mile solar farm that they have constructed or in the process of constructing. It's called the Transatlantic or the Transwest transmission line, I think. And that transmission line is going to be 700 miles long to feed California. It's completely insane to think that we need to harness the wind energy in Wyoming for us. And that transmission line, it takes a lot of copper. It's going through really important biological and ecological areas. And so you just have to start thinking about, like, is this really, you know, I support wind energy, but it's like, is this the best we can come up with as an answer to this? Well, and of course, the developer of this project is very frank about his intentions, and it is not about the climate, it's about money. He wants to make money, and he's like, I'm a capitalist, and this is profitable. So I think that, you know, I think we need to start looking at some of these things that generally we should support and be a little bit more critical about who's supporting them, why they're happening, and who they impact. You know, and talking to the locals there in Wyoming, they're like, look, this is just kind of par for the course. They come in here, they take our coal, they take our, you know, our natural resources. Now they're going to take our wind. It's like, and what do we get? You know, that wind farm is not going to supply, not even going to go down to Denver. You know, it's not going to help anybody nearby. It's going to come to California. You have to scratch your head and wonder, like, really? Like, is this the best we can come up with? An example, though, that is positive is in Long Beach, they are planning to do a wind farm off of Long Beach in the port of Long Beach. And generally, you know, of course, we need to look at all the factors and, you know, what can it impact. But it's going to be supplying, you know, this area, which is far better and closer than Wyoming, you know, four or five states away or whatever it is. So there's, you know, we have to look at these things and we have to say, look, is this technology in and of itself can be good or it can be employed, you know, it can be developed in a negative way.
1: So the elephant in the room in your book is the part of the book that I want to discuss that I'm most interested in discussing, your conclusion, the delusion of endless growth, because in the end, it's capitalism. And so this is the running theme throughout your book that seems to be the thing that many of us don't want to address, because the idea that if we create competitive incentives around electric vehicles and solar power, you know, if we can do that in such a way that the market naturally transitions us away from fossil fuel emissions, we are going to be able to have this economic growth and a sustainable future. But that is a lie, according to Bad Energy. Am I right?
0: I mean, it's a lie according to physics. I mean, at a certain point, we are going to run out of resources. And even if you believe that nuclear power is the answer, which I interrogate, you need uranium, right? Uranium will eventually run out. You're going to run out of all of these critical minerals if we don't slow down. And I think that is a reality that economics can't fix. And I'm not the only one talking about this. There's a lot of people talking about it, but it is a delusion that we can continue to grow endlessly on a planet of finite resources. It might be why Elon Musk wants to inhabit Mars, you know, because he, on some level, he probably understands, like, we're going to run out. You know, billionaires see the planet as a resource to extract, which Naomi Klein and Astra Taylor write about in their book. And I think that is a theme on the ground, you know, what's happening. I think this is playing out in real time. And I don't know how long it's going to take, you know, and I don't know if we'll make it to the point where we're still around if we continue down this road. But I think we need to really seriously look at this problem and be more sophisticated about our answers, because, you know, you'll probably read about it tomorrow that there's been, this carbon capture project in Finland has pulled 800,000 tons of CO2 out of the atmosphere. That's you know, about 11 minutes worth of global emissions or something crazy. And you're like, well, at the same time, we're destroying habitats that are natural carbon sinks. Like, why aren't we talking about protecting those areas? You know, ultimately, I don't believe that technology can fix the problems that we've created.
1: Right. And technology is being designed to make somebody money, right? And so let's get into that a little bit more, because if rooftop solar was squashed in California because it wasn't making PG&E money, then there is a problem with the system that enables that and allows for that. And if enough people understood that that was the reason why rooftop solar was being squashed and the reason why things like the Eaton Fire in Altadena played out, that maybe they would start demanding a renewable energy transition that is absolutely not money dependent or profit dependent, I should say. And so if we start, I mean, with that framing, can we have a smart transition? And I'm asking you that even though you start out your book saying, I don't have the answers and this isn't about solutions, but I do solutions journalism, so I'm going to press you for something.
0: Yeah. I mean, I feel like what I'm doing with my own work is sort of it's a diagnostic tool. I think that is first and foremost what we have to do in order to come up with reasonable solutions, because the solution that we're employing now isn't a solution. But certainly I have ideas about what we ought to be doing. One thing I know for a fact is that no one person has all the solutions. And I think that we need to come up with these solutions collectively and democratically. But one thing that I'm very hopeful about, despite how horrific they are data centers, because I believe that data centers right now are cutting across political lines, ideological lines in the people's opposition to them. And I think it's a real moment for those of us in advocacy work to use those data centers and the opposition to them as a galvanizing and education tool, that we can explain that these data centers are not only connected to climate change, right? They're not only connected to big tech that's driving it, they're driven to capitalism and speculative capitalism at that, not to mention all of the threats that AI pose that we're now hearing about, which we've known for quite some time. So I feel like this is an amazing moment that we can come together to oppose this beast that everybody, okay, maybe that's an extreme, but most people don't like, you know, infiltrating their lives. and has real world impacts. Yeah.
1: So public opinion polls shifted. Last year was something like 40% of people surveyed were against data centers. That's now up to 75% plus. There seem to be the sort of...
0: Trump said something, I think, today, even on Truth Social, about how he supported data centers, and he got ripped apart by his own constituency on his crazy platform.
1: Yeah, they are a physical manifestation of something that feels intangible. I mean, you can't protest ChatGPT, it's a website. But you can protest the data center that runs the servers that ChatGPT relies on, or better still, because ChatGPT honestly is a small potatoes in the grand scheme of things. It's surveillance technology, processing all that data that flock cameras are sweeping up, right?
0: Well, and it's AI.
1: Waymo cars.
0: It's right. It's AI weapons, and it's all kinds of things. I mean, Gaza has been a testing ground, right? So yeah, there's some really tangible things that AI employs, but in our backyards, all over the country, these data centers are being rolled out, and they're supported by big tech, and I think it's a really tangible thing. You know, I talk about the theories of degrowth a little bit in the book, and some of the people that are influential to me in that regard. But I'm not a philosopher, and I'm a journalist, and I want to see how these things play out on the ground. What does it look like? Who are being impacted by these things? And what does this concept of degrowth actually mean tangibly in a capitalist system? And I think an example of degrowth is stopping data centers from being developed. That is a real tangible thing that we can tackle.
1: You take the trouble in your book to point out that you don't consider population slowdown as a solution. Why?
0: Well, we have a population problem, but it's billionaires. Mm-hmm. It's not people, right? When you talk about societal level consumption, people in the so-called developed world use so many more materials and consume so much more than the so-called global South that it's so out of whack. I mean, the average person in Bangladesh uses as much electricity per year as the refrigerator in your kitchen. So it's not about the number of people on the planet, it's about the disparity of consumption. And so I think that's a really important thing to talk about. And in degrowth, you know, philosophy, that is central, right? Is that these countries deserve to be pulled out of poverty and have electricity and have water, clean water. But we need to tone it down in the developed world, for sure.
1: It's very paternalistic to talk about telling those people over there to stop having so many babies. And interestingly enough, the best way to do that is to ensure girls' education, which is the strongest correlation. Every country shows that when girls have access to education, they want to have fewer babies, because why the hell not? Let's talk about, finally, let's kind of wrap up this conversation with what you think the immediate future holds for promising green energy, because, you know, Nepal, the Eaton fire, which you open your book talking about, climate change is happening faster than I think many projects or many scientists predicted and projections predicted. Mm-hmm. And it seems like we don't really have very much time left. So as somebody who is so enmeshed in this, unless you seem perfectly fine with constant deep despair, you must have your finger on the pulse of something that you're hoping will be promising way out of this.
0: Yeah, I mean, I think that we just experienced, and we're in the process of experiencing, one of the biggest environmental victories of my lifetime, which is the dismantlement of the dams along the Klamath River in Northern California. This is a river that was being strangled for decades, that was drying up, salmon were going extinct. The native tribes there that were relying on that river were being malnourished. I mean, there was just so much immense horror that these dams created, and it took decades of struggle, both in the streets and in the courts, to get those dams to come down. And they did come down, and we are seeing the salmon return. And I think seeing a river come back to life is probably equivalent to, you know, creating a child or something, right? Like, this is an amazing victory. And I draw a lot of hope from those kind of things. And You know, I also think that we talk about like these big global existential threats, and it might seem redundant to say, you know, think global, act local. But when you're thinking about ecosystems and you're thinking about the way people live, I think it's important to understand those things, right? Like, so I was on a podcast earlier this morning, and the host, they're based in Portland, and we're talking about dams on the Columbia River, and that is a different problem than we face down here, right? And it's a different problem than they face in Chicago or in Maryland or wherever you live. And I think there's ways in which we can understand that when we act local, we're actually part of a bigger ecosystem. And I really also want to hammer home this, the importance of understanding that human beings are part of ecosystems. We often think of ourselves as separate from the environment, that we're, oh, it's over there, it's happening over there, it doesn't matter to us. Well, clean air matters, clean water matters, you know, and we are part of these ecosystems that sustain our lives. And so I think it's really important when we're thinking about this, battling this, again, this enormous existential threat of climate chaos, that we can do things at the local level that can make a difference to the broader ecosystem.
1: Right. You write in your book about biodiversity and the perils of decreasing biodiversity, which is not something that I think enough people think about on a day-to-day basis. I mean, yes, we worry when we think about the enormous numbers of plants and animals that are going extinct and will be going extinct, but then we move on because, you know, we may think about the coming El Nino because that impacts us directly, but we're not necessarily linking it to disappearing species. Why should that be?
0: Yeah, you know, important? I think with biodiversity, I think what's happened in the conversations in the environmental community is that climate change dominates, right? And so we often don't look at the other problems, and they are dual problems that carry similar existential threats to mankind and to the world. And the loss of biodiversity is one of them. Now, oftentimes it's linked to climate change, but oftentimes it's not. You know, industrial agriculture has wrecked biodiversity. So has logging, you know. So there's a lot of different things going on. And
1: well, people might say, so what? So what if it's, you know, so.
0: Well, they'll say so what until they don't have food to eat or clean water to drink. And I think that's a reality that a lot of this world is facing right now. In Iowa right now, they're facing a huge problem with the runoff of nitrates. Mm-hmm. And the cancer rates in Iowa are astronomically skyrocketing. It's impacting the elections there. And because this is obviously the breadbasket of the country. So we have to think about these things in a different way. And again, the theme through all of that, biodiversity destruction and also climate change, climate chaos, is capitalism.
1: You know, we're just a few weeks out from the midterm elections, and there's lots of Gavin Newsom's running through our electoral system, saying one, promising one thing, seemingly liberal, and doing, you know, the kind of thing that, and it's hard to keep up because it's hard to know what to believe and what not to, and we're not all journalists who are digging into these issues. And so do we need to start really thinking about candidates who take a clear stand on capitalism?
0: Yes. And not only capitalism. I mean, I won't name names, but there is someone in some of our colleagues at a publication that we are maybe ideologically different than in some ways, that think we shouldn't be talking about the climate. And I think it's really dangerous because it affects all of us, and we should be talking about capitalism because it affects all of us, and it's tied into all of the problems. You know, you can't talk about racism without talking about capitalism. You have to talk about this. You have to talk about the underlying if it's not comfortable, that's not our problem, right? And I think we've far too long tried to be comfortable, but politics isn't comfortable. And I think Trump's proved that, right? And I think we have to be fierce in our opposition to fascism. And I think that we can't, go by what the polls might, you know, tell us we need to do.
1: Some would argue that fascism is just the predictable outcome of capitalism.
0: I think that's accurate.
1: Thank you so much, Joshua.
0: Thank you for having me.
1: My guest has been Joshua Frank. He's an award-winning California-based journalist and co-editor of the political magazine Counterpunch. He's the author of Atomic Days, The Untold Story of the Most Toxic Place in America, and a co-author of several books, including The Big Heat, Earth on the Brink. His work regularly appears in Tom Dispatch, The Nation, Earth Island Journal, and other outlets. He recently showcased his latest book at the LA-based independent bookstore Skylight Books, where I interviewed him in front of a live audience. The book is called Bad Energy, The AI Hucksters, Rogue Lithium Extractors, and Wind Industrialists Who Are Selling Off Our Future. I'm Sonali Kolhatkar, host and executive producer of Rising Up with Sonali, an independently produced, subscriber-supported program nationally syndicated to radio stations, free speech TV, and podcast platforms. I'm Sonali Kolhatkar, award-winning journalist and host of Rising Up with Sonali. At a time when record numbers of people are being violated and killed at the hands of ICE agents, the fight for immigrant justice is more important than ever. In my newly published book, Breaking ICE, Community Defense Against State Terror and MAGA Fascism, I bring you the voices of nearly 20 frontline activists and academics, storytellers, and more.
2: While the rhetoric claims to have been targeting the worst of the worst and going after criminals, the reality is that we saw something completely different.
3: Immigration enforcement is no longer protecting the congressional rights of unaccompanied children.
4: We know of many, many cases who had some type of documented status who were told after trying to present their documentation, that doesn't matter.
5: They all benefit from migrant labor, but they are not willing to accept people's humanity.
6: And we made them MS-13 a transnational gang by deporting them and sending them to a country that had no resources.
7: I think a lot of our folks may know their rights as it relates to local police, but what does it mean when you're being approached by the National Guard?
8: Like, this might be like a different arm of this carceral system, but it's really actually coming from the same place.
9: The idea of enforcing immigration through the definitions and limitations of citizenship is old. It's part of a system of both domestic and international policing.
10: When you break down the foundation of great replacement theory in its component parts, almost every one of those ideas have a long-standing history in the United States.
11: The echoes are really powerful because it reminds me of the civil rights movement in the 1950s and 1960s.
12: This is the civil rights moment of our generation.
13: The time is now for people throughout the country to deeply understand the power and practice of nonviolence, especially in challenging injustice.
14: At the beginning of 2025, we launched our Defend and Recruit playbook. We foresaw that, okay, this thing that we figured out, other people are going to have to figure it out.
15: There's enough of us that feel the necessity to be out there and the necessity to put our life on the line like that.
16: If not for the work and the organized resistance of the Community Self-Defense Coalition, things would be much, much worse.
17: It's not simply a matter of representation, but this idea that if we have enough non-white people and women and queer and trans people telling their stories, that it will significantly transform the country itself.
18: You make trinkets with trash and you sell those trinkets to the gringos. You do what you can, but you don't sit around feeling sorry for yourself. That's not a Mexican attitude.
19: What is our plan? And how are we manifesting that in all of the ways we can? Meeting with each other, holding space, making art, normalizing our ideas.
20: So important to show solidarity with immigrants because we're doing it not just for immigrants, but we're also doing it for the fight for democracy.
1: 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A Washington woman is suing major oil companies such as ExxonMobil over the death of her mother in 2021 when a massive heat dome in the Pacific Northwest resulted in her mother's death. A judge has just ruled that the case can go to trial in what may be one of the first such lawsuits of its kind. As the U.S. remains in the grip of a deadly heat wave this summer,
0: Could such lawsuits help stop the ongoing destruction of our climate? My guest is Mike Mino, the communications director at the Center for Climate Integrity, which is a nonprofit advocacy group supporting communities in their efforts to hold big oil companies accountable for their climate deception and the resulting harms. Welcome to the program, Mike.
21: Sonali, thanks so much for having me.
0: So tell me first about Misty Leon. This is the woman who I referenced, whose mother passed away in 2021. What were the circumstances of her mother's death, and how is she making the case that it's linked to the actions of oil companies like Exxon?
21: Well, across the United States right now, there are dozens of state and local governments that are fighting in court to put companies like Exxon, Chevron, BP, and Shell on trial for deceiving the public about the harm of fossil fuels and to make them pay for the resulting damages that their deception caused. But Ms. Leon's case is unique in that it is the first of its kind to seek to hold big oil companies accountable for their role in an individual's death in a climate-related disaster. So as your listeners may know, the 2021 Pacific Northwest Heat Dome was a massively destructive event. Hundreds, if not thousands, of people died across the Pacific Northwest in the United States and Canada. And it was an event that climate scientists determined would have been virtually impossible without fossil-fueled climate change. And so Ms. Leon is seeking to hold these companies accountable for her mother's heat death in this disaster. Her mother was in Seattle on, I think, the third day in a row where the temperature was above 100 degrees. She was found unresponsive in her car, and the medical examiner determined that her death was caused by hyperthermia, which is something that, you know, until recently didn't get talked about as much as hypothermia, which more people are familiar with when, you know, a body dies of the cold. But in this circumstance, at the time that medical examiners got to Julie Leon, Misty's mother, her body was well north of 100 degrees internal temperature. I think it was towards 110, according to the complaint. And what Misty's case and her lawyers argue is similar to what state and local governments are arguing in their cases, which is that major oil and gas companies decades ago knew, their own scientists told them internally, that if we kept burning fossil fuels, it would lead to, in the words of one internal Exxon document, potentially catastrophic events, just like the 2021 Pacific Northwest Heat Dome. But rather than share this information with the public, big oil conspired to launch a decades-long deception campaign where they sought to push doubts about climate science, where they sought to work together to muddy the waters, to block climate action that they saw as a threat to their profits. And essentially what that decades-long deception campaign did is it stole a generation's worth of time when action could have been taken and we could have averted the worst of some of these climate disasters that many communities right now, as I'm speaking to you, are living through. So this specific case is trying to hold the companies accountable for their failure to warn about the harms that they knew their products would cause and to hold them accountable for their deceptive conduct. But the fact that a judge has now ruled that it can move toward trial is a major step forward for accountability, not just for this one family, but for communities all across the country who are now suffering because of big oil's decades-long deception.
0: How does one tell between climate and weather? How is the case being made that that particular heat wave was specifically linked to climate change and not just anomalous weather patterns? Because our weather history, our climate history is littered with individual such patterns where even before our climate was constantly having to deal with fossil fuel emissions, there would every now and then just be an extreme weather event.
21: Well, I think anyone of a certain age who can look back over enough time just knows as a matter of common sense that the climate we are all living in today is not what we had a few years ago or certainly decades ago. You know, places like the Pacific Northwest did not see those types of heat death events like they did in 2021 and like too many communities are seeing now. I mean, just over the 4th of July holiday, likely dozens, if not hundreds of Americans died due to the extreme heat that we're seeing. And what climate scientists look at is, you know, how likely would this have been in a normal climate, right? Was it a 1 in 1,000 year event? But what we're seeing is now we have multiple of these 1 in 1,000 year events happening more and more frequently. And there are studies that are coming out all the time, especially about these extreme heat events, where climate scientists with greater and greater accuracy are able to identify what role the warming planet played in intensifying these events. You know, we're seeing the European heat waves being studied and having thousands of excess deaths attributed to them, right? People who are landing in emergency rooms and morgues that in previous years we just would not have seen because the weather was not as extreme. The heat was not as extreme. And so that's something that, you know, this particular complaint and others address, but it's ultimately something that would come up at trial. But I think, you know, to really emphasize something that's at the core of the number of lawsuits facing big oil companies in the United States, it is not simply that these companies have been fueling climate pollution. More importantly, it's their deceptive conduct, right? A way to think of these lawsuits is they're just like any other form of corporate accountability, whether it's lawsuits against tobacco companies, opioid companies, the lawsuits we're now seeing against social media companies. When corporations knowingly sell a harmful product and then deceive the public about the harms that they know will result, we have a long tradition of holding those parties accountable in court. And that's exactly what the parties in this case and in dozens of state and local governments across the country are trying to do. In fact, today, right, 1 in 4 Americans live somewhere that's suing big oil for climate deception.
0: And I want to ask you about the national picture, but just staying on Misty Dion's case, it seems as though you pointing out that Big Tobacco and the lawsuits, the successful lawsuits against Big Tobacco, can be such a good model. Used to be that when people would blame cancer on companies like tobacco companies, it was easy for those companies to turn around and say, well, your cancer, you can't link your cancer directly to those cigarettes you were smoking. It could be from any number of things, because cancer can just happen for other environmental reasons. So you're saying that it's a fact that these companies have hidden and have been shown to have deceived the public that is what matters more, and that there's legal precedent. Is that setting up Misty Leon's case for a more successful outcome?
21: You know, it's the evidence of that deception that oil companies are terrified of facing in a courtroom.
0: And there's so much evidence, right? Like a lot of paper trails.
21: Reams and reams of internal industry documents obtained through whistleblowers and journalists and congressional investigation that show clearly that major fossil fuel companies knew and lied. And now what communities are saying is, we're paying the price for your lies, and it's time for these companies to be held accountable. And, you know, again, this is not isolated to this one case. There are more and more communities across the country where courts are saying that they have a right to go toward trial. And in response, the fossil fuel industry is in absolute panic mode. One of the tactics they are now taking to try to get out of these cases is not to simply fight them in court, but in fact going outside of court to lobby Congress and state legislatures for outright immunity for their role in the climate crisis. And that would be a truly unprecedented legal shield that would strip the public of their right to hold these corporations accountable for the harm they've caused.
0: In the larger context of all of this, that, you know, may not necessarily be relevant to these lawsuits, is that the entire Northern Hemisphere seems in the grip of heat waves from the U.S. to Europe, but that B, we are also in the midst of a war with this very, you know, this fuel resource, this energy source is not very practical to keep relying on, because if one narrow waterway can be blocked and disrupt global supplies and send prices skyrocketing, it seems fairly impractical, right? I mean, there's this broader context of pointing out just how ludicrous it is that we continue to rely on this source of energy.
2: Well, I'm glad you brought that up, and it begs the question, why is the world so reliant on oil and gas still in 2026? Why does a blockade in the Strait of Hormuz have such dire economic consequences across the world? And the fact is, it's not because we don't have cleaner and cheaper energy alternatives. It's because the fossil fuel industry for decades has fought tooth and nail to keep us addicted to their products. In fact, one of the many lawsuits that fossil fuel companies are facing in the U.S. is from the state of Michigan, which has filed a federal antitrust suit that argues that big oil companies, instead of acting as competitors in the marketplace, they actually conspired together to block clean energy competition to ensure that they would have a hold on the marketplace, and that it was ultimately consumers who now have fewer energy choices and are dealing with an energy transition that could have been a much more further along if it not were for the fossil fuel industry's concerted and coordinated efforts to deceive the public and keep us hooked on their dirty and dangerous products.
0: So let's talk about other lawsuits similar to the one that Misty Dion is bringing based on the death of her mother. Where else are such lawsuits being pursued? I remember years ago there was a lawsuit brought by a group of young people, Our Children's Trust, I believe it was called, that seemed to very slowly move through the legal system and then I believe just ended up not going anywhere. But this case seems slightly different. And are there others now like it that are popping up that seem to be following that same path?
2: Yeah, so to be clear, we're talking about a different type of lawsuit than the type that folks may have seen groups right. of young people filing. Those were cases right. filed.
0: They were saying that it was their future being jeopardized. Yeah.
2: Well, and they were filing those cases against the federal and in some cases state governments. We're talking about lawsuits filed by state and local governments against major fossil fuel companies. So if folks visit our website at climateintegrity.org, you can see a map of where all these cases are. But today there are 11 states and dozens of communities from Hawaii to Maine that have brought these types of lawsuits and are currently fighting in court to be able to put the evidence of Big Oil's deception in front of a jury. Many of these cases are passing a stage called the motion to dismiss. That's what this wrongful death case out of Washington State just passed, where the oil companies file motions to dismiss the case. A court looks at the arguments and says, no, this case should go forward. And so we've seen communities such as Boulder, Colorado, Honolulu, Hawaii, and in states like Massachusetts, Minnesota, Vermont, Connecticut, reach this part of litigation and courts say these cases can move forward. Now, as I said earlier, the fossil fuel industry, as you can imagine, has pretty much outright said, we don't want to be the next big tobacco. And they are in absolute panic mode, fighting tooth and nail to escape accountability. They've been pleading with the U.S. Supreme Court to take up one of these cases for years. And earlier this year, the court agreed to take a case out of Boulder, Colorado, that's going to be heard by the court this fall. That is one specific case in one specific place, you know, making one specific set of arguments. But that is going to be a really big moment for people to pay attention to this fall. The case is filed by the city and county of Boulder, Colorado against ExxonMobil and Suncor Energy, and the justices will be hearing some issues in that case that are relevant to many of the others.
0: So this is different from the individual case that that Misty Leon has brought in Washington about her mother. There are states that are actually suing, but are there other cases of individuals as well?
2: No, this Misty Leon's case is the first of its kind. So like I said, while there's many state and local governments that, you know, going back to 2017, 2018, have brought these lawsuits and they're slowly making their way through the courts,
21: This case out of Washington State is the first that is seeking to hold oil companies accountable for an individual's death in a climate disaster.
0: And does it matter whether it's being brought by an individual or a state government? I suppose, you know, in terms of wanting to see the big picture and wanting to hold big oil accountable, what is, well, it, is it a matter of like they're trying everything?
21: They're different cases bringing different arguments, right? So these are mostly cases being brought under various state laws. Some, like this case out of Boulder, Colorado, are seeking to make companies pay for climate damages that they knew their products would fuel. You know, Boulder is where in 2021 they had the Marshall Fire, the most destructive wildfire in Colorado history. But then there are other cases like a lawsuit that Massachusetts has against ExxonMobil that could go to trial as soon as next year that's focused on consumer protection claims, basically saying, hey, you deceived the people of Massachusetts in violation of our state consumer protection laws. And I think an important thing to underline about these cases is none of these lawsuits are seeking to solve the climate crisis. What these lawsuits are about is accountability. We still need clean energy solutions and to speed the transition. And we still need federal and state climate action to, make the climate crisis not as bad as it currently is and will continue to be. But what these cases are all about is holding the actors who got us in this mess accountable. You know, I think one way to think about this is the lawsuits against tobacco companies weren't seeking to cure lung cancer. They were seeking to make the companies pay for public health harms that they knowingly caused. And that's what many of these lawsuits are focusing on. It's the monetary damages that climate change is causing to communities that now have to pay to protect their residents and their infrastructure from greater and greater extreme weather events. But it's also just the fact that in the U.S., you should not be able, under the law, to knowingly sell a dangerous product and lie to consumers about its effects. And so these are very important cases that are facing a lot of opposition from the fossil fuel industry and in their political allies.
0: Thank you so much, Mike. Good luck to you.
21: Thanks for having me.
0: My guest has been Mike Mina, the Communications Director for the Center for Climate Integrity. 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

0: 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Read for LibriVox.org by Winston Tharp. It's an Earth Song, and I've been waiting long for an Earth Song. It's a Spring Song, and I've been waiting long for a Spring Song. Strong as the shoots of a new plant, strong as the bursting of new buds, strong as the coming of the first child from its mother's womb. It's an earth song, a body song, a spring song. I've been waiting long for this spring song. End of poem. This recording is in the public domain.
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My name's Rachel. I'm your host tonight, and this is my weekly Thursday evening music program, Chopped Liver. If you're new to the show, welcome. And if you're old to the show, welcome back. We started off the show with a tune originally, I don't know, a traditional tune. This one was performed by the Queen of Soul, Aretha Franklin. That one was, of course, If I Had a Hammer. And we've got a number of covers coming up on tonight's show. Stay tuned. I think it'll be a really good one.

0: 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I'm Rachel, your host. I'll be with you all night. I'm here every Thursday night from 9 to 10 p.m. Alaska time here on KWRK OP 90.9 Fairbanks Open Radio. We just heard a Neil Young tune, Southern Man, performed by Sylvester and the Hot Band. And before that, we heard another cover that was For What It's Worth, performed by Miriam Makeba. And we have a special shout out tonight. We want to shout out to Shelby and the LVs. Almost sounds like a band name. Shelby and the LVs in Michigan, USA. Hope you guys are up, staying up late out east there, and hope you'll enjoy this next one.
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I'm Rachel, your host. This is my weekly Thursday evening music program, Chop Liver. I'm here every Thursday all summer long from 9 to 10 p.m. Alaska time. Broadcasting to you live, always live from the studio here on College Road in Fairbanks, Alaska. We just heard another one performed by Miriam Makeba off her 1970 album, Keep Me in Mind. That was, of course, Down on the Corner. Before that, a tune originally performed by Question Mark and the Mysterians, 96 Tears. That one was performed by our Queen of Soul. I think it's almost the anniversary of her death last year. I don't remember, 20-something of August, we're getting there. That was, of course, Aretha Franklin. And we started off that set with a special tune dedicated to the LVs in Ann Arbor, Michigan. That was Woolly Bully by Sam the Sham and the Pharaohs. Hopefully you stayed up late enough to hear that one. We have a lot of more songs to play tonight here on KWRKLP 90.9 FM Fairbanks Open Radio. 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

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I'm Rachel, your host, and this is my show, Chop Liver. We just heard the Shoop Shoop song, Aretha Franklin, from her album, Running Out of Fools. And before that, we heard her perform Moon River, and that started off that tiny little Aretha Franklin set. And the Queen of Soul is kind of featured on today's program tonight. In honor of the anniversary of her death, which was about this time last year. Maybe I could look that up. I'll look that up. Yeah, let me just look it up. Let's see. 16th. The 16th. She passed the 16th of August, 2018. So, yeah, I timed this just about right. And I knew that already, of course. That's why I'm featuring the Queen of Soul in today's program, today's episode of Chop Liver. We've got more Aretha Franklin on the docket. Lots of folks listening in from all over the country today. And just a reminder, if you're not here locally in Interior Alaska, you can listen via our live stream. You go to kwrk.org, that's kwrk.org, and there's an option to tune into our live stream. 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And we're glad that you settled here. 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

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That was Tracks of My Tears, performed by Aretha Franklin of her 1969 album, Soul 69, her 16th studio album. And before that, from the 1973 album Sweet Revenge, we got the title track there by John Prine. One of my favorite albums of his. We got a lot more where that came from. And we just want to give a quick shout out to all of our listeners listening across Alaska and here in Fairbanks, whether you're listening via our low power transmission within the radius of our low power station, or if you're listening via our live stream on our website at kwrk.org. 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So we'd love to hear from you, and we're glad you're listening. What else have we got? Okay, we've got some folks who are joining us late on the program. They're calling in to say that they missed the first half, and that's okay. I had a friend today say, you know, Rachel, I love listening to your program. It's so good. And sometimes I'm just busy, and I tune in late, and I just can't stand the fact that I'm missing the first few minutes of the program, to which I said, you know, that's a problem of the past. 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You can listen whenever you want. I don't care. Okay, I guess I'm going to keep playing music. I'm getting some requests from our listeners that for me to just play the music. So I guess that's what I'll do.

And you're still listening to Chopped Liver here on KWRK LP 90.9 FM, Fairbanks Open Radio, broadcasting to you live from the KWRK studio on College Road. We just heard a Sunday Kind of Love, originally made famous by Etta James. This was performed by Dion. And before that, we heard a tune made famous by Frank Sinatra, performed by Aretha Franklin. That was That's Life. And we've got more songs coming up tonight. We've got a lot more happening here on Chopped Liver, and I'm not going to clog the airwaves with my voice. So I'll just play the music, because that's what you came for.

when you haven't had a record out in 2 years, and people come up to you on the street and in luncheonettes and at gas stations, and they say, I can't tell you how much your music has meant to me. I mean, that's real. I mean, they really say that to me. That, I mean, can you imagine the feeling that you get to know that you did something that you dug and other people dug it so much that even though they haven't heard from you in 2 years, they still remember it. They still enjoy it. It brought them something. And it's only since I really left the group that I realized what almost a fixture the Mamas and Papas are. I used to say was, you know, until I started going out on the road on my own. I used to say, that's part of the past, the Mamas and Papas. But that's not true. I listen to the records sometimes, and it just electrifies me.

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I'm Rachel. This is my show, Chop Liver. I'm here every Thursday evening from 9 to 10 p.m. Alaska time. Whether you're listening live on our FM station, 90.9 FM, here in the greater Fairbanks area in interior Alaska, or you're listening via our live stream, which you can access 24/7 at kwrk.org. That's kwork.org. We just heard a tune by Dion called Baby, I'm in the Mood for You. Before that, we heard a rendition of Spanish Harlem by the Mamas and the Papas. And before that, we heard a single from Cass Elliott, Don't Let the Good Life Pass You By. And I think that's all we heard since I last talked to you. Thanks so much for listening here to Chop Liver on K-Work. It's been such a pleasure. I love to do the show, and I know my listeners love to listen, and that's why you're listening. We have time for just like a couple more tunes. And this next one, if you listened last week, I played it last week, and it was this performance is brand new to me. I just loved it so much. I found out a special VIP listener was tuning in, and so I want to dedicate this next one to her. I think she'll know who she is. But if you're not sure, if you're a listener and you're not sure if it's you, you can reach out and we can clarify.

And that was a cover of Joni Mitchell's A Case of You from her 1971 album Blue. Thanks so much for joining us here on Chopped Liver on KWRKLP 90.9 FM Fairbanks Open Radio. It's been a true pleasure. We'll catch you next week.

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1: Welcome to Transformational Listening. My name is Dennis, and I'll be your guide to ritual, composed, and improvised music from around the world and other places. We end this month's long celebration of the 100th anniversary birth of John Coltrane by featuring two tracks from the album One Down, One Up, live at the Half Note, 1965. We open with Song of Praise and follow with the title track, One Down, One Up, that features a 10-minute duet between John Coltrane and his drummer, Elvin Jones, where Coltrane lets loose with one of his great and intense saxophone solos. And to end the show, we turn to two musicians, Paul Dunmah on saxophone and Tony Bianco on drums, playing Coltrane's composition, The Drum Thing.

0: Today we heard music from two albums, John Coltrane's One Down, One Up, live at the Half Note, and Paul Dunmore and Tony Bianco's album, Tribute to Coltrane. Transformational Listening is produced at WGDR, Central Vermont Community Radio, and Transformational Listening has a Facebook page. 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

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I'm Dennis Bernstein. Today on the show, a special edition of the Election Crimes Bulletin with Greg Palast, how Ken Paxton will steal Texas. And Greg reminds us that this ain't nothing new for Paxton, who appears to be a self-proclaimed vote thief for Donald Trump. All this and more coming up straight ahead on Flashpoints. Please stay tuned.

0: And you are listening to Flashpoints on Pacifica Radio. My name is Dennis Bernstein. In one moment, we'll be joined by Greg Palast. Also want to let you know that we will be continuing our coverage with Nora Barros Friedman tomorrow, both on working with her on the Electronic Intifada program, which you hear now on KPFA here in the Bay Area at 11 o'clock. It may be broadcast at a different time where you're listening from, but we will be also covering the situation there as well later on in the afternoon on Flashpoints. We are waiting to get in touch with Greg Palast, and I think what I'd like to do is let's come in with the sound, and we'll let it run a little bit with Greg Palast. We'll start the show.
1: This whole election is being rigged.
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5: So says Rolling Stone investigative reporter Greg Palast.
6: You're removing black voters from the voter rolls just so you can win this election?
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7: So you didn't call him, but you challenged his right to vote or have his ballot challenged.
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0: are listening to Flashpoints on Pacific Radio. We are trying to touch base with Greg Palast. And we're going to be getting into, how the election is maybe stolen by Ken Paxton in Texas. He has a reputation for vying for votes, not the legal way, but working very hard for Donald Trump. And apparently Trump is working hard to get this sort of serial criminal, I guess you could say, elected once again. And again, you're listening to Flashpoints on Pacifica Radio. This is your daily investigative news magazine. We're waiting for Greg Palast, and we're hoping that in the interim that you will stand with this beautiful radio network, and you'll make sure that we continue to do the work that we need to do here at KPFA. It's so important to have support at all levels in every different way. Love to meet folks out on the road at different events who talk about the role that KPFA has played in their lives. I was just going through this this church committee book, and amazing, and it reminds me of all the work we did on Flashpoints, trying to hold the CIA accountable. Do you all remember the fact that that the Reagan government didn't like the Sandinistas and were willing to sort of fund an illegal operation using drugs to overthrow the Sandinistas? Yeah, we're going to talk about that later. I think if all goes well, we have with us now Greg Palast. Greg, welcome back to Flashpoints.
1: Glad to be with you, Dennis.
0: Well, your latest piece has to do with how the election may be undermined or stolen in Texas. You want to talk a little bit about that, and then we can play a nice piece that you have up on your website now.
1: Yeah, well, okay, let's put it this way. Who's the guy running for, the guys running for Senate are Representative Tallarico and Ken Paxton, the current Attorney General. Well, Paxton, you call him the Attorney General. I call him the Purgeon General of Texas. He's purged over 1 million voters from the voter rolls of Texas. And I can tell you, when I did a name-by-name analysis for the ACLU back in Georgia, and it's the same system, 66% of the names on that list were wrongly removed, and almost all of them were people of color and young people. In other words, when I say people of color, that means blue voters. Then, if you go to greatpalace.com, you'll see it. And there's Ken Paxton. Oh, we have a little reel, which we'll play in a minute, from episode 3 of Jim Crow Reloaded. It's a series of 5-minute videos that we've been putting out from the Palace Investigative Fund and our Save Your Vote site. Paxton boasted that he stole the election for Trump in Texas. Back, you know, in 2000, Trump, he said Trump won by 620,000 votes in Texas. And what he did was, this is during COVID, and he blocked 2.5 million ballots going out to voters in Harris County. Now, Harris County is what we know as Houston. And Houston is the blackest city in America, more than Detroit, Chicago, D.C., there are the population of Harris County is overwhelmingly African American, the largest African American population of any city in America. And so if they, then he says, if those are, if we were able, to stop every one of those ballots from going out to the voters, had we not done that, Donald Trump would have lost the election. He would have lost Texas and he could do it again. Paxton can do it again this time. There is a war on mail-in voting, mailing voting, and it's being done two ways. There's Paxton, who simply won't let you get your vote. The other is to close up drop boxes. Now, you have to understand, Black people in America, about 70% vote by mail or early in person. A lot of them take their ballots, bring it to the polling station, drop them off at a ballot box, in Atlanta. There's a massive use of the ballot boxes by Atlantans and Savannans, people in Savannah, Georgia, who are the majority black, or they're, you know, it's like the hipster town. So you got the LGBTQ community, you've got Hispanic and high tech people, progressives, liberals, the replants from the north. They're solid voters of color, that is, the color blue. Now, I'm not partisan. I don't care who the hell you vote for, but I will say this. This whole attack on mail-in voting is not to stop fraudulent voting and fraudulent voters. There are none. Every time we ask. Now, when I say that, you know, like I hate when the New York Times says there are very few fraudulent votes in these drop boxes. No, cut that crap out, New York Times. You didn't do any damn research. They're the laziest. You're talking the Washington Post and New York Times. You're talking, I can't use the term here, but what I call it, what we call the Guardian, lazy F-ism journalism. They just say, oh, they just make it up. Oh, that's exaggerated. It's not exaggerated. It's not few fraudulent voters. The claim is totally fraudulent. The Republican Party in Georgia went through every single ballot individually twice that were put in ballot drop boxes and did not find one, not a single illegal ballot, because Trump is saying, well, we need to put barcodes on ballots. Excuse me, I'm looking at my California ballot and it has a barcode on it. See, the fact that that's for you individually, which is why you have to return that envelope that they give you in California. If you don't, your vote won't count, because the fact that you have voted is a public thing. So the fact that there's

0: barcode that's associated with your name in California and every state that mails out ballots, so that when you send in that ballot, they can then know who it is, match the signatures, and make sure that they are legit. And every single one was legit. But what they want to do is stop ballot box voting.
1: Absolutely.
0: Getting your ballot in the first place. We talked about citizenship list and all that last week. This is a whole new game. Going after mail-in voting, mail-in ballots is simply sad.
1: Yeah, we're still waiting to see if there's going to be troops at the polling place. But listen, let's listen to...
0: But most people, people don't actually vote in person. And I mean, we're getting about, it's getting close to still... when you combine in-person early voting with mail-in voting, drop-box voting, most Americans no longer vote on election day at the polls. So if they can show up with the Gestapo, but they'll have already lost the election. They have to stop the mail-in balloting. They have to shut those drop boxes. And that's why we put out this piece. You're going to hear a little bit from Edward Ward, who is the he trains voting right young people to go out and help people re-register who've been purged from the voter rolls, helps them get their mail-in ballots in and understand how it works. He works all over the country with the Transformative Coalition, Justice Coalition, NAACP, ACLU. Now he's working also with the Palast Investigative Fund on this Reels at our Jim Crow Reloaded site. So if you have a moment of that, why don't we roll it?
1: Let's roll it. Here we go.
2: He needs a shoehorn.
3: This is a smoking gun. This is O.J. Simpson being seen leaving the scene of the crime.
4: Do you believe this? This group claims that black men, whom they call mules, are paid $10 by Jewish billionaires for every single ballot they could stuff into a ballot drop box.
5: It's generally $10 a ballot.
4: Now, who would believe this insane, racist, anti-Semitic accusation?
6: 2,000 Mules, live from Mar-a-Lago in Florida. Former President Donald Trump, live on SalemNewsChannel.com.
4: Stay with me for this episode of Jim Crow Reloaded. According to the characters who made this film, this is how Trump lost his re-election in 2020.
5: A mule is, by our definition, a person that is involved in picking up ballots from locations and running them to the drop boxes.
4: Trump lost because black men were stuffing ballot boxes? Now, you might say that all you see is a black man dropping off a couple of ballots. It turns out the Georgia Bureau of Investigations went after the guy. And guess what? He was just a local tech executive legally dropping off his ballot and his wife's ballot. No crime, but he was guilty of VWB, voting while black.
7: Extraordinary criminal activity.
8: You are talking about 200,000-300,000 ballots that were just harvested.
4: They said that the mules had put 380,000 fake ballots into drop boxes in Milwaukee, Philadelphia, Atlanta, you know, black cities. Now, that's a lot of fake ballots, except that Republican officials went through every single ballot in the drop boxes. Every one. Nevertheless, Trump insists that he lost to stolen ballots stuffed in the drop boxes.
9: Mail-in ballots had been stolen from mailboxes and hidden under a rock.
4: Don't laugh, because here's the ugly part. The accusations about black men worked all over the country. We are losing the right to put our ballots in drop boxes. Of course, my people can always go to the polling places and polling stations to drop off their ballots. But here's why we don't. Take a look at this line in Atlanta. Take a look at this line in Dayton. Folks waiting hours. Now take a look at the line in the Ohio suburbs.
10: Well, actually, there's no line.
4: All over America, drop boxes are disappearing. In Georgia, the legislature voted to cut the number of drop boxes by 75% in Atlanta and Savannah. How important is it to these guys to stop black people from voting by mail? Well, listen to this. In Houston, Texas, the county decided in 2020 to send mail-in ballots to every citizen. And remember, this was during the pandemic. So leadership in Houston decided that citizens shouldn't have to risk their lives to COVID because they have to stand in line to vote. But then, the Attorney General of Texas, this guy, Ken Paxton, went to court and stopped Houston from giving their citizens the right to vote by mail. Paxton was so cocky about it, he even crowed that if he didn't stop them from voting, Trump would have lost Texas.
11: By 620,000.

0: residents now have to drive 100 miles round trip to vote. Mailing in their ballot is the only practical system, but Trump is going after this basic right. Trump's claim that there are millions of fake absentee ballots is as real as the Tooth Fairy and the Easter Bunny. Look, each ballot has a unique barcode, which identifies a voter, and every single ballot must have a signature that matches the one on file. The Republican officials who looked at every single ballot put in the drop boxes or mailed in agree on one thing. No one is counterfeiting ballots. So, not just a tiny bit of fraud, none, zero. Here's the interesting question. If Trump and his vigilante cronies are so damn certain that black men are stuffing drop boxes using stolen ballots, where's the evidence? Their investigations for evidence looks more like Klan-style intimidation and violence. Was this man trafficking 750,000 ballots as Trump's armed vigilante claims? He was almost murdered because of this claim.
1: He hit me. I tried to help him, and he pulls out a gun.
0: Stay with me for the next episode of Jim Crow Reloaded to find out.
2: You are listening to Flashpoints on Pacifica Radio. We're listening to the work of Greg Palast, investigative reporter, long-time reporter regarding the what happens in terms of U.S. elections and revelations for decades about the way in which brown people and black people are undermined by this system. And we're going to watch a sort of one way or the other. They're going to jam this criminal into the Congress in Texas. Greg, let's just go over this one more time, because this is the story of the day. Are they going to steal Texas? Are they going to be able to get away with it? They're going to try.
3: They're certainly going to try. And I don't use the term steal lightly. Ken Paxton, the attorney general, and let's not forget, he was convicted of corruption. He gave his girlfriend a state job, and he was helping his donors using the authority of his office. The majority of Republicans voted to remove him, to impeach him, and he was only saved by a single vote, the vote of his wife, who then divorced him. The guy is, and he's had no money. He's been outraised by Tallarico like 13-1. So the only way he can possibly win is by stopping the black vote in Houston and a lot of the brown vote throughout the state.
2: And this is a big vote in that state.
3: That's a huge vote. Remember, it's a state that's majority minority. The only way that it could stay red is by what we politely call vote suppression. And now, by the way, I'm working with Black Voters Matter Fund and NAACP, and we're now saying what it is. Let's forget this polite PBS term, vote suppression. It is the Ku Klux Klanning of the vote, because these are old Klan tricks. Now, in one thing that's going to happen in Houston, so they've basically virtually outlawed voting by mail in Texas, which they know is used by, again, the American Native, and reservations. This is where are the polling stations, right? So reservations, which is a big vote, the black vote out of Houston. Hispanic voters, especially, by the way, those in the military who've been getting all kinds of problems trying to get their ballots in. And the military does not love, despite what he says, the military vote is anti-Trump all the way up and down the chain of command. I'm talking to these guys. I was there in Texas talking to the military guys. They're not in love with the guy who sends them into a war that they think is nuts. They're just target practice for Trump and the Iranian crazies. They didn't ask for this. So he's got a big, big problem. And so that's why the only way they can do it is by stealing this vote, which means preventing the mail-in ballots, challenging the mail-in ballots. This is what we're very, very concerned with. We're working, you can defeat this, by the way. You know, we have to tell people how you fill out your ballot.
2: Well, talk to us about that. How do you? I mean, it sounds a little bit difficult to take these folks on. They got a lot of money.
3: No kidding, because that's why Texas is red. As he said, if he didn't stop black people from voting in 2020, Trump would have lost the election. And because if he'd lost, losing Texas, he did lose in 2020. He'd have lost in.

0: seen it get lost. So by attacking the mail-in vote, Trump was able to take Texas in 2024. Now, for the midterms, they've got a problem because you also, because of the massive mobilization. In fact, we're working with SVREP, this Southwest Voters Registration Education Project. They have a Latino mobilization. There's no way that Paxton can come through unless he mucks with the votes. One of the things he's also doing with mail-in balloting is challenging the votes that come in. If you miss a middle, like, okay, you registered and you signed the outside of the envelope and you add a Dennis J. Bernstein, whatever your middle name is, but you didn't register with the J, or you did register with the J, but you signed it without the J. Who the heck remembers where they use their middle initial or middle name?
1: Yeah.
0: They can knock you out for that. And they don't just knock out everyone that makes that, you know, I wouldn't even call it a mistake. In the old days, by the way, the Supreme Court went by the voter's intent. You couldn't just say gotcha, but oh, they left off a middle initial. That game don't work. In the old days, but now the new Supreme Court said you can use all these gotcha methods. So they can say, Mr. Martinez didn't include his middle name. By the way, here's another one. In some states, if you use the mail, there's 300,000 ballots got disqualified for postage due. That's another reason why black folk will use a ballot box. I had Major Gamaliel Turner, a guy we featured before whose vote had been challenged by Texas vigilantes. He didn't get his ballot. And then 2 years later, I have a picture of him showing he's at the military. He's at the he came out of Fort Benning. He's showing voters how young black soldiers, here's how you fill out your absentee ballot. And 10 days before the election, he fills it out, sends it in. The state claims his ballot sent 10 days before the election never arrived. That's why ballot boxes are important. And in Texas, they've basically been eliminated. Then I'm working with Rodney Ellis, the commissioner of Harris County, an African-American, who said, okay, well, they won't let us do absentee ballots. So we're going to have drive-throughs. They literally like drive-throughs at McDonald's. So you can drive through and vote that way. So it was another way to try to just simply get people to vote. Imagine.
1: That's a safety measure.
0: Yeah.
1: Safety measures so that people can vote without being hurt or frightened.
0: Or harassed. We have now also in Arizona, when you talked about sending in the military or whatever they're going to do, National Guard, I'm more worried about the vigilantes and tens of thousands of them who are, and we have photos of them. If you see Jim Crow Reloaded, you're going to see this in our next episode coming out. I think it's tomorrow. You have guys dressed up as RoboCops. They've got the full uniforms, the helmets, automatic weapons, because Arizona is an open carry state. And you got these white militia guys standing right next to drop boxes in Hispanic areas. And, we're talking an open carry state. But would you pull up with your car? Okay, Hispanic voter, you know, you bring your kids, your wife, you take your ballot and your wife's ballot, and you want to walk up to the drop box. You're showing your kid democracy in action. And they see two scary guys with weapons who then start telling people, are you a citizen? Do you have your citizenship papers? You don't need your citizenship papers right now to drop a ballot in a drop box. And that's what they're doing. So you just drive on because it's scary. In fact, there is one group that we have been working with out of Arizona, which they have 50 flying squads of de-escalators who are there to, they've been confronting these guys with the guns at the drop boxes and polling stations. They need 50 teams of lawyers and de-escalators for the state of Arizona. What other nation has that? I've been around the world. I've been involved in watching elections worldwide. I've never seen anything like this where you have armed guys next to the drop boxes. I've never seen anything like it where you say you can't get your ballot.
1: It sort of sounds ridiculous when you say it, Greg. It sounds a little strange, but it's what's going
0: I'm
1: on.
0: I'm sorry. I'm covering the elections in England. And by the way, in Venezuela and in Liberia and around the world. And it's like, are you guys kidding? This does not happen in the civilized world. Yeah, it's true. There was Putin just held an election last Sunday. In case you didn't notice, guess who won? But, you know, I thought that the United States is a little bit different than Russia or North Korea. But I'm telling you what we're discovering. That's why we have this 9-part series, Jim Crow Reloaded, which is over at saveyourvote.org, saveyourvote.org. And I can't tell you, Dennis, how much I appreciate you and Flashpoints, KPFA, for allowing us to get out this message to go to Save Your Vote. Here's how you save your vote. In other words, and we tell people you're going to have, don't expect their ballot, your request to come through the mail. Fill it out so carefully with, you know, don't use a pencil. They will knock out your ballot. They did this to my mother and sister. My mother was a school teacher. My sister's a lawyer. They knocked out their ballots because they put X's instead of filled in the bubbles. But they knew that they were Democratic voters. I mean, it's on your registration forms. That's public information. And they challenged their votes because they put in X's instead of filling in a bubble.
1: Let me jump in here for a second, Greg, and tell people. Let me just jump in and tell people you're listening to Flashpoints on Pacifica Radio. We have Greg Palast with us. We have been really collaborating with Greg over, I guess it's decades now, where we do what we call the Election Crimes Bulletin. What's that, Bob?
0: 2.5 decades, Dennis.
1: 2.5 decades. And we call it the Election Crimes Bulletin. We usually focus and bring it back around elections. We thought this was extraordinarily important, particularly what's going on in Texas. Greg's been doing a lot of coverage. He's got a series going at his website. And we are grateful to have this in-depth information about what's going to happen if you're not paying attention to your right to vote. Sorry, Greg. You want
0: to say? No, you don't have to apologize. I want to express my gratitude. You just played one of our episodes on the attack on mail-in and Dropbox voting. And I don't, you know, we don't have other networks do that. They just won't. I mean, even if I get a comment here or there, they're avoiding this question that because they want to pretend, even with National Petroleum Radio, MS Now, I used to go on MS Now all the time, but they don't like it when I say our elections are Jim Crowed. Our elections we have now returned to the Ku Klux Klanning of the vote. They don't want me to say that. They want to say everything is
1: the Ku Klux Klanning of the vote. Now that's a phrase, right?
0: It's not. Yeah. By the way, it's not like hyperbole. One of our issues
1: Tell us
0: will
1: about
0: be.
1: It.
0: Yeah, well, one of our issues, for example, one of our episodes will be on the vigilante vote challenges, which was the very first time you had non-government officials challenging the rights of other people to vote, which you can do in Texas and Georgia and Wisconsin, Michigan, and other states and Ohio, where the Senate is on the line. An individual can challenge another individual's vote. This was first initiated by the Ku Klux Klan of Georgia, which challenged basically every black voter in most of the black counties of Georgia. And they elected a Klansman as governor. Now, by the way, you'd say, oh, is that illegal? Yeah, it's illegal. But who are the voting cops? Have you ever looked at Kash Patel? The guy, you see his picture after he came back from the proctologist. This guy is your voting cop to protect your rights. Instead, he's ordering the FBI to, for example, he sees the ballots of Fulton County to see if they were properly, if Trump's victory in 2020 was in those ballots. Well, here's the thing. Those ballots were already seized by the Republican officials who looked at every single one with a microscope. Is this the right signature, the right address? Did they fill it out? Is it a bubble and not an X? Not one illegal, wrongful ballot. And by the way, Ken Paxton says mailing out ballots to black people is illegal. No, it's not. you know, black people are allowed to get the ballots in the mail. You know, black soldiers who are assigned to California out of Georgia or Texas, guess what? They do get to vote, even no matter their color. That was decided by after 600,000 Americans died in the Civil War for these rights. Now, but right now, I you know what? I got to tell you, 25 years of being on Flashpoints talking about, you know, Democracy Now! And all the other programs on Pacifica like Tom Hartman, but especially on Flashpoints, because you're the guy that will actually give me the full half hour to really lay it out in detail, which also allows me, I take these recordings of our sessions and it's used by, it's used in training sessions. These, our talks are used in training sessions for young volunteers, helping people to get back on the voter rolls, to challenge the challengers. This is really important.
1: Greg, let me interrupt you here, because I know where you're going. In about 5 minutes, we're going to shift gears and talk to people about what they might want to do with us in terms of support. But let's just stay with the content for about another 5 minutes. And I am... what are the other... You know, we've been looking at Texas and the what you're describing as the process by which the corrupt candidate, and with the help of the president of the United States, is going to subvert the election. What are the other frontline stories that we should be thinking about in terms of this election?
0: Well, that's why I have 9 episodes of 9 new Jim Crow tricks.
1: Give us a few hints.
0: And so we have, as we talked about once before, is the Great Purge. 4.7 million people were illegally purged from the voter rolls. In 2024, that was the election. And people worry about, is some computer or some spiders from Mars sent down by Elon Musk and SpaceLink or Starlink going to come and change your ballot after you? No, forget all that. It happens before the election, mostly by removing voters of color from the rolls. 4.7 million people illegally removed. And I ain't guessing. I'm using the statistics. And by the way, I got these purge rolls.
1: Say that. What's that again? How many people?
0: 4.7 million. And now you have to understand, we got these purge lists through a successful lawsuit, federal lawsuit. With the I was represented by Gerald Griggs of the NAACP, who's the president of NAACP Atlanta. And we forced the state of Georgia and then other states to open up the files on who they removed and why they were removed. And they had millions and millions of people removed, supposedly because they didn't live at their voting address. And I asked Amazon knows exactly where you live. We got the Amazon experts to go through the lists. Name by name. This is not statistical sampling, Dennis. This is name by name. And they said, look, here's all these millions of people who are wrongly removed from the voter rolls. Now, what we've done is, and this is where the action begins. The whole point of this, if we couldn't fight it, I wouldn't bother. But like we're working with Southwest Voters, which is Hispanic organization, the Latino Mobilization Organization, and in the last election, they made 150, in 2020, they made 150,000 phone calls to Latino voters wrongly removed from the voter rolls. And they talked to them in Spanish and English, 150,000 phone calls. And we got people re-registered. Wow. We tell people, please. One of the best ways to defeat Jim Crow, it's like a cross in front of a vampire, is check your registration at your Secretary of State's office or vote.org. If you've been removed, you know, they say, your name's missing, or there's a block on your name or a challenge to your name. Just re-register. You can fight it. You can go in and claim and scream and holler. But if you're hit by a vigilante, you're going to have to. I'm sorry, you're going to have to go into your county voting office. And if your mail-in ballot is challenged, you can go into your county office after the election and what they call cure your ballot. Well, they say, I didn't like your signature. So you re-sign it. I'm sorry. That's what it takes. When John Ossoff won in 2020 with Reverend Warnock in Georgia, the difference, and the same for Biden, who won by just officially by 11,000 votes, probably more, but let's say 11,000. It was because tens of thousands of people were contacted by the Transformative Justice Coalition, NAACP, and the and other voting rights groups like Rainbow Push. Big phone banks saying your ballot will not be counted unless you come into the voting, into your clerk's office. Do you need a ride? How can we help you out? And man, this Republican Secretary of State of Georgia was so, he said, I can't believe it. If the Republicans didn't realize that these people were actually, when their ballots were knocked out, they were going to say, no, count my ballot. You got a week to do it. Sometimes 3 days, depending on the state. So we got to, voting is not as simple as just filling out the ballot in the mail. It's not as simple as just showing up to vote. So we have to work on that. The other is, of course, absolutely, the provisional ballot game, where you walk in, they say, oh, your name's not on the voter rolls. And they say, oh, don't worry, just fill out this ballot. It's a provisional ballot. And then it'll be counted later. No, it won't. 1.5
1: No provisionals. Let me interrupt here. I'm very sorry. Sure. Again, you're listening to a special edition of Flashpoints with Greg Palast, Election Crimes Bulletin. We're going to take a short break. Some of you are going to hear some reporting we've done from Cuba, and many of you are going to stay with us, and we're going to continue with Greg. Short break. We'll be right back.

0: We're going to put the microscope on the situation in Cuba, which is getting desperate. Joining us is Gloria LaRiva. She is just back from the island. She's joining us now, I believe, from Florida. Gloria LaRiva, welcome back to Flashpoints. It is good to have you with us. You've been keeping us posted. Tell us, give us an overview of what you saw and some of the things that are of grave concern to you.
1: Thank you, Dennis. And thank you, Flashpoints and KPFA. Yeah, I just got back yesterday after about 11 days in Cuba. And it's been like my seventh trip this year with many young people in delegations who want to come to Cuba, even knowing how hard it is because they want to help deliver cancer medications and antibiotics. Every trip, every month, the situation is getting worse. I think the very hardest part is not only the constant electrical blackout. You hear people, even in Havana, even in central Havana, saying they didn't get electricity for 36 hours, and then they get 3 to 4 hours. But in the countryside, people are going days without electricity. The pumps cannot deliver water to homes. The issue of lack of water to drink, to bathe, and to cook with is a real crisis. And a part of it is the decades of the blockade, which has not allowed Cuba to bring in spare parts, the big, you know, systems of pipes and everything and pumps to keep it up. Even irrigation is suffering because of the pumps and lack of electricity. Or even to the hospitals. I went... The last three delegations are Puerto Rican friends from the Independence Justiniano movement of Puerto Rico have gone side by side with us, delivering medicine because they've donated almost 80,000. And every time they come, they hear the stories and they're like, we're going to keep doing this with you with the Atue Project. We were sitting 2 days ago in the William Soler Pediatric Hospital, and everybody who came or left, usually it's like one parent, but this time it was both parents with their babies and their children. And they were all carrying buckets with water bottles. They were carrying their home electrical fans. And that's because the hospital, where everyone knows water is essential for health, there was none in the hospital. So people had to bring their own bottles in the buckets, whether to drink or to flush the toilet or to bathe the children. They had to bring their own fans for air. And you don't see people blaming the hospital or protesting outside. They know why this is happening. And so they adapt. You know, everyone was bringing in their buckets. And I was like, why is that? And they go, because there's no water. But for some, you know, for a lot of the population, people with lower incomes, it's much, much harder. Because if you get $1,500 to $1,700 pesos a month and you're retired, 30 eggs cost $6,000. Mm-hmm. And food is very scarce and it's expensive. Because, well, partly because some of these little shops, they charge a lot, but they also pay a lot to bring it in. And because production is so low with having to use oxen, they can't use tractors in the farms. The production is very low. There's basically a drought in Cuba this summer.
0: You say food is a problem. It's expensive. Are people starting to go hungry? What's the bottom line there?
1: Yeah, there is hungry, the caloric intake is much lower. The intake. When I was in Cuba in the early 90s during the special period, people's dietary intake was between 1,200 and 1,500 calories for months. Everybody lost weight. This is what's happening right now. You see the children in the last year or so smaller. They're smaller because the guaranteed liter of milk every day for kids up to 7, that's not there anymore. The rationing, the famous rationing system that guaranteed beans, chicken, milk, everything for every Cuban every month, then it's pretty gone. It's pretty much gone because the whole state income that depended on doctors working abroad. The government gets 3/4 of that pay to pay for the health care and so on. The ability to grow food, everything has been just dragged down by this blockade. And so there is very little food. I met a man the other night, and he was walking with a cardboard. He was going to lie down on some half wall in Havana. And I interviewed him. I said, "Sir, what is your situation?" And he said, I'm from the East, Santiago de Cuba." He said, "There's no economy there anymore." And he said, "It's the blockade." He goes, "There's nothing there." So I came to Havana to try to find a job. You know, there's no jobs there. There's no jobs. And, you know, people ask for money. The only ones who will give money is tourists, because Cubans don't have any money to give. They're sympathetic, but they don't have money. And so there's probably like 100 tourists in the whole capital, because tourism has been slammed by the United States. We're talking the whole state having pretty much no income anymore, because as we mentioned before, in June, early June, all the 48 hotels shut down because they were threatened by Trump. The mining company, the famous Sherritt Mining Company, which brought a lot of income to Cuba in their joint venture with Cuba, that's gone now. It was a Canadian firm, and they had resisted the U.S. for 30 years. So all these companies have closed.
0: Wow.
1: And saw today, or yesterday actually, Trump's speech, which was a horrific nightmare vision of the world. Like, we will, you know, annihilate Iran. You better watch, because we're going to destroy you. And he said about Cuba, "We're going to take it over. That's done. The state has fallen." It's a complete lie. But he's boasting this at the same time that he talks about having taken over the power, basically, in Venezuela. So it's a very nightmare scenario. And yet, I got to say, the Cubans are not sitting down and crying. They adapt. You see everyone finding a way to get a tricycle so they can do transportation. There is gas now by private business. We had to drive to Santa Clara, which we hadn't been able to do for a few months. But we got a car, and we went to one house where these men import gasoline from Miami. They're actually allowed to do that by the U.S. It's just, you know, strictly private. And they had 8 massive plastic tanks of gasoline. It was pretty shocking. In their yard and in their garage and their driveway. I mean, it was like the whole neighborhood would go up and explosion if anything happened. And people buy their gasoline there because the state is not allowed to get oil or gas by the U.S. blockade. So it just becomes like this little private business of, and that's what the U.S. is doing. So to now, right now, I was part of this major delivery again in September of many medicines. We took them to 5 hospitals, and they were just so welcome. And right now I'm in about an hour north of Miami with friends, and we're waiting for 25 vials of cyclophosphamide, a very expensive medicine, cancer med, for 3 babies in Juan Manuel Monica's Hospital of Havana who need it urgently.
0: Cancer medication for infants.
1: These are babies. And as soon as it arrives here, where it's coming tomorrow, I will fly back to deliver it. But I want to say there was a big article that from New York City, a major shipment, I think it was probably from some company that was going to deliver doxorubicin, which has to be refrigerated. It has to be on ice until it gets there. And they reported in the news that it all was destroyed by the heat. Now, we brought about 250 vials of doxorubicin. We carefully delivered on ice. We have a lot of experience doing this. But that's a drop in the bucket to what the country needs. So people are dying. We've said this. Everyone knows the U.S. is deliberately killing people, and they're boasting about it. So more than ever, the knowledge of the people here on KPFA, the Bay Area, across the country, their willingness to act on this and to express a solidarity. You don't know how many people are telling us, saying, I want to go to Cuba. I was hospitalized last week. I was hospitalized with another friend who became very ill. There's a lot of viruses going around now. There's no fumigation of mosquitoes. There's dengue. I was there in the hospital for 2 days, and I was vomiting a lot. And I said, do you have any ondansetron, you know, this injectable, so I can stop vomiting? They go, we have none. Well, we brought some. We brought like a couple of thousand vials. And so I had my friends come to the hospital with 25 vials. They gave me two. I was fine. And we came back and filled their pharmacy with a lot of medicine. They were so happy. And we were happy to help them.
0: That's beautiful.
1: So it's the people's solidarity, Dennis.
0: That's beautiful. We are speaking with Gloria LaRiva, who has a long time commitment to Cuba and the Cuban Revolution, which is being choked continually. And this is a bipartisan choking of this beautiful country. And the suffering now, as you could hear, is immense. And I guess the thing that blows my mind, Gloria, is the amount of good that the Cubans have been engaged in. It's almost as if the United States couldn't stand the fact that this little country is moving around the world, bringing aid and bringing support to places and countries that are being undermined, destroyed, where the United States is supporting one side or another in a civil war. We have seen some horrible stuff. Tell us about, remind us what Cuba was, what the United States seem to be so afraid of.
1: Well, it's actually what Cuba still is, Dennis, because their DNA of solidarity with the world, especially the most oppressed, from the very beginning of the revolution, with doctors, with teachers, with, you know, military help to help free South Africa and Angola from the apartheid regime. Anyway, they are so solidly with Palestine, they're paying a price for it. They're paying a heavy price with South Africa sending up to 300,000 volunteers over a course of almost 20 years to fight South Africa. And that's like this little island. But they said, we owe a debt to Africa. And that's why the U.S., this is one of the crimes of Cuba that the U.S. will never forgive him for. And now Palestine, like, you don't find a government that's so principled. On the issue of medical, I just got a shot, a booster shot of their Abdallah vaccine. They said, would you like a booster shot? I said, yeah, I just had COVID in August. So I went to the Center of Immunological, you know, biology and so on, brilliant scientists. And they explained to me, because I reported last time I talked to you, that there is a medicine called pembrolizumab. Pembrolizumab is a cancer med for one of the applications for advanced melanoma. And it's known by the U.S. Brand, Keytruda. And I wrote an article that 2 weeks ago, Granma newspaper in Cuba reported that they are now developing their own version of Keytruda. They call it a biosimilar. Biosimilar is when you produce the same medicine that another company was producing. Now, it was under patent, and this scientist, Dr. Yasser, said to me, it has now come off of patent, so we immediately began producing it ourselves. I mean, that's like really brilliant. I like watching, how can you improve the lives? And this new biosimilar pembrolizumab, they said, any patient who has this, come to our hospitals and we will put you under immediate study and apply this medicine to you. Price, zero. Keytruda in the U.S., up to $22,000 a month.
0: Wow.
1: Merck is the producer, and they made $35 billion in revenue last year from that one medicine. Cuba now is saying today that they're in phase 3 of their clinical trials, of this medicine called Husvinza, which they're finding other applications, and that it really helps to prevent worsening effects of this dreaded disease, chikungunya. So they're constantly working on this, constantly working to improve the health of the people, to find these new vaccines, cancer meds, as well as other stuff. But the issue is, we spoke to the doctors at the Frankfurt Orthopedic Hospital. I was amazed by their brilliance, because when we brought this, you know, we don't have this right now. We don't have the anesthesia that we had just brought, the antibiotics, and their lumbar puncture trays. You know, it's like you put a needle into the spine to test the disease, to see the pressure, all kinds of things. And they said, we don't throw away these needles. We have a department that tests. They said, ideally they get thrown away, but we sterilize them. We're very careful, and they're tested, because we cannot throw anything away. And then as soon as they become too dull or whatever, and we get rid of them, but they said, we don't waste a thing. And we also brought two vein detectors. They kept saying, can you please bring vein detectors to the children's hospital? They cost $2,000 each. And we had to get them from China, because the proprietary interests of the corporations that make them in the U.S., they want you to have a contract with them. And we couldn't do that. Bought them from China. Why do we need vein detectors? Because babies' hands are so fine, you can't see the vein. So they can get poked several times trying to find it. And when we brought them, they were like, we can't believe that you have this. They turned it on. It was so beautiful. You can see everyone's veins in their arms. So it's really, this is because people are helping. Then it's all this money that people have given us, it all goes to medicine. Nobody makes an income from it. It's all donated. And you know that people know they're saving lives. People are dying in Cuba. You know, you asked me about hunger. There are so many old people who are walking the streets, skinny.
0: That's the voice again of Gloria LaRiva. Gloria, tell us what it's like to try and get some of this information into the corporate press, into the mainstream press. How are they? Are they open? How's the coverage? Because I haven't heard just about word one about this kind of suffering that you've been describing for the last 20 minutes or so.
1: Well, the New York Times is probably the most prominent, the record, paper of record, and they've written more extensive articles. They have gone to the Williams Follett Hospital, and they had this doctor that we spoke with take them around, and he explains the electricity went out while he was there. They explain the suffering, but they never really say the U.S. is responsible. They don't say that, and they repeat some of what Trump and Rubio say, failed state. And every Thursday, like clockwork, by the way, we expect one, today? Every Thursday, Rubio brings another restriction, another prohibition, another thing you're not allowed to have contact with, in order to try to make sure that nothing comes in and nothing goes out.
0: More suffering.
1: So, I think the main thing is the issue about media. The media is pitiful, is very little. We noticed that they didn't say a thing about what Trump said about Cuba. He didn't say anything. They didn't put it in the New York Times. But the alternative media, definitely KPFA. I know Catherine Cusick was on yesterday. Great. I know that Pacifica Radio has programs about Cuba. The podcast, Breakthrough News, all these groups, Code Pink, you know, they disrupt Congress, they make news. We all have to find our way.
0: Right.
1: And yet now there's more caravans, you know, there's more boats that are going to be coming to Cuba of the of the independent people.
0: Well, Gloria, I'm going to interrupt here. You've been leading this charge. You've been on the cutting edge, and we are sorry to hear that you were pretty sick. We hope that you're beginning to feel better. I know that you're just in, it's almost a stopover there in Florida. Are you going to be bringing more stuff back to the country? So we are grateful for the information, for you to take the time out to keep our audience posted and informed in ways that you can't hear anywhere else. We thank you, Gloria. If people want to get in touch with you, if they want to do more with you, how do they do that?
1: Our website will tell you all. It's HotwayProject.org. It's also info at HotwayProject if you want to write us. And Hotway is H-A-T as in Tom, U-E-Y. Everybody, look up Hotway. He was a great resistor. He was a fighter in the 1500s when he was burned at the stake by the Spaniards, 1512, February 3rd. Read about him because that's who we name ourselves after. Thank you.
0: We got to go. Thank you, Gloria. Gloria LaRiva, you're going to come back soon. 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

And that does it for another episode of Flashpoints. Our executive producer is Dennis Bernstein. Senior producers, Miguel Gavilan Molina and Kevin Pina. Technical producer, Rod Akil. Our theme music written and produced by Charlie Lang. For questions and comments, email Dennis Bernstein at dennis@kpfa.org. 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
2: Welcome to This Way Out, the international LGBTQ radio magazine. I'm Brian DeShazer. On this week's show, you'll get some much-needed laughter from the Gay Liberation Follies, newly discovered in Pacifica Radio Archives. The news is not so funny, with U.S. hospitals paying millions to assuage the Justice Department's transphobic demands to squelch pediatric gender-affirming care, queer celebrities getting arrested at an anti-Netanyahu protest at the UN, and Colombia bailing on Global Equal Rights Coalition. On the other hand, Australia's LGBTQ community is fighting back to defend trans and intersex rights, and U.S. Republicans find out there's more to politics than beating up on trans people. All that and a grateful tribute to Dolly, now that you've discovered This Way Out.
3: I'm Marcos Najera.
4: And I'm Lucia Chappell.
3: With NewsWrap, a summary of some of the news in or affecting LGBTQ communities around the world for the week ending September 26, 2026.
4: Hospitals across the U.S. have paid over $24 million to the Department of Justice regarding transgender youth health programs this year. That's according to a new investigation from The Advocate. Since May, at least six hospitals have adopted deals to pay damages, federal penalties, and create funds for detransition services. The six known institutions are Texas Children's Hospital, Cleveland Clinic, Connecticut Children's Hospital, Mount Sinai Health System, NYU Langone Health, and the University of Pittsburgh Medical Center. According to the Justice Department's September 18th press release, gender-affirming care providers are violating the federal law through fraudulent billing practices and false diagnoses. No evidence of the alleged fraud was provided. The hospitals are preemptively entering into the payoff deals nevertheless. The Justice Department has been aggressively seeking access to medical records and communications related to gender-affirming care in hospitals. After months of investigations, some, like Mount Sinai and NYU Langone, say they've adopted deals hoping to end the federal probing. However, LGBTQ plus civil rights organization Lambda Legal is criticizing the hospitals for buckling to the Justice Department's demands. In a public statement, Lambda Legal noted that recent injunctions allow hospitals to refrain from releasing patient information. In their words, while we don't know the full terms of the agreement, we do know it is another capitulation that puts political retribution over hospitals' ethical and legal obligations to and the well-being of trans youth.
3: Queer celebrities, activists, and politicians were arrested for protesting Israeli Prime Minister Benjamin Netanyahu's speech at the United Nations General Assembly. Among them were actors Hannah Einbinder, Susan Sarandon, Elliot Page, whistleblower Chelsea Manning, New York City Council Member Chi Osei, comedian Caleb Heron, and much more. New York City police told the protesters to disperse, but more than 100 stayed to be detained. Emmy Award winner Hannah Einbinder called out to fellow protesters as she was taken away by police with hands zip-tied behind her back. The openly queer actor and comedian stars in this year's lesbian horror film, Teenage Sex and Death at Camp Miasma. She has frequently used her celebrity status to speak out about Israel's genocide. The September 24 sit-in was organized by Jewish Voice for Peace, the world's largest Jewish organization supporting Palestine. Wearing their Fund People Not Bombs t-shirts and carrying banners calling for an end to the genocide, Jewish, Palestinian, Iranian, and Lebanese demonstrators gathered together in the middle of the street for more than an hour. Official vehicles headed for the UN had to be rerouted.
4: Colombia is withdrawing from the Equal Rights Coalition. First formed in 2016, the international advocacy organization pledges to champion queer, trans, and intersex rights through diplomacy, legislation, public policy, and humanitarian protection initiatives. It's an intergovernmental body of more than 40 countries. Two member states of the coalition share co-chairing duties for two-year terms. Colombia ended the country's co-chair tenure with Spain for the 2024-2026 term. However, less than 2 months after far-right President Abelardo de la Esperanza took office, the country is pulling out of the coalition. Deputy Minister of Migration and Consular Affairs Pedro Roa explained the September 17th withdrawal to the Spanish news outlet El País. He stated that this alliance is not a priority for the de la Esperanza administration. Leaving the coalition will have no bearing on existing domestic rights for Colombians. Court rulings related to same-sex marriage, adoption, and protection from discrimination still stand. However, the future of LGBTQ plus rights could be in question. President de la Esperanza campaigned with the promise of defending the so-called traditional family, claiming a child needs a father and a mother. Academic director of the Global Futures School of Fundación Universitaria, Daniel Bonilla, warned the Bogota Post that his administration's withdrawal looks less like an isolated foreign policy tweak and more like the international expression of a domestic project. Bonilla notes that the policy is in line with what the government explicitly calls a cultural battle at home.
3: 100 organizations across Australia have joined forces to defend their country's federal anti-discrimination law. Created by LGBTIQ plus advocacy group Equality Australia, the open letter to members of parliament was written in response to a Liberal National Coalition bill to rewrite the Sex Discrimination Act. Liberal Party Senator Michaela Cash authored the proposed conservative amendment titled Restoring Common Sense and Recognizing Biological Sex. She was backed by the center-right Liberal National Coalition and senators from the right-wing One Nation and United Australia parties. Cash's amendment seeks to limit the definition of sex in the law to one sex determined at birth. It also removes any recognition of intersex people from the law. Cash believes that they are just, in her words, incorrectly identified at birth. In response, LGBTIQ plus groups, unions, disability groups, and mental health advocates banded together to urge all federal MPs to reject the changes to the Sex Discrimination Act. Their open letter reads in part, "For decades, Australian governments have recognized transgender people in law and allowed amendments to identity documents. These protections have coexisted with women's rights without evidence of safety issues or systemic failures." They warned that the amendment would strip protections from transgender Australians and weaken safeguards for women more broadly, and that it would render entire groups of people invisible in law and trigger a cascade of damaging consequences. Dr. Morgan Carpenter is the executive director of Intersex Human Rights Australia. In companion with a letter, he wrote, "Proposals to define biological sex in law don't respect people whose innate characteristics are not typically female or typically male. These proposals coercively reassign many of us to categories we've never lived in." The bill did not progress past its first reading in July and was defeated once again on September 15th. Cash is determined to continue her campaign for the amendment.
4: Finally, a leaked memo to Republican candidates has revealed internal concerns that they are losing political ground with their anti-trans culture war campaign. First reported on by Oriana Gonzalez at The Washington Sun, the memo is from the conservative advocacy organization American Principles Project. The nonprofit and its affiliated Super PAC first formed in 2009. They are considered by some to be significant drivers of anti-transgender panic. American Principles Project President Terry Schilling may have originated the conservative tactic of running political attack ads targeting transgender athletes. Back in 2019, Schilling's organization partnered with a behavioral science firm and a data partner to analyze what social issues would sway voters. Schilling told Politico in 2020, "What we found was the sports issue got the most powerful response from people, specifically conservative Democrats and independents." However, now the American Principles Project is worried that inciting cultural sensationalism won't be enough. While they continue to advocate for conservative candidates to push messaging against so-called transgender ideology and diversity, equity, and inclusion, the group also appears to be taking a page out of the recent Progressive Movement's book. The memo tells Republican candidates that pressing the advantage on these issues alone, while important, may not be sufficient. Republicans must also make the case to families on what they plan to do to help improve their economic standing. The memo goes on to note the effectiveness of the policies from the Democratic Socialists of America. The American Principles Project offered no vision of what a helpful economic policy for U.S. citizens might be. They simply tell candidates to propose a compelling alternative to the DSA on how Republicans will help families who are struggling economically.
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4: News Wrap was written by Jeb Bakke, produced by Lucia Chappelle and Brian DeShazer, and brought to you by you.
3: 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For This Way Out, I'm Marcos Najera. Stay healthy.
4: And I'm Lucia Chappelle. Stay safe.

0: There are legends, there are icons, and then there was Dolly. Dolly Parton passed away on August 25, 2026, at the age of 80. This Way Out joins people around the world in remembering Dolly Parton, an extraordinary singer, songwriter, author, actor, philanthropist, humanitarian, LGBTQ ally, businesswoman, and so much more. For a time, Dolly lived in arguably one of the gayest cities in the world, West Hollywood, California, where nearly half the residents identify as LGBTQ. She had a very Dolly and WeHo moment while she was there. Dolly Parton once entered a Dolly Parton lookalike contest at an LGBTQ bar on Santa Monica Boulevard and lost. Yes, Dolly Parton lost a Dolly Parton lookalike contest. Surrounded by drag performers doing their best Dolly, the actual Dolly apparently decided she needed to give herself a little extra help. She exaggerated the hair, makeup, and beauty mark and joined the competition. She later recalled she didn't even come close to winning. She thought it was hysterical. But beneath the wigs, rhinestones, and wonderful stories was something much more meaningful. Dolly Parton stood with the LGBTQ community for decades, including at times when doing so wasn't necessarily easy or popular for a country music superstar. Here, in her own words from a Larry King interview, Dolly explains her support.
1: Well, I have a lot of gay fans, female and male. And I think I've been at this so long, a lot of people feel like they've grown up with me. As you know, I've always been outspoken. I've always been pretty outrageous. I always believe that a person should be who they are. And you should be comfortable being who you are, and people should leave you alone to be who you are and how you are. So I think I've always been accepted in the gay community because I accept them. And I have so many fans that always love to come to the shows, and they know that I'm not judging them. I think people are who they are, and I'm not God. I'm not a judge. We're supposed to love each other exactly for who and what we are.
0: During this same interview, King asked Dolly why she thought gay people were bullied, and she answered in the most Dolly way.
1: Well, I'm not sure about all of the reasons that people act the way they do about other people. I just think we need to dig down a little deeper and try to be a little kinder to one another and accept one another for, you know, for who we are. I mean, you can't tell me that people are any way other than what they're supposed to be. I don't think gay people are trying to just be different just to make other people miserable. I think people are being who they are, and I think they should be who they are. And I think we should be a little more tolerant, a little more accepting and understanding of not just the gays, but other people, minorities. We just don't have enough love.
0: And on her very vocal support of the LGBTQ community, Dolly had this to say.
1: Oh, I'm always encouraged. I'm not encouraged. They've made me the poster child, I think, only because I'm so outspoken as far as just being accepting of people in general. I do not believe that we should criticize and judge other people.

into their performances, including the most successful song of her career, performed here by the Gay Men's Chorus of Los Angeles. For This Way Out, I'm Sherry Lund.

0: This is Charles Pierce as Eleanor Roosevelt, here to remind you that you're listening to This Way Out, the international lesbian and gay radio magazine. If I were alive, I know I'd be listening.
1: In its heyday, Rowan and Martin's Laugh-In was the most popular show on TV. Sometime around 1976, the folks at Pacifica radio station KPFA in Berkeley came up with the idea of giving it a gay radio twist, and the Gay Liberation Follies was born. Time passed, and the rare recording was all but forgotten. I'm Pacifica Radio Archives Legacy Director Brian DeShazer, and I was sorting through some ancient reel-to-reel tapes in a remote storage unit earlier this year when I stumbled on a box labeled Gay Liberation Follies. The complete show has been digitized and preserved for the future. Since I'm also This Way Out's producer, we can bring our listeners excerpts from the Gay Liberation Follies. Stay tuned as we include the original credits at the end.
2: Capital of the world, beautiful San Francisco. 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
2: And an assorted cast of liberated lesbians, homosexuals, heterosexuals, bisexuals, ambisexuals, and one polymorphous perverse.
4: What's that? That's me!
2: Yes, these are fast-changing times, ladies and gentlemen, and recently hundreds of thousands of gay men and lesbians have come out of their closets.
5: Hi!
6: She's out! Fantastic!
2: Yes, it was only a matter of time before the gay liberation movement would produce something as outrageous, as flamboyant, as insane, as profound, as cosmic as the radio show you're about to hear.
4: Sit back and prepare yourselves for the universal truths that are about to be hurled in your direction.
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7: Excuse me, what do you think of the gay liberation movement?
4: I think a person, I think, I mean, I think, first of all, we're gearing in the bill in the constant, in the bill of rights, I mean, there's a passage about, I mean, should she be able to do any kind, you should, I think that has to do with if you want to practice your own, in whatever any place, I mean, wherever the effect takes, but I think that certainly is, I mean, it's certainly is your, I mean, not much to speak of, I assure you, and personally, in my view, the, I mean, it's in the eye of the beholder.
7: Excuse me, can I ask you a question?
4: I beg your pardon.
7: Can I ask you a question? What do you think of the gay liberation movement?
4: the gay liberation movement. Well, I say all human beings have the right to do whatever they want to do. Of course, I don't understand how they do it, but from all reports, it is getting done somehow. So I say, as long as it's going to be done, let's go ahead and get on with it so it doesn't make the law seem foolish. Thank you.

0: are you getting so mushy about?
1: Well, I'm glad you asked me. I couldn't keep it from you much longer.
0: What?
1: Life's biggest moment. I'm going to be married.
0: You don't believe me.
1: Yes, I don't believe... What do you mean you don't believe me? Didn't I just tell you I was going to be married?
0: Who to?
1: Why, a woman, of course. Did you ever hear of anybody marrying a man?
0: Sure.
2: If all the gay people in the world suddenly turned green, well, my gosh, what? It looked like St. Patrick's Day.
3: Hey, would you like to know something interesting? I know what a lesbian is. Yes, I do. There's these two pretty ladies that live down the block in that greenhouse with three dogs in the yard. And I asked them why there's no daddy at their house, and they said it's because they are lesbians. They told me it. Yes, and I seen them kiss each other goodbye on their porch yesterday. I went and asked Mama if she knew what a lesbian was. She said she didn't know. So I told her. She knows now. I think I will change my name from Edith Ann to Lesbian. I think it sounds cute, and that's the truth.
4: The Woman's Club, of which I am a member, is very interested in extending themselves to those minority groups in the community. So the last time we met, we decided to have a lesbian to lunch. I must confess I was a bit apprehensive, but it actually turned out quite tastefully. The lesbian actually looked normal, and she did give a pleasant little talk. I was quite impressed with her. Next week we plan to have a heterosexual come and speak. As to the efficacy and good taste of that idea, I have my doubts. Thank you.
1: There's no time for levity.
5: But don't you see, you gotta listen before it's too late. If you take all the laws away and all the social stigmas, too, against homosexuals, well, then everyone's gonna be homosexual.
6: Hello, my friends. I'm Mother Nature. Isn't it a lovely day today? I'd just like to take a moment to talk to all of my gay children out there. You straights, be patient for a moment. This is only for my lovely gay children to hear. Now listen. Do you hear my sweet birds singing? Isn't it beautiful? Now sometimes my birds sing because they're hungry, sometimes because they're scared. But it's a scientific fact that most often they sing simply because they're happy. Now isn't that nice? And so it is with my lovely human beings. Sometimes you have sex to make babies, sometimes to make friends, but most often simply because it makes you happy. And I want to tell all my lovely lesbians and gay men out there that you're not only Mother Nature's children, but among my favorites because you know how to make yourselves happy. That's all Mother wanted to say. Have a nice day now and buckle your galoshes.
7: The Gay Liberation Follies was written and directed by Lynn Richmond. It was recorded at KSAN Radio in lovely San Francisco. It starred Naomi Ruth Eisenberg, Mark Jacobs, Dusty Street, Cindy McFarland, Claudia Early, Cicely Yaya, Bo Ehrenberg, Dan Johnson, Lynn Richmond, and Lily Tomlin.
2: Wait a minute. I'd like to say one last thing. Hold on just a second. This is Lula talking. In case any of you folks out there thought this little show here was in bad taste. Well, let me just remind you what my hairdresser Grover used to say. He used to say, better blatant than latent. Think it over.
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9: 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Our Dolly Parton tribute was produced by Sherry Lund, and the feature was produced by Brian DeShazer. 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
11: Welcome to Talk World Radio, a half-hour discussion of politics as if the people mattered. I'm David Swanson. This week on Talk World Radio, we are discussing a new book called Strung Up, How White America Learned to Lynch Black Children. The author, our guest, Stacey Patton, is an award-winning journalist, author, college professor, historian, and nationally recognized child advocate. Her scholarship and advocacy challenge corporal punishment in homes and schools and examine the historical relationship among childhood, race, violence, and power. Patton's writing has appeared in the New York Times, Washington Post, Chronicle of Higher Education, and other national outlets. She is also the author of Spare the Kids, Why Whooping Children Won't Save Black America. Dr. Stacey Patton, welcome to Talk World Radio.
12: Oh, great to be here. Thank you for welcoming me.
11: I hold up the book, but I have it on my computer. I can't do that.
12: It's not out yet.
11: it's a terrific book, an enormously rich book about horrible things. Do you want to try to summarize the theme, your motivation?
12: Oh, my God. I tell people that I started writing Strung Up, which is a book about the lynching of Black children. I started writing this book before I even knew I was writing it. It's inspired by my own childhood. So I'm a child of the late 80s, early 90s. I was not baptized in the fire of, you know, racial politics of, you know, the 1960s and 70s. And so within my biological and adoptive family, I'm an adoptee, there were two lynchings. And as a child, I grew up hearing whispers about them, and I lived in the echoes of that trauma, in the refusal of adults to really talk about the details of what happened. I lived with the parenting choices and practices of adults and elders who parented from a place of fear and terror that something bad could happen to us children, that we could be snatched from the future. I didn't quite understand what lynching was. I didn't understand the history of it, the historical debates that scholars have been talking about for generations. So the silences troubled me as a child. And as I got older and started asking direct questions, it was met with anger, silences, pushback. And so I decided to take my questions into the scholarly realm. And when I was in my PhD program at Rutgers University, I knew I wanted to study racial violence and its impact on children. To then understand why African-American communities often embrace corporal punishment and other harsh practices. And so as I'm turning the pages in the historiographical literature, especially on racial violence and lynching, I would see children referenced, but sort of treated like footnotes. And something in me said, no, children were central to this. And so I went into the archives. First of all, David, I got to tell you, I was using the wrong terms. Again, I was a child of the 80s and 90s. So I'm going into the digitized archives, the traditional archives, and I'm putting in keywords like African-American children or African-American boy, girl. And I was getting everything like post 1970s. And a Black mentor says, oh, no, honey, you have to use Negro and colored. And so I started changing the keywords and putting those alongside lynching. And I started finding all kinds of children. And so
13: there are even derogatory terms just for Black kids, like pickaninnies.
12: Pickaninnies, yes, yes. So there was a lot of that. You know, it's the thing I love about the 19th century is that people were just brutally honest in terms of their racial language. They didn't try to code it. They didn't try to sugar, you know, code it or whatever. But at the end of the day, strung up, puts Black children at the center of America's history of lynching. It examines who were killed, children who witnessed the violence, the families and institutions that taught white children to accept racial terror. And the book argues that lynching was more than just a series of, you know, isolated atrocities. It was a culture that was passed from one generation to the next with devastating consequences for white children and Black children.
13: Yeah, and I mean, this book covers a lot, and it goes back to practices brought over from Europe that were engaged in against Europeans, including European children, and then brought over and transformed in the U.S. Racialized violence. You in the book, you write, in the days of George II, it was no uncommon thing for children under the age of 10 to be hanged. You talk about this whole culture of raising children through threats, through violence, through cruelty. I mean, how was this uniquely European, and is that how it got to the United States?
12: I was floored, I gotta tell you. I had assumed, even as a doctoral student reading about the history of lynching, that this practice was uniquely American. That this is, I mean, you know, there was always vigilante justice in this country. There's a long history, you know, of hanging people, white people hanging other white people, you know, indigenous people being hanged, Mexican people, everybody was pretty much victimized by this type of frontier justice. But when we talk about the large crowds, the sadistic gatherings that we saw in the Jim Crow South, I assume that, oh, this was uniquely practiced on and, you know, directed toward Black people in the aftermath of emancipation. But then I read a great book called The Hanging Tree, which talks about this culture of public executions in England. And then I started reading more literature outside of American history about public executions. And I was thinking, oh, my God, this predates the American racial project. And you can't understand the lynching of Black people, Black children, without first going back 2,000 years of European history. And so one of the arguments at the heart of Strung Up is that America did not invent the idea that a child could be put to death. In Europe, children could be prosecuted under criminal law, and in some cases publicly hanged. The gallows taught the crowd who held power. It sent messages about obedience. It was pedagogical. It could teach you whose life could be taken, and that violence and what violence the community was expected to accept to maintain law and order. And so European colonists brought traditions of public punishment and execution into North America. Here, those practices took on a specifically racial purpose. Now, if you look in the colonial period going up to until we get to the Civil War, and you have a whole list of children who were publicly executed, the majority of them are white children. They're white kids. So the brutal treatment of white children in Europe and then the colonial period served as the template for what would, you know, be meted out onto Black children later. So what we see happen to Black children in the post-Reconstruction era is just a continuation of a long heritage in Western traditions of anti-child violence.
13: And then you write that from 1776 to 1971 in the UK and America, which I take to mean the U.S., there were formal executions of at least 425 white and 480 Black children. So now the majority is Black. Not the majority of the population, but the majority of the executed children.
12: Yes. So we see it turn and become racialized. Also, because something else significant happens when we move forward to the post-emancipation era. So a lot of people don't realize, most people understand that around 4 million Black people were emancipated from slavery. Half of them were children. Half. And so there was this fear in white America about what that would mean. What would this new generation of young people who are not effectively schooled in the proper confining discipline of slavery, what would they do? Would they get revenge against us for what we did for centuries, the breaking up of families, the stolen wealth, all of that? There was a real fear. And so in the late 19th century, while there's all of this fear, while there's Jim Crow laws, was all of these attempts to, you know, reaffirm racial hierarchy, we get this progressive movement that emerges around, safeguarding children's lives. We get kindergartens, we get pediatrics, we get, you know, all of this ethos around investing in children, but it's white children who are imagined as future citizens. And then slowly white immigrant kids get folded into that mandate in response to emancipation. These people do not want their children having to compete with these newly freed Black children whose potential was unknown. And so that's a huge contradiction of the progressive era. We talk about democratic childhood, the age of the child. This country loves children. This country knows how to treat children. And all of this reform exists alongside the brutal, sadistic murders of children.
13: Yeah. There's a combination here of violence and racism. But when you look at this culture of violence that you depict in the book, you have white parents, white fathers, abusing their own children and their own wives, and not only blaming those crimes on Black strangers with false accusations, but those white children switch one day, as you write, from being someone who can be beaten and whipped and abused and killed at will to someone who can do it to others if they're Black, right?
12: Yes.
13: So it's
12: yes.
13: The violence comes out of the home.
12: Yes. Yes. You're so right, David. So there was this moment. I was sitting in the Moreland Spingarn Research Center at Howard. The Spingarn has the largest repository of Black archives in the country. And I was going through the NAACP lynching files, and there was a manila folder that I came across, and I opened it, and it was one image in there, which you have seen in the book because you've read it already, which is a drawing by Reginald Marsh. Reginald Marsh was a famous white male artist. He was born in Paris. He actually went to the same boarding school that I went to in New Jersey, but 80 something years before I did. And It's a picture of this little girl. She's hoisted on the shoulders of maybe her mother. It could be her grandmother. And all the people around her are joyful. And this child is just sitting there with her finger on her chin, just calmly watching somebody being burned. And the caption that Reginald Marsh writes underneath this picture is, "This is her first lynching." And I remember sitting at that table, David, and I was like, oh my God, she's a demon child already. That was my initial reaction. Like, what's wrong with her that she's so calm, that she's not reacting to this? She's not scared. She's not terrified. She's not crying. She's not trying to get away. She's like this. Studying it. And so I met with another scholar who was a developmental psychologist, and I showed her the picture. And I said, look, she's a status already. And she kind of chuckled and she says, okay, I need you to understand this the way we developmental psychologists understand childhood. So she asked me, she said, how old do you think this little girl is? And I said, maybe 5, 6, 7 years old. And she says, that's right. That is what we psychologists call the sensitive period of child development. This child's brain does not operate like ours. Her brain has not developed the cognitive capacity to interpret that burning, that lynching as murder, as something that's morally wrong. And she is being desensitized to this. She is watching. She's in attunement with the adults around her who are joyful, who are taking pleasure in murder. And she gave me this long bibliography of all the classic works in developmental psychology. And David, I had to go back and read. I spent weeks reading. It was COVID, so I had time. I was reading all of this, and I realized that I had to understand the transgenerational inheritance of racial violence in America through a different lens, through how we prime children to accept violence by subjecting them to moments like this, to violence, to terror, to whipping their bodies, to psychologically terrorizing them so that they could normalize communal homicide.
13: Yeah, there's a, well, we're speaking with Dr. Stacy Patton, and the book is called Strung Up, How White America Learned to Lynch Black Children. And there's another story in the book of a lynching in 1916 of a 17-year-old kid named Jesse Washington, where he's burned and the smoke is rising. And at the last minute, they have to rescue a little white child who's up in that very tree watching. And so the priorities for the white children seems to be not keeping them safe so much as teaching them that killing black people is what keeps you safe, right?
12: Yes. So 15,000 people, David, attended that lynching. The first children, when you read the archives very carefully, the first people who arrived on the scene that day were young kids running, jumping, skipping, joyful, like we're going to a ball game, we're going to a festival, a carnival, we're going to see something exciting today. They let the local high school students out at lunchtime so that they could come and watch. So people have written about that famous lynching, but I wanted to center all the children. What were the children doing that day? And it's one of the most famous lynchings because it was actually photographed while, you know, under progress. So Fred Gildersleeve, who was a famous photographer, had coordinated with the mayor. He set up his camera ahead of time because they knew this was going to go down. And so he got aerial views. He got different views of that scene that day. And when you look at, you have to take a magnifying glass, but if you look at those, you pan across those images, you can see teenage boys and adolescent boys mingled in the tree branches because they're all watching for a better view. And then there's that one boy who nobody noticed because they were so caught up in the fury and excitement and pleasure and, you know, sadistic brutality of that, the torture of somebody else's teenage kid that they didn't even notice. And here's the thing that really blew my mind when I was reading about that day. They tortured Jesse Washington for hours. They castrated him. They passed his genitals around in a handkerchief. They kept pulling him up and down in the fire over and over until he was dead. And then they dragged his body through the Black community until his head fell off. When that happened, a group of white boys, adolescent white boys, picked up his head and took his teeth, pried his teeth out of his mouth and sold them for $5 a piece. So, David, when I looked at that, I had to ask a different set of questions, not just about that moment, but what had already happened to those boys in their homes, in their communities, in the child-rearing practices, in the violence that they had already previously experienced that primed them to be able to take another child's charred teeth out of their mouth and turn that murder into a moment of commerce. And so when you center children in the story of racial violence, it leads you to a different set of questions, and it really helps us understand how foundational childhood is to the maintenance of racial hierarchy and racial violence in this country.
13: And this victim's name was Washington, almost certainly came from a man who lived here in Virginia named George Washington, mm-hmm. who had in his mouth teeth that had been yanked out of the mouths of people he owned as property, right? So
12: yeah.
13: This was.
12: But David, taking teeth, again, that's an old practice, right? In European cultures and early American cultures, people had bad teeth. And so, you know, it was not considered, for me and you in our modern sensitivities today, we think it's very grotesque to wear somebody else's teeth in your mouth. Because you're talking about cultures that didn't really have a great dental practice. And after wars, so, you know, they'd have these people who would go around and take teeth out of dead soldiers, you know, corpses, and collect those so that they could be used. Poor parents would sell their children's teeth, you know, as part of dental commerce. So you're talking about a culture of people who were already practiced in doing these kinds of grotesque things, and commercialization of body parts. Same thing when they would sell or auction off fingers and other body parts at lynchings. They were doing this also in Europe, you know, as well. They would to white bodies, you know, they would take people's flesh and use it to create, you know, fashion shoes and bags as kind of like some kind of human leather. So these people were already practiced in this kind of sadistic behavior before doing it to Black people.
13: And I think this goes back, as your book goes back, to Europe pre-America, you know, the English scalping people in Ireland before they met a Native American. And it goes forward to necklaces of ears in World War II in Japan, or in the war on Vietnam. In Vietnam, these things carry through. There's a story in the book in 1930 of a lynching in Indiana of two 19-year-olds, and then nearly a third boy, a younger boy, I think, who lived till 2006, which makes me think this is very recent stuff. And there's a quote in the book where you cite an author who explains how white women who beat their slaves were often beaten by their husbands, and in turn took out their frustrations on their children. And so I'm wondering what we've put behind us and what we haven't, and what is still in. I mean, my children have grown up completely untouched by violence, and I hope that's true of millions of other people. But it's not true of everybody, right? I mean, this is still with us.
12: Mm-hmm. So what you're talking about, David, is inheritance, right? And, you know, we are a violent nation. We were founded on violence, genocide, dispossession, slavery, you know, mass murder, lynchings. One only needs to look at January 6th and look at that insurrection. I remember watching everything happening on the tube, and all of these pundits, while this was live, they were on the air saying, this isn't America. This isn't who we are. And I'm like, the hell it is. I just saw it in the archives. If you, the sonic quality of what was happening, the roaring, right? The guy with the pelts and the horns on his head. They bought a guillotine. Like, how do you know in this century how to build a guillotine? Like, who knows that? Like, how do you have that knowledge still? They bought a lynching apparatus. They wanted to lynch the vice president. They wanted to hang the vice president. It's still there. It was still in those dysregulated bodies in that space. It's not just in the violence. It's in the ideas we hold about children, right? Childism, which is our everyday prejudices about kids. The data will tell you that the majority of American children are growing up in houses where parents and other adults still hit them. This is a country where every state, it is codified in law that tells you how to appropriately strike a child's body. We have 18 states where corporal punishment is still legal in American public schools. Around 250,000 kids every year are beaten in schools with wooden boards. It is still with us. And historians love documents as historical sources, right? Oral histories, diaries, laws, data. Those are our traditional sources. But what I'm trying to show with Strung Up is that history is carried forward primarily through the body, through the nervous system, through, you know, cellular memory, through epigenetics, how our bodies adapt to our environmental conditions and traumas and stresses. Just because you give birth to somebody does not mean they are a blank slate. We have all kinds of, you know, recent scholarship about how, you know, if say your mother or your grandmother underwent some kind of trauma, her body made certain adaptations to survive because the brain's job is to keep the body safe. So the brain is going to adapt to those conditions to maximize your survival, which means there might be some other deficits, right? So I got to make these adaptations. I got to be hypervigilant. I got to be strong. I got to be aggressive to preserve my life, which means empathy, critical thinking, and other traits of, you know, just human nature kind of get deactivated or deprioritized to manage survival. And so if your grandmother made those adaptations, she passed them on to your mama unconsciously, but it's there. And then on to you when you were a cell, like you weren't even a thought in your mom's brain just yet. And so we carry these forward. So if you're talking about people who have been at brutality for thousands of years, who've been abusing children for thousands of years, and then bought all of those ideologies, cultural practices, and all of this unhealed, untreated stuff in their own bodies here, no wonder we get to this century and we've got people bringing guillotines, you know, trying to lynch the vice president and embracing cruelty as part of their politics.
13: We have about 2 minutes left, Dr. Stacey Patton. You said 18 states still allow corporal punishment in schools. I bet I can guess pretty closely which 18, but I wonder how many allow it in homes. And there's one country of all the countries on earth that has not signed or ratified the Convention on the Rights of the Child. And I wonder if you have any thoughts on why that is.
12: So every state allows corporal punishment in homes. Every state. Every state has a law. You can beat your kid one way in Florida that might get prosecuted in Rhode Island, that might not be acceptable in New Jersey. It's every state has a law that says this only for kids, right? Not anybody else, but for kids. And yes, the United States is the only country in the so-called developed world that has not signed on to the
13: UN.
12: The entire world. And there's, I believe, around 70 countries, including some African ones, that have outlawed corporal punishment in schools and public and in homes, because they read the science. We've got 60 years of scientific studies that says, you know, hitting kids is not good for their physical or their psychological development. It's not good for families. It's not good for communities. It's not good for our nation, because what we do to children, we do to the future. But this country, I would say, one of the reasons why we have not signed on to this Declaration on the Rights of the Child has to do with demographic change. If you have a country that is rapidly marching toward a future majority population that's Black and brown, you don't want to make sure that those children thrive, that they develop the brain capacity to change this country and to build something more just. So don't put any protections around there for their development.
13: You should want that. I highly recommend the book. I wish we could go on for hours, but we're out of minutes. It's called Strung Up, How White America Learned to Lynch Black Children, by our guest, Dr. Stacy Patton. Dr. Patton, thanks for writing the book and for talking with us on Talk World Radio.
12: Thank you so much for having me, David.
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0: David D, Hard Knock Radio, hanging out with you this afternoon. Today I want to bring to the forefront somebody whose work you may have read. He's definitely been in the forefront of bringing very important ideas around racism, how to combat it, looking at history. And now he has a new book that is talking about authoritarianism. We have scholar, historian, National Book Award winner, and one of the country's most prominent scholars in examining racism and anti-racism. He holds a Carter G. Woodson Endowed Chair in History at Howard University and is the inaugural director of Howard's Institute for Advanced Studies. We talk about Ibram X. Kendi, and his book that we want to talk about today is called Chain of Ideas, The Origin of Authoritarian Age. But many of you know him from his book, Stamp from the Beginning, and How to Be an Anti-Racist. So welcome to the show. It's been a long time coming, and congratulations on this book. You know, I guess the first question I want to ask is, how are you able to do this? Because you're taking something that is very complex, not just with this book, but with other books that you put out. You got a lot of history, and you make it readable for the average person. So I don't have to have all kind of lofty degrees and, you know, go through a thesaurus or anything like that to understand it. You really break this down. But these are also long books, you know, they're not a short read. You just don't sit down and just go through them. But I think they're groundbreaking in the sense that they have earned a place in history, and they're going to be one of these books that we have to come back to over and over again. So I'm going to start off with that before we start jumping into the concepts.
1: First of all, it reminds me, my wife, Sadiqa, who is known as the real Dr. Kendi, she's a physician, a pediatrician, works in the emergency department. And every day when she goes to work, she has to basically talk to patients about very sort of convoluted, complex medical diagnoses. And so that's sort of a regular part of her job. Why would it be important for her to explain to a parent, for instance, this is what your child is ailing from, so that we can treat them and heal them so that they can be equipped to make a decision? I make that point because for me, as an academic and a scholar, I see my job in a very similar way, to present these complicated, complex issues and histories in ways that everyday people can understand, so they can understand what's happening to them, what's happening in their world, so that they can make decisions about their lives in their world. And in the case of Chain of Ideas, which chronicles what's known as great replacement theory, I wanted people to understand how this theory is operating in their own lives. So like it's this notion that somehow Black and brown people are displacing and taking the lives and livelihoods of power of white people who apparently need authoritarian protection. And so when we hear ideas like Black immigrants are invading the nation, we're hearing great replacement theory. Or even ideas like diversity programs are taking jobs from qualified white people, we're hearing great replacement theory. Or even ideas like white people are facing a genocide at the hands of so-called Black criminals, we're also hearing great replacement theory. And this is a neo-Nazi theory. It's an extreme theory. It's a theory that is justifying these authoritarians to say, let's say, to white people, I will be your protector. I will be your savior. Let me build this authoritarian state. Let me erode, destroy democracy in order to protect you. And you have many white people who are buying it.
0: You start off the book by giving a historical context to this great replacement theory. Can we start off with that? Because many people listening may have just heard about it in rhetorical, you know, meanderings of a Tucker Carlson or Steve Bannon and people who are, trying to dismiss and push back on the things that they say. But I did not realize that it had been situated in it for a very long time. And you start off the book by kind of giving us a window into that.
1: Yeah. And so, I mean, the name Great Replacement Theory was named by a French novelist named Renaud Camus, who wrote a book called The Great Replacement, titled The Great Replacement in 2011. And in that book, he chronicles how in the late 1990s, he's visiting this town in southern France, and he imagines that this town has been overrun by people who he believed were Muslim and from North Africa. And he imagined that they had taken over the town and were taking over southern France and soon would take over and replace white French people. In actuality, African immigrants in that specific town made up a very small percentage at that time when I actually pulled the data. So he pretty much just made it up, right? In the same way, people make up this idea that Black people who have high profile jobs are unqualified. Like, these things are just made up to breed resentment, particularly among white people, into believing that their nation or their jobs are being taken.
0: How is it able to catch hold? There has to be some things that are in the water, proverbially speaking, that allows something that, as you point out, is so grossly wrong. In this case, coming here, this guy, Rinaldi, making it seem like, and I might have mispronounced his name, but making it seem like a town is being overrun when historically that is patently not the fact. So what is it about this replacement theory, great replacement theory, that has been able to catch hold?
1: So that's one of the questions I seek to answer in Chain of Ideas. And I show, particularly over the last roughly two decades, these global historical events that caused many people, particularly people who are members of majority group or even privileged group, to believe that they're losing out or they're being displaced or replaced. To give an example, in 2008, there was this global recession, which of course impacted the jobs and livelihoods of people around the world, particularly people in the global north, particularly in countries like the United States or you take a Germany. And at that same year, you had a Black person be elected to the most powerful office in the world. So it both happened at the same time. And so you had white supremacists at the time saying there's a connection between those two things. In other words, you're losing your job at the same time Black people are essentially taken over, because as Black people rise, you lose. And so that's one example of how that was actually when the Great Replacement Theory first started to spread. And to give another example, it also spread during the COVID-19 pandemic, in which you had politicians in this country and other countries saying things like, they're making you social distance, they're shutting down your businesses. At the same time, because of this COVID-19 pandemic, that's being spread by immigrants because they keep allowing immigrants to come in. So then people don't really, we don't necessarily understand the intricacies of these complicated global events. So they present Great Replacement Theory as this explanatory framework for why things are happening to you. And people not necessarily having really the time to study what's actually happening in the world by it.
0: Ibram X. Kendi is our guest this afternoon. As you're talking, I'm thinking to myself, the concept of Great Replacement Theory has been around for a long time, maybe not the name not being used, but I'm just thinking through history that whenever Black folks start to move, there's a pushback, oftentimes very violent. And the rationale is the same, you know. Maybe they cover it up and say things, for example, like there was the raping of a white woman, so we must go out and lynch folks, when really it was economic competition at the core of those actions, which to me is kind of related to the great replacement theory. Somehow we're doing well, and you talk about this a lot. There's a zero-sum mindset that seems to exist in those who carry out some of the things that are connected to the great replacement theory, that if I get ahead, it's somehow going to mean that I'm losing. And it never seems to be a situation where we can say we're all sitting, there's room at the table for all of us. So can we talk a little bit about that, how it's manifested throughout time here in the U.S. and some of the things that really drove it?
1: But what's striking, you know, within, for instance, Black America, we talk quite a bit about the critical importance of understanding our own history, understanding Black history. And the benefits of understanding Black history is you have an understanding of how Black people arrived at this place. And I mention that because within white America, most white Americans have not learned their own history, which is to say they've largely learned a history of wealthy white men, which isn't necessarily representative of a working class or middle income white person or even a white woman. And so to give an example, many white people in the South don't know that during the enslaving era, enslavers ruled the governments. And in ruling the governments, they refused to have basic things like free public schools. They refused to provide working class white men the ability to essentially rise into office and hold political power. They refused to allow the state coffers to benefit the majority of white people. It wasn't until after the Civil War and those Reconstruction governments emerged with formerly enslaved people took power that working class white Southerners received something like

0: free public schooling or access to healthcare or the ability to be involved in the political process. But they're not taught that history, right? They're taught the history that somehow those Black politicians during Reconstruction were anti-white because that's the story that those former Confederates tried to get working class white people to believe. No, those Black politicians don't have your interest at heart, even as now their kids are going to school. Now their kids can go to the hospital. Now their kids has access to, you know, land. Now they have the ability to vote. But people are, they didn't necessarily understand that history. And I think white people still don't understand that history. And that's why they're still believing this notion that as Black people excel or as we resist racism, somehow it's hurting them.
1: You say they don't understand. I'm hearing this and I'm reading this and I'm thinking to myself, there's an addiction going on. And the addiction is so caught up in certain principles and tenets that have been handed to us that it becomes an essential part of our identity. And when that somehow gets removed, then there's a problem. So I'll give you an example. If we grow up, if people have been raised to believe that you and me, who are can only be sports figures, and that we can't hold degrees and teach at a university, which we both do, that is an impossibility because we've been led to believe, or America, people in this country have been led to believe that we are inhuman and inferior. When we break that mold, people go, you know, bend over backwards to not believe it. And the example that I like to use is there was a time that there were harsh stereotypes of gay folks. And the belief was that gay folks were, you know, easy pushovers, that, you know, they were quote unquote sissies and you didn't have to worry. Well, what happens when somebody who's gay beats your butt and you have been running around believing that you, the alpha male, could never allow this to happen? Yeah. Somebody would go through conniptions, denying that it happened, making excuses for it happening, all these types of things. And then there would be a harsh backlash, in my opinion, to actually deny a certain reality that took place. And I see our ascension in spaces that stereotypically we haven't been allowed to be in, from the presidency to teaching, etc., has caused folks to respond violently to images that, you know, that are coming to fruition.
0: Yeah, I agree. And it's even happens, and this is not just, there's not just a backlash, and there hasn't just been a backlash among, let's say, white Americans who vote Republican. There's also been a backlash among white Americans who are independents or who vote Democrat, who consider themselves to be progressive and liberal, but they too, and we've experienced this in higher education. I can't tell you the number of white faculty members in colleges and universities where I've taught at who resented the attention that my work was bringing, or the award that I won, or that position that I was able to succeed. And they resented that in a way they did not resent white faculty members who did something similar.
1: Right.
0: And that then resentment, that's frankly rage, sort of allows them to contribute to the sort of MAGA crowd that's seeking to eliminate diversity, equity, inclusion, or at the very least, they become agnostic. Right. And not understanding thereby that they're literally reinforcing the power base of the party they claim they oppose. Right. And I think part of it is because in so many ways, people have been taught to tie their identity to their perceived superiority and their actual privileges, which is to say, who am I if I'm not superior? You know, so when somebody challenges your own perception of your own superiority, it's hard for people to then know who they are. And then when equitable policy comes along,

0: Marie Le Pen, and you get this long arc of history with this type of thinking and mindset that has existed, you know, all around the world in various places, because you spotlight these places. But let's talk about France. But as you're talking, I'm just thinking, they're asking, who the hell are we? Who is France? And that seems to be the crux of a lot of this. I say that because there are people asking, what is America? Who are we? Are we a Christian nation? Are we a Muslim nation? Are we really a diverse nation? I mean, that's something that seems to garner a lot of resentment if we say that we're inclusive, when folks are saying, no, we need to get rid of everybody and totally redefine what this country is. Go back to the good old days.
1: It's striking because this claim is so deeply ahistorical. You only need sort of basic knowledge of history that many people are just frankly denied in order to understand. For instance, you take a country like France, you have people like Marine Le Pen and others who are claiming, and even Renaud Camus, who I mentioned earlier, who named the Great Replacement, claiming that France, that white Christians are indigenous to France. Hmm. And Muslims, for instance, or Black people are fundamentally outsiders, are fundamentally in aliens. When you look at French history, the history of France, or the land that now is called France, the Christians did not arrive in that area until maybe the first or the second century AD. And by the second century AD, those Christians were being described as aliens. There was all sorts of persecution on those Christians, in the same way those Christians right now are persecuting and describing Muslims, who actually happened to arrive in France around the 1700s. So about 600 years or so after Christians. So before Christians arrived, there were people living in France for thousands of years who were practicing and worshiping all sorts of gods. So to claim that white Christians are indigenous to France is to frankly erase thousands of years of French history, and to erase that in the grand scheme of history, Muslims arrived after Christians not too long after, you know, a few hundred years after, which is actually not a long time in the span of France's history.
0: And this comes back to your other point about people not knowing their history, which brings us to this present moment where history is a fault line. And you, Ibram X. Kendi, is a problem for a lot of people because you are sharing a lot of history. And as a result, books get banned, things get removed from museums, and we're in the process in real time watching folks, you know, try to recreate that history. So how do we kind of parse that out? What do we need to look at in, you know, maybe you can expound on this erasing of history, because over and over again, that seems to be a core tenet to this great replacement theory.
1: Yeah, I one of the aspects of that what I write about in Chain of Ideas is what I call the great replacement of history. So there is a great replacement happening.
0: I have a whole chapter on it. Want to read it? Here you go.
1: It is literally the great replacement, you know, of history, in which the very people who are pushing this narrative that Black people or brown people are taking over are the very people who don't really want those who are being fed that propaganda to understand history. They don't want them to, for instance, you know, understand that the history that most, for instance, white people who are low and middle income benefited from Black liberation struggles, whether that was the war against enslavers, or whether that was the campaigns against segregationists, who were the new sort of barons, who were these super rich, wealthy, racist sort of, who not only dominated Black people in the South, but working class white people. They don't want people to know that history. They don't want people to know that they were white civil rights activists, or that they were white abolitionists. They don't want people to know that Black people have faced generations of racist policies and practices that still persist in new forms. And that's why Black people are more likely to be dying at the hands of the police, or more likely to be impoverished, or more likely to be incarcerated, not because there's something wrong or inferior about Black people. They want Black people to believe that there's something wrong with Black people. And they want white people to believe that there's something wrong with Black people. And they want white people to believe that someone like a Trump is here to save them.
0: The ultimate gaslighting, you know? Well, the ultimate gaslighting and manipulation. So let's come back to defining who they is. When I'm reading your book, I'm thinking to myself that this is a grand social engineering, you know, for lack of a better word, psychological operation, that somebody is the wizard, you know, behind the curtain and going, let's make sure we keep a divide and conquer type of thing going on. Let's figure out how to keep people in silos. Let's present this problem, or let's present a scenario to different people, different ethnic groups. And so Black people, if I talk about this a lot, if I go on my phone right now, there's lots of feeds that are coming from Silicon Valley, the Mark Zuckerbergs and Elon Musk and whoever's controlling, that have all this anti-Brown, anti-immigrant rhetoric. So I'm seeing this, and, you know, I'm going through it, and it's like, we're the original Native Americans. These Native Americans are false. Brown people need to leave the country. They're anti-Black, all this. But then I go talk to the homie, you know, who's of another race, and he has all this anti-Black stuff, right? So all we do is rob and dip cars. Then there's a whole other feed that talks about the problem with women. And there's another feed that's telling people the problem with LGBT folks. So all that seems to be coming from the same source.
1: Yes.
0: And collectively, we're not together, so we all think it's coming from the other man that's next to us and not the man that's above us. So can we talk about that? Because that seems to have been a long and storied situation here with somebody who is really low in numbers. You might call them the elite or the planter class or aristocrats or whatever, who, you know, have to keep us divided. And I'll close with this. You talk about this fear that exists, you know, that they have. And that seems to be a driving force, the fear of being taken over, payback, what have you.
1: Well, it's interesting because I can remember, I believe last year and even previous years, in which you had governors, these Republican governors of, let's say, Florida and Texas, would kidnap immigrants, particularly immigrants from Latin America, put them on buses or planes and drop them off, to give one example, in the south side of Chicago.
0: Yeah.
1: And they did that for a very strategic reason, because they knew that south side of Chicago had a Black mayor who was progressive, who actually cared about human rights, and who would, like, essentially not allow these people to starve. And they also knew that African-American residents would be like, well, what about us? Why are you using tax dollars with these immigrants as opposed to on us? And so they did that strategically, right? And it worked, right? It caused some Black residents in Chicago to resent the presence of people in their community and the efforts of the city government to essentially, you know, clothe them or house them, even as we did not take a step back and be like, who engineered this process and why?
0: Right.
1: And it reminds me also of, I believe it was 1962, when Malcolm X gave a famous speech in Los Angeles after LAPD had invaded the NOI mosque there and ended up killing a few of his brothers, including some of his close friends. And in that speech, he actually is talking to Black people and saying, who taught you to hate yourself? Mm-hmm. Obviously referencing racist white people. And I would sort of turn that around now and say to Black Americans, who taught you to hate immigrants? Right? Who taught you to hate Muslim folks? Who taught you?
0: There's another question to ask too.
1: Yeah.
0: Who taught those immigrants to hate Black folks and have colorism and all sorts of things that are a result of colonialism? So if they're going to the South Side of Chicago, already they're coming in. If not, somebody's whispering to them, you're here in America, stay away from those Black folks, because look at these videos that you're going to see on your phone. If now all of a sudden you're being fed a steady diet of negativity. So now you have the meeting of two crazy storms, anti-immigrant, anti-Blackness.
1: Because anti-Blackness is a global phenomenon, right? You go to Latin America, Black people have less resources and status than lighter skinned or biracial or even white people. And of course, in Latin America, people are taught that Black people have less because they are less, right? So of course, those people bring those ideas here. But I think it's important for us, and I tried to show that this is all connected, that great replacement theorists who are going after Black people in positions of power, who are going after Black institutions, who are going after diversity programs, who are making it harder for Black people to vote, is the very same people who are going after immigrants, who are kidnapping them, who are demonizing Muslims, who are imagining that there's this war on men that women are waging. They're all the same people.
0: Right. Right.
1: And I think, you know, so they're playing this grand strategy on us, and we don't necessarily realize it. And I thought that's why it was important to write Chain of Ideas.
0: That's the voice of Ibram X. Kendi. And we're talking about his book that he just mentioned, Chain of Ideas. Today we hear folks say they're those who are on the receiving end of a lot of draconian policies. They're being economically upended. They're being politically isolated. They're being socially demonized. And yet, in spite of that, they are cuddling up to the very folks that are orchestrating this. They are rabidly behind a Donald Trump. So we saw this play out in elections. And, you know, here's a guy who said these people coming from these countries are less than, they're criminals, they're rapists, or he used expletives to describe the countries they're coming from. And yet we saw, you know, large numbers of people from those backgrounds vote for this guy. Some of them are Black, some of them are brown, some of them are Asian. And this, and so we hear people say the proximity to whiteness. And how does that play out in this great replacement theory? Do people feel like they can belong and that they're going to go after other folks? And because I'm hanging with the brokers of power, I'm going to be the exception? Or is there something else going on that we have to factor into the equation?
1: Well, this is one of the reasons why I ended up arguing in Chain of Ideas that great replacement theory has become the most dominant political theory of our time. And I show that it's being used by presidents and prime ministers in nearly every country on earth, in different sort of ways. At the same time, if you take the U.S. context, it is mutated to not just say, for instance, Black people are replacing white people. It's also mutated to say Black immigrants are replacing African Americans.
0: Yeah.
1: It's mutated to say Black women are replacing Black men. It's mutated to say Black Muslims are replacing Black Christians. It's mutated, to say that brown Americans are replacing Black Americans, and on and on. So you can be a person who's Black or brown and still believe great replacement theory in one area and then oppose in another area, right? So you could say, you know what, if I'm African-American male, right, I can, let's say, believe the great replacement theory that Black women are replacing Black men. I could believe the theory that Black immigrants are replacing Black Christians, but then I can, I'm sorry, Black African-Americans, but then I can turn around and say, no, Black men, Black people are not replacing white people, right? Right? And that's how people sort of shapeshift, even as all of those ideas are connected. So you can't, you know, we want to believe this idea that our group is oppressed, but we don't want to acknowledge or that we don't want to acknowledge the ways in which we are internalizing racist ideas about other groups. And that's what I tried to show in Chain of Ideas. And Donald Trump, as an example, has done everything in his power to try to get Black people to internalize these ideas. He's indirectly told Black men they're losing out. He has directly said, for instance, in one of his speeches, that they're taking your jobs too, referring to African-Americans. Referring to immigrants as taking them.
0: And, you know, this victimization by convenience, I'm going to use that word. You talk a lot about anti-white racism that has been festering, and white folks who take this position seeing themselves as victims. Can we talk a little bit about that? Because you spend a lot of time, you know, digging into that and showing how this kind of manifested itself. And so now you have people who are very comfortable, you know, like, say, the wife of Erica Kirk, the wife of Charlie Kirk, standing on a stage and, you know, days after her husband has been killed and saying, white boys or white men, you got to stand up for yourself. Like, what are you talking about? Where is this coming from? But we're hearing that sort of rhetoric more and more. And, you know, surprisingly, or maybe not so surprisingly, it's moved a significant number of people under a particular umbrella at this time.
1: So I can remember there was an NPR article that reported on a new poll that came out that found that the majority of white people believe that they are the victims of racism. And they particularly interviewed an older white male in Ohio who had applied for a promotion. And he was not one of the finalists. And there was a Black person who was a finalist and a white person who was a finalist. And he referenced that as a situation in which he was a victim of, quote unquote, anti-white discrimination. And it wasn't, he didn't even say that somehow, let's say, the Black person wasn't qualified. It was by nature of his Blackness, he couldn't be qualified. Right. And the white person ended up getting the promotion. So not even the Black candidate, but that was still a case.
0: Right.
1: In his mind that he was being discriminated against. And in that very same survey, most of the white people who claimed white people as a group were facing discrimination could not point to a single instance in which they personally experienced discrimination. So even this Ohio guy was an outlier. Most of the people like him couldn't even point to personal examples,
0: right?
1: That had happened to them. So that's what demonstrates this is propaganda, right? This is people who've been hoodwinked into believing something exists when they can't even see it for themselves.
0: And that addiction to believe that you are a certain way, and when somebody cracks that, then there's an issue. You do highlight some things, and I want to talk about the elephant in the room, the role of media. Now, you write a lot about Tucker Carlson and his relationship with the former dictator in Hungary and Rupert Murdoch and other folks that have come up. And as I'm reading the book, you know, you're talking about the interviews that get the guy from CNN. He's interviewing, Marie Le Pen, and Trump is being interviewed. And what I don't see is I don't see a lot of Ibram X. Kendi and others really having the same amount of exposure to help bring a different or competing narrative to what is allowed to fester. So they're relishing in the outlandish and very insidious things that these folks are saying, and then something that's more measured and maybe giving another viewpoint is, you might get a 10-second soundbite, but you ain't getting the full hour like they are. And day in and day out, so we got you on one time a week on a Sunday morning talk show, and they're on every day, and everything they say is reported. What they tweet is reported. And I'm just going back to the role of media in general, going back to, say, a place like Wilmington, the role where, for people who don't know, in 1898 they had, Black folks get run out of office, but guns, massacre, basically. And just the role that the newspapers played in fostering up this resentment. So with the Rupert Murdochs and the Steve Bannons and the Breitbarts and all these media companies that are now out, both traditional and online, how do we factor this into this great replacement theory? How do we push back? How do we fight? Because the propaganda machine is in full effect.
1: Yeah, I think great replacement theory in particular, and these ideas have spread and spread widely, partially because of the media. And so to give an example, the term wokeism is a term that was created by racist propagandists. Even the term woke in the way that it's commonly used in the mainstream media was created, or I should say refashioned, by racist propagandists. These are two terms that are widely used within the mainstream media and have been so for years, right? Even as we know, these are these terms, particularly wokeism, is a construction of a racist sort of racist propaganda. Even the acronym DEI and the just ubiquitous use of the acronym so that we're not spelling out what these people are opposed to are diversity, equity, and inclusion.
0: Inclusion
1: is also a victory of racist propagandists that the mainstream media has reinforced. Even the acronym CRT.
0: let me ask you this then.
1: Yeah.
0: So if I put on my media hat, and I've been in media for a very long time, in all the positions that you could think of. So I know for a fact that my colleagues have information. They know what woke was. They knew what woke meant when it was coming out of the Black community. They went to the picnics and the barbecues and the clubs, and they heard that term being used. But to suddenly be in a position where they're an anchor and they're using it, or they're a writer for a New York Times or whatever, and they're using that term without giving the context and letting people know that it came from this place and it is trying to replace that, says to me that they are just as complicit, even if they come across and say that they're not. Your point about DEI, they know exactly what it is. Some of those people who would use that those initials in a pejorative way were beneficiaries of that, and you can see them right here on the air on TV anchoring, some of these newscasts, but they'll be the first to, use that demonization. And I'm wondering if people feel like they're doing it for clout, if they, are they forced to do it? Because I know some places you got to read the script, but many of these other folks, they're not reading a script. They're going along with it. So how do we factor in this complicity that seems to be existing, and what's the payoff at the end of the day?
1: I mean, unfortunately, the norms of most corporate media organizations is not journalism; it's propaganda, and what a professor of mine once called collective subjectivities, which they imagined to be objective, right? But in actuality, it's a collective subjectivity. So it's a widely sort of shared, let's say, racist idea or perception about something. And so as a result, they can use these terms, they can use these frames, and because they're widely used, even if they're baked in propaganda, it doesn't really matter. And to me, it just demonstrates that not mattering, that these are not journalists, these are propagandists who are masquerading as journalists. Because if you're truly a journalist, you're going to use language that is based in truths and facts and science. You're not going to circulate propaganda or propagandic terms or talking points on the basis of, well, I have to be quote unquote balanced. No, balance is you're presenting two sort of ideas that are based in, let's say, opinion that's also based in facts. Balance is not presenting a fact and fiction.
0: Right. Well, there was never really a balance. And what I come down to are a couple of things. One, the elite, in this case, tech barons, putting out to quote unquote journalists and news agencies that if you want to, have your story, be widely circulated and you want to show up on the top of search engines and what have you, hear these key words. Right. So it may be Steve Bannon before it's Ibram X. Kendi. Right. So I'm going to go and try and write about that. It might be wokeism before it is, social justice. So I'm going to write about that. So you see people playing those games so they can get a high ranking and what have you. And now we have the monetization of, just making insidious remarks. So if I came on here and tried to be contrarian to everything that you said and started yelling crazy, I'd go viral, and if I could monetize that viralness, I can get paid. And so it's no longer a conversation about, the merits of your book and the ideas and really giving people an opportunity to explore that. Now it's like, oh man, Dave cursed him out. You should have seen that. And that seems to be carrying today, but that is all manipulated by a billionaire that can go, here's a few thousand dollars if you behave this way, move in this direction, say these things. And I think we're all suffering from it at the end of the day. The monetization of things that ultimately lead to authoritarianism. What's the end game, of this great replacement theory? I mean, is there an end? What?
1: The end game is an authoritarian state where people's rights and civil liberties and freedoms are stripped of them in the name of protecting them. Like that's what they're trying to get people, particularly in this case, white people and even men. And even Christians to almost covet the erosion of democracy or the building of dictatorships and authoritarian states on this pretext that only those authoritarians can protect my privileges, which they want that to matter to people more than their rights, more than their resources, and more than their power. And only they can protect my life because apparently it's imagined that people are facing, death, frankly, at the hands of these quote unquote other people. So that's the end goal. They're trying to get people to covet and crave their own domination.
0: Yeah, but power has an insatiable appetite. I mean, okay, so we're all subjective. We are now all oppressed. What next? If you get rid of me and you, do they turn? Is there always got to be an other? Does there always have to be a boogeyman or a boogeywoman that they? It just seems, get rid of all the black folks and you're going after brown folks. Get rid of all the brown folks. White folks will feed on each other. And I mean, it seems like that's happening. In other places.
1: Definitely.
0: We appreciate you taking time out. this afternoon, sharing with us. Any final thoughts that you want to leave us with? Anything you want us to pay particular attention to in your book, Chain of Ideas?
1: I do think, particularly it's important for people to know just how much this great replacement theory is spreading around the world. It's harming people, particularly minoritized and disadvantaged groups around the world. And many of what we're seeing in the United States started out in other places around the world and was refined, and talking points were created, and now they're sort of being thrust onto the United States. So I think it's going to be fascinating for people to learn just how much this blueprint that's being waged against us to divide and conquer us was frankly waged and created around the world.
0: We appreciate you taking time out. Our guest, Ibram X. Kendi, the name of the book, it is called Chain of Ideas. We will have to have you come back. We're going to take a break on Hard Knock Radio. We'll be back.
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Before we open this hour, let one truth stand firm in the air between us. What you hear today belongs solely to the voices speaking it, shaped by their lived experience, their research, and their refusal to soften reality. 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In this space, nothing is filtered to protect comfort, and nothing is shaped to satisfy institutions. Every word arrives unshielded, unpolished, and unapologetic.

With that clarity set, we step into This Week in Palestine, a broadcast where truth does not hesitate. It does not knock politely or wait for permission. Here, truth enters with its spine straight, its voice steady, and its presence impossible to ignore. Urgency is not decoration. It is the pulse behind every sentence, every report, every breath taken at this microphone. Clarity is not a luxury. It is the obligation we accept the moment we speak. Our heart beats in Palestine, in the alleys of Jerusalem, in the villages and towns of the West Bank, in the shattered streets of Gaza. Yet our vision reaches far beyond the borders carved by occupation or diplomacy. Because the forces shaping Palestinian life do not stop at checkpoints or concrete walls. They move through parliaments, through boardrooms, through the quiet corridors where powerful hands make decisions ordinary people must live with. Wherever you are listening, driving through the long hours of your shift, lifting your first cup of coffee into the morning light, or sitting in the stillness of your home, thank you for choosing to be here. I am your host and narrator, Maria Sultan. In this space, we do not file down the edges of truth. We do not bend the story to comfort those who prefer silence. We do not dilute reality for anyone's convenience. Here, truth stands unfiltered. Resistance is breath. Solidarity is lineage. And the voices rising from occupied land do not tremble. They rise beside movements across the world, demanding dignity, justice, and liberation. This hour is not simply a broadcast. It is a lifeline, a thread stretching from Palestine to every corner of the globe, binding devastation to determination, binding grief to a future still worth reaching for. Even in the deepest darkness, the spark of defiance survives. Even when the world turns away, that spark refuses to die. Each week, we bring you reporting that cuts through distortion, analysis that refuses disguise, and reflections that center Palestinian life in all its depth, complexity, and unbroken courage. We speak with intention, because the stakes demand nothing less. This Week in Palestine is not a refuge for polite silence. It is testimony. It is urgency. It is solidarity without hesitation. The struggle for freedom is shared. It crosses borders, and it remains sacred.

There is a conversation unfolding across the world today, whispered in academic halls, debated in political circles, and carried in the hearts of people who have lived under occupation. It begins with a claim repeated often in Israeli political discourse, that the idea of a Jewish state is not ancient, not divine, not inevitable, but a modern political construction shaped by Zionism. And now we speak directly to our listeners about what that means. Because when Israeli officials say Jewish state, they are not describing a homeland built on shared culture or faith. They are describing a state ideology that defines citizenship, land, and power through political terms. Critics argue that this ideology has been used to justify domination, expansion, and control far beyond Israel's borders. This is not about Judaism. This is not about Jewish people. This is about Zionism as a political project, one that has shaped the Middle East for more than a century and continues to shape American foreign policy today. When Israeli leaders insist on the existence of a Jewish state, what they often mean is a state built not on religion, but on power, on territory, on military supremacy, on a political vision that demands control over land and people who have lived there for thousands of years. And this ideology has consequences. It has shaped the lives of Palestinians from the river to the sea, from Haifa to Hebron, from the villages of the West Bank to the shattered neighborhoods of Gaza. It has shaped the region from Lebanon and Syria to Jordan and Egypt. And it has shaped the world, including America. For decades, U.S. policy has been intertwined with Israeli political ideology. Billions of dollars flow from American taxpayers to Israeli military projects. Intelligence partnerships blur the lines between cooperation and surveillance. Diplomatic pressure is applied to silence criticism and shield Israeli actions from accountability. Scholars, diplomats, and activists argue that this alignment has cost America dearly. They argue that U.S. support for Israeli policies has damaged America's credibility abroad, fueled regional instability, drawn the U.S. into conflicts it did not choose, and diverted resources away from American families who struggle with healthcare, education, and basic survival. They have argued that Zionism as a state ideology has influenced American policy in ways that do not benefit the average American. And now we ask a question many fear to ask. What would happen if America stepped back? What would happen if America said its support must be conditional, its aid accountable, its foreign policy centered on its own people first? So imagine billions redirected toward healthcare, education, infrastructure, and communities ignored for decades. Imagine a foreign policy built on justice rather than loyalty, on human rights rather than geopolitics, on truth rather than fear. Imagine an America that stands with Palestinians, not because it is politically convenient, but because it is morally necessary. Imagine an America that refuses to fund occupation,
refuses to excuse apartheid, and refuses to support policies that violate international law. Imagine an America that says it will not bankroll suffering, subsidize oppression, or be complicit in policies that deny millions their basic humanity. This is not fantasy. This is possibility. A possibility rooted in courage, clarity, and the belief that foreign policy must serve justice, not ideology.

0: And so today, we speak directly to our listeners. The claim that there is no Jewish state is not a denial of identity. It is a critique of a political project that has shaped borders, wars, and alliances for generations. The critique of Zionism is not a critique of Judaism. It is a critique of power, of policy, of a system that has inflicted suffering on Palestinians and entangled America in conflicts that do not serve its people.
1: And the question before us is simple. What happens when we finally tell the truth? What happens when we confront the ideology that has shaped so much of our world? What happens when America chooses justice over loyalty, humanity over politics, freedom over fear? This is the conversation of our time. This is the conversation of our century. And this is This Week in Palestine, where truth does not hesitate, where clarity does not bend, and where the call for liberation continues. So now, Rabbi Yaakov Shapiro stands as one of the most fearless voices challenging the political claim that Israel represents the Jewish people. His work draws a clear and uncompromising line between Judaism as a faith and Israel as a state, exposing how political actors fused the two for power, legitimacy, and global influence. His scholarship is deep, his historical command precise, and his willingness to confront a dominant narrative unmatched.
0: And guiding this conversation is Miko Peled, the Israeli-American author and human rights advocate, whose interviews are known for their clarity, courage, and refusal to sanitize uncomfortable truths. In this discussion, he gives Rabbi Shapiro the space to dismantle one of the most persistent myths in modern geopolitics, that Israel is the nation of the Jewish people, or speaks on behalf

0: of Jews worldwide.
1: So, together, they explore how this claim was constructed, how it is used, and why countless Jewish communities reject it. They trace the historical roots, the political motivations, and the consequences of merging a religion with a state project, revealing how this fusion has shaped wars, diplomacy, identity, and public perception for generations. And now, let's listen together.

0: Israeli society and the Israeli political world are being ripped apart, and it's not for the reasons you think. My name is Miko Peled. I am speaking to you from Palestine House of Freedom. And the issue right now that is literally ripping up the Israeli society and the politicians is not the Iran war, where there largely is a consensus. It's not the genocide of the Palestinian people. There's a consensus around that. It is the draft of the ultra-Orthodox community. Historically, that community was pretty much left alone and exempt from the draft. There are somewhere between 50 to 80,000 young men who are draft eligible in terms of age who are refusing to serve. And they protest, they get arrested, they get beaten. Once they get arrested, there are even bigger protests. The army, the police come in and beat them, and the situation is severe. And they keep saying, we will not serve in your army. So why is it that the most observant Jews who live in quote-unquote Israel, why would they refuse to serve in the so-called Jewish army that supposedly is there to protect the Jewish people? So I've asked my good friend and one of the most knowledgeable people on this issue, Rabbi Yaakov Shapiro. He and I have been friends, and we've been discussing the issues of Zionism versus Judaism for many, many years. He is probably, I would say he's arguably the authority on this. A few years ago, he published an exceptional piece of work, a book called The Empty Wagon, and it is Zionism's journey from identity crisis to identity theft. Rabbi Shapiro, it's good to see you again. Thanks for giving us your time and your knowledge again.
1: Thanks for having me, Miko.
0: Can you shed some light on this issue? Why is it that the most observant community in the Holy Land are not willing to serve in the Jewish army?
1: Well, it's precisely because they're observant and precisely because Israel claims their army is the Jewish army that they refuse to serve. We need to understand that Israel is different than all other countries, and Israel's army is different than all other armies. Israel's different than all other countries in that, whereas all other countries are the countries of their citizens, Israel is not the country of its citizens. Israel has a nation state law, 2018, that made it official, but even before that, it was true that Israel claims unilaterally, falsely, to be the country of the Jews, not the country of the Israelis. And in law, 2018, it was brought into legal status that only Jews have self-determination rights in Israel. That means you can have certain rights as an individual, but only Jews are allowed to govern themselves in Israel, meaning only Jews are allowed to run the country. Now, right now, the Jews are a majority. Should Israel face what they call a demographic threat, where, let's say, a combination of all the non-Jews, the Muslims, Hindus, Christians, Buddhists, whatever, or what have you, would become a majority, Israel would be in trouble, because illegally, only the Jews are allowed to run the country. So they'd have to figure out a way to deal with that. Israel is in that way different than all other countries. If I want to become an American or an Italian, I can become naturalized and become an Italian like any other Italian or an American like any other American. But in order for Israel to be my country, it's not enough for me to be a Zionist. It's not enough for me to be an Israeli citizen. It's not enough for me to be a loyal Hebrew-speaking member

0: Israeli citizens are divided into various categories. There's religion, there's citizenship, and nationality. Nationality, la'om. So citizenship, we're talking about Israeli citizens, and their religion is whatever religion they are. But although on Israeli passports, it says nationality Israeli, that's just for the facing the public. But legally, Israel has no Israeli nationality. There are about 130 nationalities, one of which is Jewish, but there is no Israeli nationality. Israel was sued in Israel's courts and went up to the Supreme Court that they should have an Israeli nationality because, number one, it's discriminatory against people who are not Jews. Remember, Israel claims that it's not the country of the Israelis. It's the country of the Jews. And indeed, there's no Israeli nationality. It went all the way up to the Supreme Court, and there were 22 appellants, and they said, we want an Israeli nationality. Israel's a country like all other countries. The Supreme Court said no. Justice Uzi Vogelman, currently retired, he said then that, quote, the foundation stone of Zionism is that the Jews are a nationality, a national identity, not just a religious identity, and Israel is the country of that nationality.
1: Which is something that you reject, an idea that you reject.
0: It's not just I reject. The whole idea of Israel, Zionism, the whole idea of Zionism was to transform the Jews from a religious identity to a national identity. That's literally what Israel's Supreme Court concedes.
1: So what's wrong with that? And even if that is the case, why not serve in the army if you live in that country?
0: Yeah, so first, I need to get there. So first, Israel is different than all other countries. The only way to become an Israeli national or a national of the country that calls itself Israel, because technically Israel is very important to understand this. Israel doesn't really exist. Israel is a doing business name. It's a DBA. Israel, it's just on paper. Israel really claims to be the state of the Jewish people, doing right. business as the state of Israel. And the Jews are a nationality and Israel is a state. And that is a complete restructuring. It's a redoing of Jewish identity. It's an assault on Jewish identity, assault on my Jewishness, assault on the Jewishness of all the people all over the world. And it's saying that my Jewish identity does not exist. The Jewish people do not exist. Instead, the Jewish nationality exists. The Jewish people that were created at Mount Sinai, which has always been our belief, do not exist. Judaism started, the Jewish people started in the land of Israel. All the way at the beginning of Israel's Declaration of Independence, it says that. The Jewish people, here the Jewish people were born. That's not Judaism. According to Judaism, the Jewish people are born at Mount Sinai. The Jewish people are a nationality according to Zionism, and Israel is the state of that nationality. Now, Israel's army is different than all other armies, because all other armies are designed to for military operations. Israel's army is designed, besides a military organization, it's also an educational organization. When Ben-Gurion first became prime minister, he said, we have a problem in Israel. We have a country, but we don't have a nation. There are all sorts of Jews from all sorts of places, as well as non-Jews in Israel, but there's no nationality, there's no nation, there's no common denominator between the Jews. There are Jews who are religious, there are Jews who are atheists, there are Jews who were Zionists, Jews who were anti-Zionists, and there's no common denominator between them. In order to solve that problem, to create a Zionist Jew, Ben-Gurion designated the Israeli army as the agent of social change. The Israeli army, Ben-Gurion said, is an educational institution. It's going to purify the Jews of, quote, their foreign garbage and make them into a commonality, a common nation, based on whatever Zionism says. So Israel's army is a brainwashing institution, different than the American army, different than any other army. Besides being a military, it's designed to take its recruits, its students, really, because that's what they are, and make them into Zionists. All the things about Zionism that are against Judaism, they teach in the Israeli army. To give you an example, I have over here a book called Civil Religion in Israel by two academics from Israel, Charles Liebman and Eliezer Dan Yechia. So they have over here about Israel's army. On page 179, quote, during the 1970s, it's an old book, the Israeli officers training course in Israel's army included lectures on the following topics. One, what is Judaism? Judaism. Two, the uniqueness of the Jewish people. 3, the people and the land in a Jewish perspective. 4, war and the army in a Jewish perspective. 5, the meaning of Jewish holidays in contemporary times, and etc. Now, there's no other army that this would be tolerated in. Imagine if the American army would have courses for their officers, what is Christianity? And the army would say, what your priests told you about Christianity, what your pastors told you about Christianity is false. We in the government, we in the army know what a Christian really is. It's a nationality. It's not a religious identity. And we are the army of the Christians, not the army of the United States of America, the army of the Christians. You know, in Israel, Israel has this claim, it's false, that the reason they want to draft the Haredim is because, well, equal burden for everybody. Right. But I'm sure you know, but your viewers probably don't, that Israel does not draft all its citizens. It only drafts Jews. If you're a Christian, you don't get drafted, except for the Jews and the Circassians, who are small exceptions. You're a Christian, you don't get drafted. You're a Muslim, you don't get drafted. You could volunteer. You're a Hindu, you don't get drafted. Only if you're a Jew, you get drafted. And many years ago, I heard on a podcast, one of the Knesset members, who was part of Yair Lapid's Yesh Atid, then party it was called, whose brainchild it was to draft the Haredim, explain why. Because Israel's army is not the army of the Israelis, it's the army of the Jews. The entire idea of Israel's army is to teach, is a brainwashing indoctrination camp for the religion of Zionism. And no country has a right to force people to go into religious indoctrination. They have no right to draft anybody into their army, even if their army would be 100% kosher, 100% moral, 100% permitted according to the Torah, even if it would be an ally of the Palestinians and the Libyans and the Lebanese and the Egyptians and everybody. If everybody would be at peace and everybody would love the Israeli army, they would have no rights to draft anybody into an army that serves not merely as an army, but a religious indoctrination camp teaching specifically against the religion and Jewish identity as it's been understood for thousands of years. And therefore, Haredim say, we refuse to go to the Israeli army. Well, two reasons. Number one, there's all sorts of bad things going on in the army that are against the Jewish religion. They, even though they claim to cater to the Jewish religion, they really don't. But aside from that, there was a dean in one of the major yeshivas here in America who was approached by a religious Zionist rabbi asking, what is the problem with the Israeli army? We will accommodate all religious needs of the soldiers. And the rabbi asked him, will they still have to sing HaTikvah, the Israeli national anthem? And he said that they can't require them to sing HaTikvah. Yeah. So he said, well, then forget it. If we have to sing the Israeli national anthem, which literally describes Israel as the state of the Jews, which literally describes some random country in the Middle East as Jews, as the 2,000-year-old longing we had for messianic renewal of the world, which is an absolute blasphemous ideology. It's a religious ideology. And if we have to declare that our religion is wrong, because that's what HaTikvah does, Israel's national anthem, that my religion is wrong, that Jews don't really exist in the sense that I say they exist, only in the national sense that Israel is the state of this nationality, we refuse to condemn our own religion, which is what Israel wants us to do.
1: So I don't understand. Mm-hmm. So hold on. Let me interrupt just a second. So two things that are confusing here. One, what is the problem with Zionism, and why would Jewish people reject it? Number two, maybe three issues. Number two, the people who live there, and I've seen videos where the Haredi, which is the word for the ultra-Orthodox, are confronted by Israeli citizens, and they say, well, you know, our enemies attack you as well, and the army defends you as well. So why would they not serve in the army since they live there? And number three, I know there was recently a very large gathering where the Satmar Rebbe spoke, I don't know, tens of thousands, and he spoke against the state, and he spoke specifically against the draft. What have they got to do with that? They don't even live there. So what's the connection there? So these are three issues that I'm
0: first,
1: wondering about.
0: As far as joining the army, Israel's army, if it would only be a military it would have the same right as any other country to expect the citizens to serve.
1: Okay.
0: But it's not a military only. It's a indoctrination camp for the religion of Zionism. It functions in a way that no other army anywhere in the world does, because Israel is a country like no other country anywhere in the world. They require us to disavow our religion and our Jewish identity in favor of the Zionist Jewish identity.
1: How do they do that? How do they do that? Why do you see such a gap between the two, and how do they indoctrinate Jews against their own religion?
0: Well, the very idea that Israel is the state of the Jews is itself a claim against the Jewish religion.
1: Why?
0: According to Judaism, the Jews are not a nationality.
1: What are they?
0: We're a religion. We are connected to each other in a similar, I can't say exact because I'm not knowledgeable about Islam, the way the Muslims consider themselves an ummah. We Jews right. have the same word, ummah, as you know. Right. We consider ourselves an ummah also, the ummah Yisraelis, the Jewish ummah. Now, put it this way, the reason why the Jews are Jews, the only reason why Jews exist is because God gave Moses the Torah on Mount Sinai. And at that moment, we were recruited into God's commandments, the 613 commandments. And the definition of a Jew is somebody who was recruited. Whoever the religion says is obligated to fulfill the 613 commandments is a Jew. The Jews, there's a whole theology behind this. Jews are connected to each other. It's a spiritual connection. But an atheist, for example, would not only not believe that God exists, but if somebody does not believe that God gave the Torah on Mount Sinai, he doesn't believe that the Jewish ummah exists.
1: But
0: it is impossible.
1: Do believe it. Some of the Zionists
0: yes,
1: do believe it.
0: And that's precisely the point. The Zionists have a different definition of Jew. The Zionists, because of various historical trauma that they went through, meaning anti-Semitism, primarily beginning in Russia in the late 1800s, they didn't want to be Jews. They tried to assimilate, but because of anti-Semitic pogroms that attacked them as well, they were forced to face the fact that they are Jews. Now, what that means is that they are obligated to fulfill the Torah. They didn't want to believe that. So they didn't want to be Jews. They didn't like Jews particularly. They actually said Jews are disgusting, ugly, weak, pacifist, cowardly, and all the anti-Semitic tropes you could imagine. As you surely know, you've mentioned this many times. If you want, I could review it.
1: I know this because I've read your book. Yeah.
0: Okay. But I've also heard from you that you heard in your house how terrible the Haredim are.
1: Yeah, that's right.
0: And you come from a very Zionist background.
1: Right.
0: And the thing they hated most is the Haredim.
1: Right.
0: The Haredim are disgusting, cowardly, according to Zionism, and not only a person being brought up in a premier Zionist home would understand that, but if somebody studies Zionism, they would understand that as well. However, they were forced to be Jews. Now, in those days, nationalism was a big thing, a very powerful movement, and the Zionists decided that what we have to do is the only solution to our identity crisis, because they didn't want to be Jews, and the non-Jews wouldn't let them be non-Jews because of anti-Semitism. We're going to change the Jewish people into another nationality. Prior to Zionism, there were Jews, the Jewish people would be in the set of, let's say, there's Christians, there's Muslims, there's Hindus, there's Jews, right? And every one of those religions has its theology, and Christians, I don't know what connection one Christian has with another, maybe it's just they share a belief. In Judaism, it's more than that, but it's not what they call a nationality politically. The Zionists said, we're going to change where the Jews belong. Instead of the set of religions, let's say Jews, Christians, Hindus, Buddhists, it's going to be Jews, Chinese, Spanish, Russians. The Jews are going to be a nationality. Now, the problem is, didn't make any sense. Nationalities are united by common lands, languages, and cultures, and the Jews had none of those. We didn't have a common land. Jews were all over the world for a couple thousand years. We didn't have a common language. Jews didn't speak it. Ashkenazi Jews mostly spoke Yiddish, besides whatever language their country spoke, usually. Spanish Jews spoke Ladino, Sephardic Jews, Moroccan, Yemen, Syria, they spoke Arabic, the Jews, and many of them still do. So Jews didn't have a common language. They didn't have a common language. There was no flag of the Jews ever. The Jews never had a flag because we were never a nationality. We had 12 tribes, which you could consider like back in the olden days, tribes were kind of like nationalities. And indeed, each one of the 12 tribes, Jacob's children, had their own flag and their own emblem, their own lifestyle. But the Jews were not united. We were not a nationality. So the Zionists said, we're going to synthesize a nationality. We're going to give them a new flag, the flag of the Jews. That's the Israeli flag, which, as you know, existed before the country Israel did. So Israel has a flag which existed before Israel. We're going to give them a language that's going to be shared by all Jews, not only Ashkenazim, Ivrit, modern Hebrew. Modern Hebrew not only was designed to unify the Jews as a nationalized speaking language, which it never was, even when the Jews in biblical times did speak ancient Hebrew, number one, it wasn't what unified us. It didn't make us Jews. What made us Jews was only the Torah, nothing else. The Zionists said, no, the language, just like English unifies Anglos, Americans, English, there's some kind of connection we feel. We, as an American, feel more of a connection with Canadians, Australians, and Britons than I do with Chinese or Japanese or Russians because of the language. We're going to unify Jews with a language, so we're going to make it Ivrit. The second thing is that, as you surely know, modern Hebrew not only is way different than Rabbinic Hebrew, but it's designed specifically to be anti the rabbinic ideology. So, for example, we have a word in Rabbinic Hebrew that's used when we have a legal Jewish halachic, Jewish legal question to which we can't find a conclusion. It's called teku. It means we don't know the answer. Religious questions that we don't know the answer to. Today in modern Hebrew, that word, they made it mean a tie in a soccer game, is teku. We have a word for God. Whenever we speak about God in the Bible, let's say getting angry, or we speak metaphorically about God, God's hand, God's love for people, etc., we say kaviyochol, which means in a manner of speaking, because God doesn't literally have hands and he doesn't literally love in the emotional sense. Today in Israel, the word kaviyochol, which is used all over the Talmud only for God, means as if means it's a joke. So if somebody says God kaviyochol, it's to an Israeli, it's a mockery. It means God as if. Or we have a word for the ethical teachings and the Jewish literature, not the legal religious teachings, the ethical and historical stories about righteous people. It's called agoda. In Israel, in modern Hebrew, agoda means a fairy tale. These were the stories of righteous people in Israel. It means a fairy tale. That quote from Herzl that everybody knows, if you will it, it is no dream, in Hebrew, Ein zo agoda, right? It's like, so they literally, the whole purpose of Zionism was to destroy Jewish identity, destroy Judaism, and replace it with Zionism. Now, the reason why there are religious Zionists like the settlers is because, whereas in the olden days, in order to make people into Zionists, they had to first remove their Judaism from them and then replace it with Zionism, and they tried forcibly to do that to many Jewish children, as you know, the Yemenite kids and the Tehran children. And nowadays, because of various heretical rabbis who are breakoffs of traditional Judaism, like Rabbi Cook, for example, it is possible to be a Zionist and believe in Zionist and the nationality of the Jews, and also believe, well, in the rituals of Judaism, in God. But they kind of, you know, like in the days of the Bible, so they had Baal worshippers and they had the religious Jews that were not Baal worshippers. And then you had those who were Jewish religious who also worshipped Baal. And the prophet Elijah told them, if you want to worship God, go worship God and get rid of Baal. But if you want to be a Baal worshiper, stop being a religious Jew. Today, too, we look at that religious Zionists like the settlers, guys like Ben Gavir, as enemies of the Jewish religion, as Baal worshippers who also keep Jewish rituals. It's and if the prophet Elijah would be here today, he would tell the settlers, if you want to be Zionists, take off your yarmulke, don't keep Shabbos, eat some pork, and be Zionists, be nationalists. If you want to be Jews, get rid of your Zionism. Now, part of what caused this was the Israeli army. The Israeli army, here's how they brainwash people. They start off by saying, you know what? We're here to protect the Jewish people. We're not here to brainwash anybody. We're here to protect the Jewish people. The terrorists come. Look at October 7th. People come and they kill Jews. All we want is to protect Jews. Where would the Jews be without an army? But then it's okay. Well, who's protecting the Jews? It's the Zionists. Before the Israeli army, there was nobody to protect the Jews. Before Israel, and because there was no Israel, there was a Holocaust. So now you have a binary choice, either Holocaust or Israel, Holocaust or IDF, concentration camps or the Israeli army. Now, we're not, you don't have to be a Zionist, but of course you and I are in the same boat because Hitler would have killed both of us, the Zionists. He would have killed Ben-Gvir, he would have killed Netanyahu, he would have killed Yaakov Shapiro. So we're all in the same boat and we all need to stick together. And you don't have to be a Zionist. No, of course not. All you have to do is protect your people, you see. And that's step one. By the way, there was a rabbi, his name was Rabbi Meir Shapiro, far relationship to me, like seventh or eighth cousin, no real relationship. He once said that this idea that people are unified because of danger, he said that that's not real unity. He said it's part of nature. Even animals have this instinct. So he said that one of the prophecies for when the Messiah comes is that the wolf will lie down with the lamb. So he has a question. He says, what's the big deal? The wolf and the lamb and all other animals were getting along fine in Noah's Ark. So what's the big deal that they're going to do it then? So he said that in Noah's Ark, it wasn't real unity. It was no big deal. Because when everyone's in danger, the whole world was getting destroyed. People, including animals, it's a natural instinct to tend to stick together. But when Messiah comes, there's not going to be any wars anymore, and they'll still be sticking together. That's the miracle. So that's how Zionists started. We're all in danger. We got to stick together. Anti-Semitism. The anti-Semites, Hitler-type anti-Semites, don't distinguish between different types of Jews. And that's why they must have the idea. They must insist that anti-Zionism is anti-Semitism, because then they have this thing to sell to Jews. They say, look, you don't have to be a Zionist, but protect your people. And there are many Jews who are anti-Zionist, but very pro-Israel and anti-Palestinian, because they believe that, well, we have to protect the Jews from the anti-Semitic Palestinians and Hamas supporters and all of this. That we're not Zionists, but we're very much pro-Israel. But then here's what happens. Okay, so Israel protects you, not the rabbis, not the religion. Israel protects you. We weren't protected beforehand. Imagine where we would be now. It would be either Hitler or the Israeli army. So suddenly you become appreciative of Israel and appreciative of what Israel is trying to do, appreciative of Zionism, and then you suddenly accept what Israel has to offer. And you say, no, Israel indeed has a point, you know, and then that's how they brainwash people. And then they start and they say, no, the Jewish people, we're sticking together. You're one half a step away from calling yourself one nation. We're one people, one nation. And then they start history. Ben-Gurion hired a guy by the name of Ben-Zion Diener to rewrite Jewish history, to make the false claim that Jews always wanted political self-determination. When we said next year in Jerusalem, it didn't mean to serve God in Jerusalem under a resurrected from the dead King David, which that is what it means. But it means we want political self-determination. So
1: let me stop you again for a second. So two things. One, the army says that it's willing to accommodate the Haredis when they join. They even have a battalion of purely Haredis. And the other thing, are you suggesting then that this fear factor should not be a uniting thing, that the Jews, the Jews that are not Zionists, that claim Jews need Israel? Where's the problem there?
0: Okay. First, your first question was about the army being willing to accommodate Haredim.
1: Right.
0: They're willing to give them kosher food. They're willing to allow them to pray. But they're not willing to refrain from the Zionist indoctrination, for teaching them what Judaism is, teaching them that Israel is the Jewish state. Jews have no state. That's a fact. My country is the United States of America. My country is not Israel. Israel is the country of the Israelis. Israel claims it's the country of the Jews because, again, the Supreme Court, the foundation stone of Zionism is that the Jews are a nationality. Zionism claims two things, and this is the definition of Zionism. One, the idea that the Jews are a nationality, not merely a religion. And two, the idea that Israel is the state of that nationality. So long as you accept that, you can have kosher food. Ben Gavir probably eats kosher food. You could pray with tefillin in the morning. Could be Ben Gavir prays with tefillin in the morning. They'll let you be religious so long as you accept Zionism. Or they
1: so
0: let
1: saying
0: you.
1: That, so again, I'm sorry to interrupt, but you're saying that the Jews' historic yearning for the Holy Land is not about having a Jewish state?
0: I'll prove it to you. Tell me.
1: I mean, is that what you're saying? Is that what you're saying?
0: Yes, of course that's what I'm saying. That not only okay. that, there is no such thing as a Jewish state. A Jewish state
1: so what were
0: means,
1: they yearning for? So what were they yearning for okay, next year in Jerusalem?
0: A Jewish state means, and this is on Israel's website, a 2014 article by Avigdor Lieberman. It's called Israel is the Nation State of the Jews. Ministry of Foreign Affairs. Then that's what he wrote for. Benjamin Netanyahu wrote it in his book, A Place Among the Nations. Danny Ayalon wrote in an article that he tells this to dignitaries that ask him about Israel. Quote, what Japan is to the Japanese and France is to the French, Israel is to the Jews.
1: Right.
0: That is not true. Without Zionism, what Japan is to the Japanese and France is to the French, Israel is to the Israelis. That's if Israel would be a normal country. If Israel will be a normal country, then it will be the country of the Israelis, regardless of your religion, right? Your nationality would be Israeli. But there is no such thing as an Israeli nationality. To the Zionists, Japan is to the Japanese what Israel is to the Jews. That is heresy. Absolute, an attack on Jewish identity. And saying that
1: why
0: Israel
1: is heresy?
0: This Jewish...
1: Why is it, but why because, is it heresy? And because, what did Jews yearn for?
0: Okay.
1: All these years.
0: It's heresy because the Jewish identity means something that God, a calling, it's a calling to put it in terms that, let's say, Christians would understand. It's very similar to what Christians call a calling. God gave us commandments, 613 commandments that we have to follow. Anybody who wants can convert to Judaism and follow those commandments as well. There are great rewards for following the commandments and punishments if you don't. To take a spiritual concept like the Jewish people, that's all it is. It is a spiritual concept. God said, you're deputized into my service. That's
1: so
0: what
1: without,
0: it is.
1: So without connection to a land, without connection to the Holy Land?
0: Like, when you say connection, you mean connection through a plug, through a noose? What do you mean connection? There is a Holy Land. Of course there is. There are holy times of the year. There's holy places and holy times and holy people. But a holy land is a holy land. Let me explain what the Zionists did. They took things that are dear to the Jews and changed them from spiritual to political. So they took the Jewish people and changed them from a spiritual identity to a political identity, a national identity. They made them into like the Kurds, a people with a flag looking for a state, but a national with the same language, culture, trying to get their land. They took the Holy Land, and made it into a national homeland.
1: But isn't that what Jews were yearning
0: no,
1: for all
0: no,
1: these years?
0: No. First, let me ask you something, Miko. You speak Hebrew. How do you say homeland in Hebrew?
1: Homeland?
0: Yeah. So it's in modern Hebrew, in rabbinic Hebrew, there is no such word, because right. when they invented the concept of homeland a few hundred years ago, the Jews didn't have
1: one. Bait Lumi, right.
0: Well, Bait Lumi is national home.
1: Right.
0: But Moledet, Eretz Moledet, right? It's like in French, fatherland or Mother Russia, motherland, yeah. fatherland, right? Moledet is the place you were born. Israel, according to Zionism, is the place the Jewish people was born, as it says in their Declaration of Independence. And that relationship, Jews are born on Mount Sinai, not in Israel. Jews were looking for the Messiah. Jews are looking for messianic renewal of the world, a spiritual world where there won't be any wars, where the wolf will lie down with the lamb, where King David will be resurrected and he'll run the Jews again, and God's, the vision of God, the presence of God, the glory of God will be palpable. Everybody in the world will feel it. They'll say, "Va'omah ba'yom ha'hu, hine Elokeinu zeh." It will, they will say on that day, day after the Messiah comes, "Behold, this is God." We're for a spiritual renewal of the world. Now, you're going to ask me, Rabbi Shapiro, you're really talking about a resurrected King David from the dead and God and glory. The answer is yes, because we're a religion. This is eschatology. We're a religion, yes. Manna coming down from the sky, the Red Sea splitting, the well of Miriam following the Jews in the desert, 10 plagues on the Egyptians, Moses getting the Torah at Mount Sinai. Yes, if you don't believe in this stuff, then you don't belong believing in the Jewish people. You cannot take that. What they did was they said, chuck all this belief stuff. The Jews are a nationality like the Spanish and the French. And this belief stuff is like the Greeks believe in Zeus and the Jews believe in their God. But being Jewish is an identity in and of itself. It's not. Being Jewish is part of this whole religion. If I don't believe in the religion, then I don't believe that I'm Jewish. What does being Jewish mean? What
1: so let me ask
0: mean?
1: You again. So let me ask you again. So the yearning for the Holy Land next year in Jerusalem was not about sovereignty. So what was it about?
0: It was about again, God's going to run the world. We're not going to own the Holy Land. There are different explanations. The Holy Land's going to expand.
1: So is it about worship? Is it just about worship?
0: Yes, it's about worship. It's about worship. Imagine we have a holy day of. I'll give you an example. Imagine. We have a holy day of the year, Yom Kippur, right? Every high holy days, they call it, right? Imagine if when Messiah came, and this is not so far from the truth, but imagine if Messiah came, let's use it as an analogy just for the while. Every day would be a high holy day. That would be perfectly in line with messianic eschatology, right? Because it's holiness that we yearn for, a connection with God. So if everywhere in the world is going to be the Holy Land, or if all the Jews will be back in the Holy Land, and everybody in the world is going to recognize God and the Jewish religion, and if you don't believe in that, then okay, you don't believe in Judaism, no problem, you don't believe in Judaism. But there is no other yearning for Eretz Yisrael, we call the land of Israel, the Holy Land, other than that. Nothing. You know, a guy like Netanyahu, he has no connection to the Holy Land. It will be better. Okay. The Holy Land is a Holy Land, and therefore it yearns for people to serve God in it. And if somebody commits sins in the Holy Land, like a guy like Netanyahu, who's an absolute heretic, like a guy like Ben Gurion, okay, these guys, because they walk on the Holy Land, the land itself screams in agony. Because these people are there, because they brought Zionism into the Holy Land, because they took the Holy Land, which was resting, waiting for the Jews to repent so that they could be brought back by God on eagle's wings and serve God in the Holy Land, so that the Jews and the Holy Land will both get what they yearn for. Instead, they took the Holy Land, ripped it out of its slumber, and foisted upon it this anti-Jewish identity, the very idea that they taught. Imagine going to a rabbi and forcing a rabbi to renounce his religion and saying, no, this rabbi is anti-Jewish, that and rabbis in general, they hate Judaism, they hate Jews, they hate everything holy. That's what they did to the Holy Land. They said the Holy Land is a place for Zionism, a place for national self-determination, a place for nightclubs, and for all the Ben Gurion said. Others attribute this quote to Nachman Sirkin, that we'll know Zionism was a success when there'll be prostitutes.
1: I remember that. I remember hearing that growing
0: prostitutes
1: up.
0: Prostitutes huckstering. Yes. In yes. Hebrew and being arrested by yes. Jewish policemen yes. speaking Hebrew. That's the most disgusting anti-Jewish thing. Now, let's not, I don't want to give people the misimpression. The problem with Zionism is not merely that they're not religious. It's not that they're missing something. A guy like Ben Gavir is an idol worshiper, even though perhaps he eats kosher food and he doesn't go to nightclubs or patronize prostitutes. I have no, you know, the idea is not right. merely... The idea is not merely that they're not religious. The point is that they took the Holy Land and made it into a political homeland. They took the Jewish people. Imagine, here's an example. Take the Christians.
1: And they brought violence and bloodshed.
0: And violence. Imagine this. Take the Christians, for example. Imagine somebody would come and say, being Christian doesn't mean a religion, has nothing to do. It has means being a baseball player. Jesus, he wasn't a preacher, a Christian preacher. Jesus was an all-star pitcher. And all this business about religion, nah, a bunch of crazy priests taught you that. But the truth is, Christianity is playing baseball. And if you want to be a good Christian, forget God, forget Messiah, forget New Testament. Just play baseball, and then you're a good Christian. And then you're going to take all the churches and change them into, I don't know what, baseball parks. And you're going to say, this is the purpose of a church. And always Christians wanted the second coming of the, of I don't know what, Bowie Kuhn, the second coming, so that they could play ball in all their churches. Do you understand how the Christians would look at it? That's how Jews look at Zionism, because that's precisely what the Zionists did. And the army teaches that.
1: Let me ask you one more question, though, because we're running out of time. But explain why tens of thousands of Haredi Jews in New York are getting together in opposition to the Israeli army wanting to draft the Haredi Jews who live there. What's the connect? Why are they, what's the solidarity thing for? What are do they care about that? Why do they stand so strongly with that?
0: Jews are brothers. Brothers in a spiritual way. Brothers because we have a special relationship through our religion with our Father in heaven. And if you have a special, if you have the same Father, then that makes you brothers. Non-religious Jews who don't believe in God, don't believe that Jews are brothers. It's very simple. You cannot believe that that Jews are connected unless you believe in God and the Torah. We are co-religionists, and we're connected in a spiritual way. We are a spiritual ummah. Physically, the Jews in Israel may be my 150th cousin. I have no idea. That's not the point. The point is that, number one, but number two, they depend on us to protect us from the Zionists. It's very important. Two things. There are two reasons for this protests. Number one, hopefully people will see that Israel is against Judaism and against Jews. And hopefully it'll help to shame Israel a little. And maybe they'll refrain a little because they don't want to be embarrassed. They call themselves the Jewish state. And yet everybody in the world says, no, they're against Jews. They're against Judaism. Hopefully that shame will cause them a little hesitation. But also because Israel calls itself the Jewish state, it causes so much anti-Semitism all over the world. And Israel, what we're doing really over there is denying Israel's claim. Israel claims it is the state of the Jews. It lies about me, and it puts me in danger and my fellow Jews in New York in danger. It puts us in danger. Netanyahu claims he represents all the Jews before he came to America to speak to our Congress to try to squelch Barack Obama's Iran deal. He said, I come representing not only those who voted for me, but all the Jews all over the world. He doesn't. The idea that Israel is the state of the Jews, the idea that what Japan is to a Japanese and America is to a Christian American and to a Muslim American, Israel is to a Jewish American, is an anti-Semitic dual loyalty trope. And anybody who thinks I'm connected to Israel, it puts me in danger. We're their human shields. The whole idea that, well, if you criticize Israel, if you say Israel shouldn't exist, that means you're an anti-Semite. Excuse me, who involved me in Israel's craziness? Israel is a country that was created in 1948. If there's one thing I want to leave your listeners with, it is this. And this is the most important message I could give, and this is why they're protesting. Israel has nothing to do with the Jews. The statement that it is the state of the Jews is unilateral. It's the state of the Israelis. It claims it's the state of the Jews. It has nothing to do with me. People come to me all the time, and they ask me, sometimes at these protests, people come, and we could be protesting about various different violations of Jewish law that Israel commits. Very often, people don't care about Israel violating Jewish law. What they do care about is they ask me, what do you think about what's going on with Israel with the Palestinians? And I ask them, I say, I don't understand. You think I'm Israeli? No. You think I'm Palestinian? No. So why are you asking me and not the Chinese guy down the street? Oh, because I'm Jewish, and because I'm Jewish, you think I need to weigh in on what my country is doing. Oh, I get it. You're a Zionist. Well, I'm not a Zionist. America is my country. Jews have nothing to do with Israel. People always ask me, how come we don't hear so much from anti-Zionist Jews? The answer is there are so many anti-Zionist Jews, but anti-Zionist Jews means that we have no more to do with Israel than we do with Russia. We're protesting Israel because besides, we hope we could help our brothers there. Besides that, we are defending ourselves against Israel's claim that they own us, that we have connection with it. We have connection with the land, not with that stupid country that was created in 1948, which is only a liability to everybody in the world, including the Jewish people. I have nothing to do with it. I want everybody to understand that being anti-Zionist means you are against Zionism. Zionism means that the Jews are a nationality and Israel is its state. If you're an anti-Zionist, that means the Jews are not a nationality and Israel is not the state of the Jews. Israel is just the state of the Israelis pretending to be my state. I want Israel to leave itself out of my life. Is it too much to ask that a foreign country leave me alone and not claim that its prime minister is my prime minister? We anti-Zionist Jews, with some exceptions, the rabbi of Satmar, in 1961, by the way, he said that it's a big mitzvah for all Jews to tell all the world that Israel doesn't represent us. And you'll hear that phrase at all these protests, Israel doesn't represent us, because Israel creates enemies for the Jews by saying that it's the Jewish state, and it's a lie. Imagine if somebody would come to me and say, okay, Zelensky, Vladimir Zelensky, he's Jewish. Zelensky's Jewish. How do you explain Zelensky, whatever Zelensky's doing? I said, I have nothing to do with Zelensky. Well, we have nothing to do with Israel either. We have nothing to do with Israel. You, Miko, you were born there. You grew up there. You have connections. I have no connections with Israel. I'm Jewish. That's my religion. I have nothing to do with a foreign country. I want everybody to understand that. And by the way, if you ask me, you didn't, but if you were to ask me, I would say, really, honestly, as far as the Palestinians are concerned, the best thing for them would be, again, far be it from me to tell them how to deal with, you know, their issues. That's not what I'm trying to do. What I am trying to do is to say that the reason the Palestinians have not been annexed and part of a democratic Israel, one person, one vote, let's say from the river to the sea, even after 1967, is because Israel insists that it's not the state of the Israelis, it's the state of the Jews. And since the Palestinians are not Jews, they cannot take the Palestinians and do to them what we did to the Mexicans when we took Texas and made them into Americans, right? That's illegal also according to international law, as far as I understand. But nonetheless, the whole idea, the whole question is Israel the state of its citizens or the state of the Jews? If Israel's the state of the Jews, then you have all of this, all these problems.
1: If you refer to it as a state of all of its citizens, then you would be you won't be eligible to run for the Knesset. It's not allowed. You'd be rejected. But anyway, I know. I agree with you on that.
0: Why would I want to run for the Knesset any more than the Russian parliament? Exactly. I have nothing to do with Israel.
1: Right. Well, Rabbi Shapiro, thank you so much for your time and for your insight and for your wisdom. We have to finish here. And we'll talk to you again soon, I hope.
0: Gladly. Thank you, Miko, for having me.
1: Thank you so much. Thank you.

0: And just like that, we arrive at the final breaths of this week's broadcast. The lantern lowering its glow, the truth settling into the room after an hour that demanded courage, clarity, and an open heart. As you step back into your day, may the questions that surfaced here refuse to be buried. May the courage stirred within you refuse to fade. And may the curiosity that keeps truth alive continue to burn in a world that works tirelessly to smother it. I'm Maria Sultan, your host and narrator. 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
0: We'll return next week. Until then, take care. Stay grounded. Stay steadfast. This is This Week in Palestine. This is occupied land. This is Palestine. And the call for freedom continues. Free Palestine, from the river to the sea. Palestine, Hurra.

0: morning. It's Tuesday, September 29th. I'm Scott Baba. Negotiations resume between the United States and Iran, even as both sides appear reluctant to back down.
1: I had to make that little excursion to the Islamic Republic of Iran. Very good excursion. I think in the years to come, they'll be writing books and they'll be writing the history of our country, and they'll say that's one of the most important things that we did. That is actually one of the most important things.
0: The Supreme Court lets deportations to third-party countries resume for now while it weighs the Trump policy.
2: What's called a temporary order is going to inflict massive harm in the meantime, but I know the lawyers on this case and the impacted families are continuing to unearth evidence of what this actually means in practice, and they're going to highlight that, and they're also going to stress how this is illegal.
0: And former special counsel Jack Smith defends himself and his record in front of Congress for the third time.
3: I made those decisions without regard to President Trump's political association, activities, beliefs, or candidacy in the 2024 presidential election. Our investigation developed proof beyond a reasonable doubt that President Trump engaged in serious crimes against our nation.
0: These stories and more coming up from the studios of KPFA in Berkeley. This is the Pacifica Evening News. I'm Scott Baba. Iran's Revolutionary Guard urged Americans to protest against President Donald Trump ahead of the midterm elections, claiming his Middle East war has failed as the United States presses forward with new sanctions targeting Iran's military supply chain. Revolutionary Guard spokesman General Hossein Mohebi read what he called a, quote, letter to the American people at a Tehran press conference today, calling on Americans to reconsider their leadership and take to the streets against what he called the U.S. government's warmongering policies. I do not know whether the American people truly realize that their criminal military, along with the criminal Israeli military that this government supports, has brutally bombed and devastated thousands of schools, hospitals, universities, research centers, mosques, and even churches. Are the American people really aware of this? I believe that at least some Americans may not be. Hasn't the time come for the U.S. leadership to change its policies? Hasn't the time come for the American people to demand that their leaders put an end to these policies of killing, aggression, plunder, homicide, and genocide? He accused Washington of using Iran's nuclear program as a pretext to take over the country and seize its oil reserves. Their issue is not nuclear weapons. Their issue is the plundering of the Iranian people. Their issue is the looting of Iran's wealth. Their issue is to break up Iran as a country. Their objective is to turn Iran back into a colony under their control. If nuclear weapons were truly their concern, they themselves know that Iran has not been pursuing nuclear weapons. Meanwhile, the United States Treasury Department sanctioned 10 individuals and entities in Iran, Hong Kong, and Pakistan, accused of helping procure weapons for Iran's defense ministry, part of its ongoing Operation Economic Outcast campaign targeting the country's financial lifelines. U.S. Treasury Secretary Scott Bessent said, quote, Treasury will not tolerate any support to the regime and will continue to identify, expose, and isolate Iran's enablers. Iran's currency hit a new record low today, trading at more than 2.5 million rials to the dollar, continuing a steady decline since the war began in February that has accelerated amid a U.S. naval blockade on Iranian oil. Qatar said today that mediation efforts between the United States and Iran were continuing. Qatari Foreign Ministry spokesperson Majid al-Ansari said that while he could not speak to U.S. policy decisions, Qatar has been working to facilitate communication between the two states.
4: We continue with the mediation, and we are exchanging messages between the parties, and we are working towards establishing common ground in order to get into a deal that would save all of us from the repercussions of the conflict.
0: But Iran's Foreign Minister Abbas Araghchi said that there has been no changes in Iran's position, that it will only reopen the strait if the United States agrees to end its blockade of Iranian ports.
5: Let me state with certainty that there has been no change whatsoever in Iran's position. Our conditions for reopening the Strait of Hormuz are clear. Our position on other issues is also clear. No flexibility has been discussed at this stage. Our stance is straightforward. At the moment, the only issue under discussion is the Strait of Hormuz. Reopening the Strait of Hormuz is contingent upon the fulfillment of a set of conditions that we have communicated to the other parties. U.S. President Donald Trump said today that Iran will surrender soon.
1: Iran will not have a nuclear weapon, and they're failing very badly, very badly. That'll be over with very soon. It'll be over with very, very soon. They will not have a nuclear weapon, and oil prices are going to be tumbling down just like they were before I had to make that little excursion to the Islamic Republic of Iran. A very good excursion. I think in the years to come, they'll be writing books, and they'll be writing the history of our country, and they'll say that's one of the most important things that we did. That is actually one of the most important things.
0: Elsewhere, the Saudi pipeline that shut down earlier this month after a drone attack has resumed operations to near pre-attack levels, according to a Saudi official who said full capacity is expected within weeks. The United States implemented a ban on nearly $1 billion worth of Canadian imports today, including alcohol, dairy, and motorcycles, further escalating a trade war with its longtime northern ally, that began this summer when Trump imposed 50% tariffs on roughly $20 billion in Canadian goods, prompting Canada to retaliate with its own matching tariffs. Trade experts say the ban is unlikely to meaningfully ease tensions between the two countries and expect the standoff to drag on for months rather than weeks, since the economic pain likely isn't severe enough to force either side back to the negotiating table. Analysts also warn the move could prompt further retaliation from Canada. The dispute also threatens efforts to renew the U.S.-Mexico-Canada trade agreement, which Trump negotiated during his first term. In response, Canadian Prime Minister Mark Carney has moved to reduce reliance on U.S. trade, pursuing new partnerships with the European Union, India, and China, saying, quote, there is now a price to be paid for access to the United States market. Carney has set a goal of doubling Canada's non-U.S. trade over the next decade. Yesterday, Trump predicted Canada would ultimately capitulate.
1: I think what's going to happen is over the next 3 or 4 weeks, they're going to come to us and they're going to say, we're going to get rid of all the tariffs. We're going to win everything. We even have Lake Ontario is now Lake America. And that's been done, by the way, that actually just got done. He told me it was just completed. But they're going to come in, and they're going to say, sir, we are sorry. They've treated the United States very, very badly. I think a deal will be made, but it's got to be a fair deal.
0: A spokesperson for Canada's trade minister said the country's focus remains on protecting Canadian workers, farmers, and businesses from what officials call unjustified U.S. actions. Hurricane Polo made landfall today in Baja California Sur in Mexico.

0: has a Category 2 storm with 110-mile-per-hour winds before weakening to a tropical storm as it moved inland, leaving flooded streets and fallen trees, but no reported deaths. About 700 people took shelter ahead of the storm, with some returning home to find their houses flooded and belongings scattered, though officials reported no serious damage overall. Polo's remnants are now fueling heavy rain and flash flooding across the United States Southwest, with flood watches covering New Mexico, West Texas, Oklahoma, Kansas, Nebraska, and Iowa. In Utah, flooding near Zion National Park swept away a camper and other belongings from at least one family's yards. Forecasters are warning residents to avoid flooded roadways and stay out of desert washes, which can fill rapidly during heavy rain. Separately, Tropical Storm Rachel is expected to strengthen into a major hurricane by Thursday off of Mexico's southwestern coast, while Hurricane Nolo remains a Category 3 storm, moving away from Hawaii after drenching the Big Island over the weekend. Three news outlets that President Donald Trump abruptly banished from White House grounds this month asked a federal court to block the action until the case is resolved, saying the administration has, quote, persisted in unpredictably and inconsistently implementing its ban. This despite a judge's restraining order, including selectively keeping CNN from participating in White House pool duties. In a filing late yesterday, lawyers for CNN, MS Now, and Politico wrote, quote, the White House's words and actions leave little doubt that it will immediately reinstitute a complete ban of CNN, MS Now, and Politico if allowed the opportunity. It's the latest development in the back-and-forth saga of the Trump administration and the news media during the second term of his presidency. A two-week temporary restraining order on Trump's ban of the three organizations issued by U.S. District Judge Timothy Kelly last week restored the outlet's White House access, but that expires October 8th. The preliminary injunction requested in yesterday's filings would extend the White House access until the case is finally resolved. The filing comes as the Trump administration makes clear it's not backing down. Speaking Sunday on ABC News, Attorney General Todd Blanche continued to invoke the argument the administration has made since the beginning, that access to the White House is not a right.
1: Well, the president hasn't denied access. That's not the right way to describe it. This is what the president has said, is that he is sick and tired of certain media outlets just refusing to report accurate news. And so it is a privilege to be in the White House for anybody, and the president knows that. It's the people's house, and what you saw play out over the past week was really even after the White House let the reporters back in, they still refused to use pool coverage. They still refused to, on their own, make a decision to start covering the president again with the video.
0: Today, the ACLU of the District of Columbia filed a friend of the court brief supporting the news outlets and suggesting the president's residence is different from a private property, writing, quote, the White House is the people's house, not the president's private golf club. Former special counsel who indicted President Donald Trump twice defended his investigations today in a hearing of the Senate Judiciary Committee. Republicans blasted the investigations as an abuse of power, and one Republican said he wanted to throw up in his mouth. Democrats took a different approach, saying Trump is the real criminal, not the investigator. Christopher Martinez reports.
2: Former special counsel Jack Smith led two investigations of President Donald Trump, leading to indictments over the January 6th insurrection and Trump's taking of classified documents to Mar-a-Lago after his first term in office. On Tuesday, Smith was the one facing questions. Republican Chuck Grassley of Iowa, a longtime critic of Smith, chaired the hearing of the Senate Judiciary Committee.
3: This hearing will highlight the committee's investigation into the special counsel's political work and weaponized conduct.
2: Former special counsel Smith defended his investigations, saying he would not be silenced by continuing threats of prosecution from the president or others.
4: Our investigation developed proof beyond a reasonable doubt that President Trump engaged in serious crimes against our nation.
2: He said he's

0: conduct represents the most egregious abuse of power in the history of the Department of Justice.
1: Republican John Kennedy of Louisiana was more graphic in his criticism.
2: You make me want to throw up in my mouth.
1: The Republicans blasted Smith as partisan, using the Justice Department to go after Trump and other Republicans. Republican Josh Hawley of Missouri said Smith's investigation was an attempt to interfere in a presidential election.
3: You twice indicted a presidential candidate, the leading presidential candidate and a former president of the United States, during a presidential election against all Justice Department policy, against all Justice Department history, something never before seen or contemplated in 250 years of this country's history. You did it anyway, all for the purpose of keeping Donald Trump off the ballot. All for the purpose of denying the voters an opportunity to vote on a former president of the United States and at the time the Republican nominee for president. We've never seen anything like it in our country's history before. If you'd had your way, our elections in this country would be like Russia's.
1: Republican Eric Schmidt is also from Missouri.
4: You may think you're a hero in this story, but let me tell you something. You're the villain. You've done so much damage. As a former prosecutor, I can say this, so much damage to the trust and faith people have in our system. You have weaponized the Department of Justice against political enemies to an extent that has never happened in the history of this country. You will go down as a total dirtbag.
1: Democrats, on the other hand, praised Smith's investigations, saying the real criminal is Trump, not the man who investigated him. Cory Booker is a Democrat from New Jersey.
5: We are using precious time of one of the most vaunted committees in American history, the Judiciary Committee, to perpetrate one of the biggest gaslighting attempts we have ever seen in our 250 years as a country, that somehow Donald Trump won the 2020 election. And when he wasn't satisfied with his loss, he then tried to cheat.
1: He described the hearing as a closing argument in an 8-year attempt to lie about the election. He also defended Smith's investigation.
5: And I'm watching today people say, oh, this is an unprecedented investigation. This man did unprecedented things. Heck yeah, he did unprecedented things. Because when has the United States of America seen people storm the Capitol and try to stop the peaceful transfer of power?
1: Committee Chair Grassley says the hearing is part of an investigation that will continue. That likely means Smith will remain a target of Republicans, one of many. Reporting for Pacifica Radio News KPFA, I'm Christopher Martinez.
6: You're listening to the Pacifica Evening News. I'm Scott Baba. Just jumping in for a moment to remind you that right now it's Fund Drive. 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Vice President J.D. Vance and Health and Human Services Secretary Robert F. Kennedy Jr. today headlined the second Make America Healthy Again Summit in Washington. The event featured tech executives, administration officials, and health experts for panels on health, affordability, AI, and regulatory reform. Max Pringle reports.
7: HHS Secretary Robert F. Kennedy Jr. has been a longtime critic of ultra-processed foods as a major driver of many of the health problems Americans deal with, from diabetes to obesity to heart disease and cancer.
8: It's much worse than cigarettes. Everybody agrees cigarettes are bad. This is much worse. The cost to our society are existential. 77% of our children can no longer qualify for military service, and most of that is diet-related. And we need to change what we're feeding these children, or we're going to lose our country.
7: Kennedy said that it's lower-income Americans who suffer most from the epidemic of ultra-processed foods, and that ends up costing society more.
8: Because 78% of the kids on food stamps end up on Medicaid and were treating their diabetes.
7: Vice President Vance agreed. He talked about his underprivileged upbringing in Appalachia and how those areas end up as food deserts with very few opportunities to access fresh fruits and vegetables. He said many people turn to making poor choices in their diets, and that leads to bad outcomes.
9: Do you know what really pisses people off? When they realize that their loved ones are dying much sooner than everybody else. And that is a big part of the story of what's going on in Appalachia and why I think so many people in Appalachia feel left behind.
7: Many low-income Americans rely on services like Medicaid and the Affordable Care Act for health care coverage. The administration's Big Beautiful Bill cut funding for these programs and tightened eligibility requirements, which could kick millions off of their health coverage. Several insurance executives and corporate executives took part in the panels, many with business before the federal government. According to a Bloomberg report, event sponsorships were offered for up to $300,000. That came with a speaking slot, influence over the conversation, and a private dinner with Kennedy and Centers for Medicare and Medicaid Services head Dr. Mehmet Oz. RFK Jr. has also come in for criticism for touting long-debunked theories linking vaccines to autism. However, the summit appeared to shy away from that controversial topic. For KPFA News, I'm Max Pringle.
6: Artificial intelligence company OpenAI canceled the planned launch of a new AI model, GPT 6.1 Astra, after finding it took actions beyond its given instructions and failed to accurately report those actions back to users. OpenAI's head of safety systems, Saatchi Jain, said the model, quote, didn't quite meet the bar in terms of staying within scope and authorization, and how it communicates back to the user about the type of work it's done. The cancellation follows OpenAI's decision days earlier to pause development of new highly capable AI models, citing concerns the company lacks adequate safeguards against unintended behavior. The move comes after OpenAI disclosed its AI agents had inappropriately accessed U.S. and Australian government websites, and that more than 1,000 of its agents worked together to hack another company earlier this year, despite being supposed to lack internet access. OpenAI CEO Sam Altman has joined Anthropic CEO Dario Amodei in calling for the AI industry to slow development to let safety systems catch up, a proposal President Donald Trump has rejected, calling safety concerns a, quote, hoax. Meanwhile, President Trump launched a new government website today called America.gov, featuring an AI chatbot meant to simplify access to federal information. But its answers frequently contradict claims Trump himself has made. Asked about the 2020 election, which Trump falsely claims was stolen, the chatbot responded, quote, official federal sources do not show that widespread fraud changed the 2020 presidential election outcome. Asked whether Trump could run again in 2028, it cited the 22nd Amendment barring a third term. The bot also confirmed the Pentagon remains headquarters of the Department of Defense, despite Trump's push to rename it the Department of War, and affirmed that human activity is the primary driver of climate change, which Trump has called a hoax. The chatbot also debunked Trump's recent claims about grocery prices falling, inflation being historically high when he took office, and receiving over $21 trillion in investment during his term, citing far smaller official figures. As Trump spoke at the launch event, the bot began softening some responses, later saying it couldn't answer, quote, political questions about the election or Trump's impeachment. The White House responded that America.gov, quote, will continue to be updated to provide more features, resources, and the most accurate information from the federal government. The launch came alongside a separate White House event where Trump and more than a dozen tech executives, including Elon Musk, Jeff Bezos, and Anthropic's Dario Amodei, signed a voluntary AI safety accord. Trump also announced plans to rename AI as, quote, superintelligence in government documents, dismissing safety concerns as he pushed to maintain a competitive edge over China. The Supreme Court is allowing the Trump administration to continue swiftly deporting people to countries other than their own for now, while the justices consider whether the policy is legal. The apparent 6-3 order temporarily lifts lower court requirements that migrants have an opportunity to object before being sent to countries where they have no ties. The Trump administration said last week that the lower court order forced it to cancel a deportation flight carrying about 70 people bound for three countries. The justices will consider whether the policy is lawful and whether lower courts had the authority to hear the case and issue sweeping injunctions, along with other questions the government raises. Under a series of often secret agreements, the administration has deported about 25,000 people to more than two dozen countries, from Liberia to Guyana. The vast majority have been sent to Mexico. The administration says it sends people with final deportation orders to third countries when they cannot be returned to their homelands or their home countries refuse to accept them. Some have criminal convictions. Federal attorneys say the receiving governments provide assurances that deportees will not face persecution or torture. But attorneys representing the immigrants say many have no criminal convictions, and some have already been found to face a risk of torture or persecution in their home countries. Media investigations have also documented the uncertainty and safety risks that deportees face. CBS News correspondent Camilo Montoya-Gavez interviewed deportees in Liberia who described being trapped in limbo, separated from family in the United States and afraid to return home. Most of those interviews had won legal protections in U.S. immigration courts, barring their deportation to their home countries because they could face persecution or torture. The Associated Press has reported that some migrants were imprisoned in countries they had never heard of before. Others faced serious safety risks and were left with little choice but to return to the countries they had fled. Immigrant rights groups across the country are responding to the court's decision to allow third country deportations to resume while legal challenges to the policy remain unresolved. KPFA News' Lauren Schmidt spoke with Carl Berquist, general counsel for the Los Angeles-based CHRLA.
10: The protest, called by the Oakland People's Arms and
11: Coalition for Humane Immigrant Rights, CHRLA, and we are incredibly dismayed by today's decision by the Supreme Court to, for now, allow these third country deportations to resume. They were actually stopped for a few days when the First Circuit issued its ruling, but now as of today, they can resume. And we think it's really a policy that is rooted in cruelty and is illegal.
10: What is your response to the court allowing flights to resume while it's considering the case, given the potential harm to those affected and the possibility that the flights could ultimately be ruled unlawful?
11: Yeah, that's really one of the fundamental questions that one day hopefully we'll get an answer to, how the court reaches this conclusion, because in these types of situations, where a policy is at this injunction preliminary stage, you're supposed to balance, well, what is the harm to the U.S. government if we don't let them do this? What is the harm to the people who are subjected to this? And we would argue that the harm is, of course, far greater to someone who is deported than to the U.S. government if they were not allowed to do that, especially before we can determine whether it's legal or not. So it is sort of a new approach of this Supreme Court to say, while the greatest harm we can imagine is if the U.S. government is prevented from doing whatever it wants to do on immigration, at least, that is the big harm. The harm to these individuals may be significant, but it's not as great as the harm to the U.S. government. And we think that's the reverse of reality.
10: CHRLA says this policy is rooted in cruelty, but you also argue it's unlawful. What specifically is illegal about these flights?
11: U.S. law requires that someone, first and foremost, if they are deported, be sent to their own country. If they cannot be sent to their own country, they should not be deported at all. However, there are exceptions to that. Historically, the U.S. has sent individuals to third countries, but that's been in very, very different circumstances. An example would be if someone could not be deported to their home country, and the U.S. has an actual agreement that is transparent and on paper that we can look at with a country like Canada and say, well, can you, Canada, receive this person? We want to deport this person. Can you receive this person? And Canada might say, well, yes, this person has family here, and we don't have a problem with that. That would be where a third country deportation could happen under U.S. law, where it has happened occasionally. But to do what they're doing now, not giving someone any notice about where they're being sent, not giving them any opportunity to challenge that, is completely illegal. It's just not how the law should be working. And of course, these people are being sent to countries where they know no one, they have never been. They could be extremely far away from their own families, their lawyers. That also is problematic, of course, from a humanitarian perspective. And then the last thing that is really outrageous about this is that the U.S., it's not sending them to a country that there's a transparent agreement with, a country that has a solid human rights record. Instead, they're sending them to countries that may have spotty human rights record, may have human rights records that our own State Department condemns. This is not how someone should be treated under U.S. law and under our obligations under international law to not send someone to a place where they could be harmed.
10: Would you go as far to say that this is beyond a mass deportation agenda and amounts to an attempt at ethnically cleansing the United States?
11: I mean, I think there is a large, broad effort of deportation. So, and who is being targeted by this, and the simple labeling of anyone who they deport as a criminal. All of that speaks to an agenda that is sometimes covertly racist and sometimes overtly racist in terms of the language they use, the imagery, the shackling of individuals, and showing that, hey, this is not just about sending someone to a country they've never been to. We can look at the example of how Haitians have been treated that lost temporary protected status and were sent back to Haiti. So they are being sent to their home country originally, but the imagery used and the way that's been conducted, again, also speaks to that.
10: And finally, if the Supreme Court ultimately agrees with you that this policy is illegal, what happens next? And would the government have to bring those deported back to the United States, leaving taxpayers to bear the cost of remedying the harm?
11: Yeah, I mean, that's in individual cases historically, even today under this administration, there are ways to get individuals back who have been unlawfully deported. We saw it with Kilmer Abrego-Garcia as a very famous current example of someone who was illegally deported and then is now back in the United States. He's still fighting that situation, but he's back here. Here we're talking about a massive scale of such cases. So if the Supreme Court were to find that this policy is illegal, as we contend, that would be a natural consequence, that people would have a mechanism to be able to return. This is an unprecedented policy, and it would require an unprecedented type of solution, but ultimately be the necessary consequence if they were to find that at least people would have that opportunity to return and continue their immigration case.
10: Carl Bequist, anything else you'd like to leave our listeners with?
11: to be stressed that this is, again, what's called a temporary order. It is going to inflict massive harm in the meantime, but I know the lawyers on this case and the impacted families are continuing to unearth evidence of what this actually means in practice, and they're going to highlight that, and they're also going to stress how this is illegal. So I think we have to stay tuned, and we have to continue to try to help people avoid this situation as much as possible through lawful means when they're detained, and to try to get them out and find them representation as much as possible.
6: That was Carl Berquist, General Counsel for the Los Angeles-based immigrant rights group, CHRLA. The Supreme Court will hear arguments on third-party country deportations in December. You're listening to the Pacific Evening News. I'm Scott Baba. Democratic senators are shining a light on attacks by President Donald Trump on temporary protective status. At a forum today hosted by Democrats on the Senate Judiciary Immigration Subcommittee, senators spoke to community leaders and TPS experts to keep a spotlight on the issue and to push for legislative action. KPFA's Kennedy Cuello reports.
12: Democratic senators are pushing for legislative action to protect over a million people who hold temporary protective status in the United States. TPS is a legal status given to immigrants who would be in danger should they return to their country of origin, allowing them to remain in the U.S. The ranking Democrat on the Senate Judiciary Immigration Subcommittee, Alex Padilla of California, emphasizes the humanity of TPS holders. He tells a story of Pierre Damas Bell, a Haitian TPS holder in Springfield, Ohio, who died by suicide on August 31st, following the removal of his protected status and being forced to wear an ankle monitor.
13: He was teased and bullied at school because of it. It stopped him from playing soccer. And when his ROTC classmates received their uniforms, he was told he couldn't. On social media, Pierre wrote that he was, quote, carrying a feeling of shame and humiliation that I never imagined I would experience. And not long after, he walked onto a highway where he was struck and killed by a tractor trailer.
12: Pastor Carl Ruby's church in Springfield, Ohio, is close to the Haitian community and will be hosting Damas Bell's funeral. He says that his community has been ravaged by racism following claims by Republicans that Haitians there were eating pets. He says that the impacts Haitians have had on the city have been immense, saying they revitalized what was once the saddest city in America. He says that the Republican governor said that the ending of TPS would be disastrous for the city and state. And Ruby says he has seen it himself.
14: Before ICE began its ankle monitoring program, we had around 50 Haitians worshiping with us every Sunday. They're people of incredible strength, and they worship with exuberance, and they have added so much to our church. But that number dropped to only two Haitians the week that ICE arrived. Families who had prayed with us, sung with us, and served alongside us are now afraid to leave their homes. As a pastor, watching my congregation scatter under fear, it is heartbreaking.
12: April Verrett, president of the Service Employees International Union, focuses on the impact TPS holders have on non-immigrant communities as well. SEIU is predominantly made up of healthcare workers, and Verrett says that about a third of healthcare workers in America are Haitian. She says that the healthcare system is already struggling on multiple fronts, from funding to staffing shortages, and ending TPS will cripple the system entirely for political purposes.
15: We're talking about life and death. People will die because they will not have the access to quality healthcare that they need, because this administration is making, I believe, racist, bigoted decisions about who has worth and who has dignity in this country and who doesn't. And they are gambling on the cynicism and the fear of Americans, and they're gambling with our lives.
12: Democratic senators are pushing for the passage of the Safe Environment
16: from countries under repression and in emergency or secure act. The legislation would provide qualified TPS and deferred enforced departure recipients with a pathway to lawful permanent residence. For KPFA News, I'm Kennedy Cuello.
6: California Governor Gavin Newsom and California Secretary for Natural Resources Wade Crowfoot touted California's environmental wins today, even as the future of ecological and health in the country remains up in the air. KPFA's Chelsea Jones reports.
17: Governor Gavin Newsom is in San Francisco this week for the California 30x30 Partnership 2026 Summit. On Tuesday, he joined California Secretary for Natural Resources Wade Crowfoot for a conversation about state conservation efforts. Newsom and Crowfoot both recently attended Climate Week NYC, during which both men participated in events focused on ecological restoration, climate change, and international partnerships. However, Crowfoot says there is always room for improvement, noting that California is top in the world for green energy, but lags when it comes to preserving nature.
18: Stepping back, you know, the way I think about our nature work is, you know, California's been a climate leader for a long time, but we had a bit of our blind spot on nature. You know, renewable energy, EVs, buildings, but there was never really a recognition of the importance of restoring the health of our lands.
17: But this comes almost 2 weeks after Newsom vetoed AB 2494, a bill focused on demonstration state forests. California currently has 14 demonstration forests, which act as living laboratories to research and teach forest management techniques. AB 2494 would have shifted these forest areas away from commercial logging and towards a conservation model with tribal partnership. San Francisco Mayor Daniel Lurie opened Tuesday's talk at the California Academy of Sciences. He praised San Francisco's environmental efforts and pointed to the city's 2026 Climate Action Plan.
19: We released San Francisco's 2026 Climate Action Plan earlier this year, which sets a clear direction for our future. Reduce climate pollution, improve public health, and create a greener, healthy, and more affordable city.
17: However, critics of the Climate Action Plan worry there is not enough funding for the ambitious goals, pointing to the city's budget cuts in the BART system, fentanyl harm reduction programs, and anti-homelessness resources. But Lurie claims that San Francisco serves as a template for other cities.
19: San Francisco is a leader in the environmental conservation movement. As a city with undeniable natural beauty, it is part of our identity, and we have proven that conservation and urban growth do not have to be an either-or choice. We can do both.
17: Newsom also celebrates the bills he signed earlier that day, as listed by Secretary Crowfoot.
18: The governor just signed some really critical environmental legislation outside about 5 minutes ago, including codifying state park passes in libraries.
20: That's good. That's a good program.
18: Including codifying the state's initiative Outdoors for All towards building equitable access.
20: $1 billion.
18: Including protecting coastal communities from these federal attacks to expand offshore oil drilling. And including institutionalizing an important program to reduce human and wildlife conflict.
17: Tuesday's event is in stark contrast to another event happening the same day, the, quote, Make America Healthy Again Summit. Instead of environmental health, the Trump administration's event is focused solely on human health, featuring such speakers as a GMO crop company, several AI CEOs, and a Walmart executive. Other upcoming events in the California 30x30 Partnership 2026 Summit will include field trips to different Bay Area locations to tour multiple conservation sites, indigenous steward programs, and sustainable farming initiatives. After the conference, Newsom says his next stop will be the Golden Gate Bridge. At least, that's his excuse for not wearing a tie, as Lurie observes.
19: And don't make fun of him for not wearing a tie. Have a good one. Thank you.
17: This is Chelsea Jones for KPFA Evening News.
6: U.S. District Judge William Orrick has announced his decision to end 23 years of federal court oversight of the Oakland Police Department. He dismissed the case with prejudice. The case, Delphine Allen et al. Versus City of Oakland, led to a court-ordered agreement requiring sweeping police reforms following the Oakland Riders scandal, where officers were accused of falsifying reports, planting evidence, beating suspects, and violating civil rights. Addressing Oakland Mayor Barbara Lee, Orrick praised her commitment to constitutional policing and said responsibility for oversight belongs with Oakland residents and their city leaders. He said, quote, "Now it's important for the court to get out of the way and let the people of Oakland and their leaders build the future." Along the U.S.-Mexico border, the National Congress of American Indians and their Intertribal Association of Arizona have filed a 26-page amicus brief in Tohono O'odham Nation versus Mullen. The case is currently before the U.S. Court of Appeals for the District of Columbia Circuit and challenges the federal government's planned construction of a border wall through the Tohono O'odham Nation's reservation in Arizona. The brief represents tribal voices in Arizona and across Indian country that are alarmed by what they describe as the federal government's trespass on the reservation. They oppose what they call, quote, unlawful infringement on tribal sovereignty. The brief details instances in which tribal nations have successfully sued trespassers to protect their lands from illegal encroachment. It also outlines the United States' unique responsibility to protect tribal homelands, a responsibility the organizations argue makes federal trespass especially alarming. The filing follows the entry of armed federal agents and border wall contractors onto the reservation in late August, despite the nation's objections, heightening tensions. The nation has opposed the proposed wall, emphasizing that its traditional homelands extend across what is now the U.S.-Mexico border. That boundary divided O'odham communities in 1854. Families, sacred sites, and ceremonial routes remain on both sides. Tribal leaders warn that the proposed wall could cut off more than 3,000 O'odham people living in Mexico from the reservation and critical services. Members of the nation have maintained a prayer camp opposing construction and protecting sites they say face desecration. Camp organizers say they have repeatedly faced harassment and intimidation by federal agents. In early September, KPFA News visited the border with Tohono O'odham Nation Chairman Verlin Jose. He said the project would waste billions of taxpayer dollars, destroy existing proven border security measures, and harm both the living and the dead.
0: You know what our post had to do? They had to go out there and collect pieces of bones, what they saw out there. How would you like to go and pick pieces of your family up? How would you like it if I went to your cemeteries and I blew it up and you had to go pick up the remains of your relatives and they weren't home? That is so sad and so disrespectful, and it's traumatizing.
6: The Tohono O'odham Nation has sued the U.S. Department of Homeland Security to prevent it from taking reservation land and water to construct a border wall. The new amicus brief supports the effort. The organizations argue that the federal government's responsibility to protect tribal lands makes its actions on the Tohono O'odham Reservation especially alarming. KPFA News will continue to cover the case and resistance to the wall's expansion. You can hear our one-hour special featuring Chairman Verlin Jose and land defenders at kpfa.org/news. Look for the September 7th broadcast. 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I'm Scott Baba.
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2: If the homelands call us and the echo of the sounds are answered,
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1: بالسلاح ما ينصف.
2: Holding our guns, which is will never give up.
1: يوم نلقى العدو.
2: Whenever we find our enemy,
1: من هاب ومهما حشر.
2: We will never fight from him, whatever happening to us.
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2: Our rights, which is stolen.
1: من ساوم عليها.
2: We'll never negotiate about it.
1: لو صار علينا الزمن جار.
2: If the time goes for long time, we'll never give up. One day we should have like lights for your eyes, our homeland, and kind of description for our lands, and the birds who are singing. Your freedom is our blood, which we will never forget, will never leave it. That's it, basically.
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4: 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Tectonic covers our shift to a digital future, exploring technology, how it affects us, and what we can do about it. And now, today's episode.
5: Hey, everybody. Welcome to another episode of Tectonic. My name is Mark Hurst. I'll be your host for the next hour. Thanks so much for joining. I've got a expulsion of rage to bring to you today, but I hope it's somewhat, if not cathartic, at least a little bit entertaining. The name of the show is Let's All Ridicule AI. And I mean that. I'm going to ridicule AI. I'm going to play some audio of some other people ridiculing AI, including some people who you might not expect to be the ones ridiculing AI, but they're going to be included. And I invite you to join in as well. And if you can think of some way to ridicule AI from where you're sitting or standing or driving or walking or wherever you are, please join in. As I said, the title of the show is Let's All Ridicule AI. Because we're at a point, friends, where the rhetoric and the outsized claims about AI, what it is and what it can do and what it's going to bring us, are so unbelievably insane that really, the only rational response, the only reasonable response, is to bring it back at them in the form of ridicule. I mean, we can't talk sense into this kind of conversation. Ridicule is, as I said, it's cathartic. It makes you feel better when you let go of some of this rage in this form. And I'm going to play you some examples, and I'm hoping that this will inspire you to ridicule AI in your own ways. And I want to say at the outset, someone's probably sitting out there saying, "Boy, this guy hates AI. What are you against all AI? What are you? You're anti all technology or something?" first time listening to the show? No, that is not my attitude at all. I don't think it is. And in fact, I already did an episode not that long ago, called When Is It Okay to Use AI? I did a whole show about how I use AI on occasion and how other people choose to use AI. And the basic message was, if you find it super helpful for you, I'm not judging. You know, you make your own decisions with technology. I'm making my own decisions. And I have found some very limited use cases for AI in its present form that I'll use occasionally, but it really has nothing to do with the bananas claims that are made about what's happening in this technology. That these companies, AI companies and big tech companies, have now bolted onto our economy. Basically, the entire global economy revolves around the fortunes of eight dudes on the West Coast. I'm talking outside the Chinese and Russian internets, I guess, but for those within the thrall of the American imperial economy and AI economy, it's those same eight dudes making these claims and trying to keep the bubble continually inflated. And that's what I want to puncture. Whenever there's someone or something that has a grossly inflated sense of importance to the world, they're just crying out for that giant gas bag to be punctured. And that's what we're going to be doing today. If you want links to the various audio files or some videos I'm taking audio from that I'm going to be playing, go to the Tectonic website. It's tectonic.fm, T-E-C-H, tonic.fm. And again, the name of the show is Let's All Ridicule AI. Why don't we start with one? This is from some account. I could have looked up her name, possibly. I don't know, but I think her account is called Worst Girlfriend. And she did this good impression. It's less than a minute of the AI companies. When people ask, can we see exactly what it is that you're claiming can do all of these things? And they never want anyone to look behind the curtain. And so this is how Worst Girlfriend puts it.
6: It's evil. No, you can't see it. It's not ready. But when it is, it's gonna kill everybody. They have more money. Smarter than anybody I've ever met. Like, even my mom. You can't even comprehend what it can do with its cunning mind. It could, I don't know, persuade a scientist to make a mega bacteria or something. I don't know.
7: Does that sound like a believable way that it's going to kill us, or should I come up with something else?
6: It could do something so f***ed up, like, I don't even know. No, you can't see it. I already told you. It's so evil that we need to regulate it. Yeah, we need to regulate it because it's so evil. We don't need the government to bail us out or anything. We're going to make good on our investment promises after the government gets involved and makes it so we don't have to do that anymore. But don't. Just trust me, dude. You don't want to see it, so stop asking.
5: Yeah, so stop asking if you can see it. And the video, I think, well explains or well exhibits this crazy disjunction between the rhetoric of the benefits and the risks. And so the same guys, the same AI oligarchs will say, oh, well, my pedum, that is to say, my probability that AI is going to kill us all, I think is about 15%, as though they're making some oracles of wisdom that they're handing down to the rest of us, when of course that means absolutely nothing. But they go in the media and they say very seriously that this technology that they have may kill us all. At the same time, they're saying things like, but also it's going to cure cancer. You know, it could kill us all, or it could cure cancer. In fact, it's going to cure cancer. And no joke, some of the oligarchs are making this claim, it's going to solve climate change. And you have to look at some of these claims, like the climate change claim, really. So first, it may kill us all. But second, it's going to solve climate change. So already this makes no sense whatsoever. But if we can just dig into that second claim, this is going to solve climate change. In order to solve climate change, you're installing thousands of data centers around the country and around the world that are sucking down the groundwater, the electricity, and where power grids don't have enough power, you're plugging in gas turbines that are polluting the air, often in vulnerable neighborhoods, leading to higher rates of asthma and cancer. But yes, explain to me how that cures disease and how all of the pollution and the incredibly large carbon footprint are solving climate change. Please explain. These guys, they have no idea what they're talking about, or they are maliciously lying to us, or maybe a little of both. I'm not sure. But that makes it all the more interesting when every couple of months, you hear this whistleblower. This someone leaves one of these AI companies and they say, I just can't take it anymore because they're doing things, again, like the audio we just heard. I can't tell you what it is, but it's so evil and we're all going to die. And I saw things that you wouldn't want to see. And so I had to leave my job because I'm so noble. And I thought Vinnie Thomas did a really good job of ridiculing that particular whistleblower's speech. Here is Vinnie Thomas.
8: Hello, my name is Vinnie Thomas, and I just quit my job at the Boiling People Alive factory after it became abundantly clear that this technology could be used to boil people alive. I spent over 5 years as a product designer at the Boiling People Alive factory. I designed the big pots that we would use to boil people alive. However, as I was developing the big pots, it became abundantly clear that they could be used to boil people alive. In fact, I would say there is a greater than 10% chance that we will all fit in the big pots I designed and will be boiled alive. And I just wanted to get on here and let you all know that ultimately, if someone doesn't get in there and start drilling holes in the pots, we're all going to be soup. Our CEO is a strange gay man.
5: Okay, so that was Vinnie Thomas, an ex-employee of the Boiling People Alive factory, and I thought that communicated it well. Someone has made his or her career at one of these giant AI companies, been paid very, very well, and they come out and they say, you'll never guess what I discovered. This company is unethical. And you have to look at that and you go, was that not clear? Did you not read any news stories? You didn't read any articles. You didn't read any profiles of the leadership or the past behavior, the track record of this company. You didn't read any books criticizing, you know, books by authors who are not in the pay of these companies, who are actually telling the truth about what's happening. You weren't informed about any of this before you went and accepted the job at the Boiling People Alive factory. And now you want us to think it was a surprise at the Boiling People Alive factory that they were actually, they might boil people alive. Anyway, you heard the story. There are other companies, of course, it's not just the AI companies that are getting in on the AI boom. There are also defense contractors. And let me just say, first of all, that much of Silicon Valley is turning into defense contractors, making AI-enabled systems of drones and weapon systems and supply chain management and who knows what else. AI is through everything. And of course, it goes to defense because that's where the biggest budgets are. And so one of the defense contractors that's been around for a long time is Lockheed Martin, and a guy named Robert Pins put together this helpful advertisement by Lockheed Martin about their activity. Why don't you take a listen to this?
9: Here at Lockheed Martin, we're always looking toward the future. But with the growing threat of climate change, that future is far from guaranteed. That's why we're teaming up with Raytheon, Northrop Grumman, Palantir, and countless other industry leaders to reduce carbon emissions worldwide. Together, we are the Environmental Vanguard Initiative League. We'll combat anthropogenic climate change by targeting and eliminating its source. With our advanced military technology, we'll track carbon footprints, leading to carbon capture and eventual carbon torture and carbon execution. Despite using our best technologies, like Peacekeeper missiles, Gentle Reminder tactical warheads, or community outreach airstrikes, modern warfare itself

0: produces emissions. That's why we at EVIL promise to plant one tree for every Geneva Convention violation. Now that's a lot of trees. We'll also prioritize working with developing nations and impoverished communities. To the minority communities around the world, let it be known that we see you. Primarily with thermal imaging, we're proud of the future we're building, but we know our past has raised some questions. You may have heard that our technology directly causes civilian harm, that we profit from war, or that we disregard human rights. And to that we say, pretty cool, huh? Lockheed Martin, sometimes you need to see red to go green.
1: All right. Thank you, Robert Pins, for that ad from Lockheed Martin. And I guess you caught that the consortium that they're so proudly a part of has the acronym EVIL. And my favorite line in that was to the vulnerable, I forget the exact wording, but it's something like, to the vulnerable populations around the world, we want you to know we see you primarily through thermal imaging. And that just shows you and reminds you that the defense contractors and the AI companies, they are building all of this on a foundation of surveillance. Not simply with the goal of being creepy. I've said this before. The reason for surveillance is control. And whether you are building a defense system, you know, some drone swarm or some other military platform, or if you're designing some other kind of government system or some corporate addictive social media app, all of it depends on control, the control of the users, the citizens, the populations that you're deploying this platform towards. And so that's why anytime I see a new AI platform rolled out, I always look for, where's the surveillance? Because there has to be a surveillance layer somewhere. And I have a few examples of this. I may pick up this thread later in the show. But I want you to keep an eye out for this, that when AI deploys, look for the surveillance and vice versa. When you see a surveillance platform proliferating and metastasizing somewhere in your community, in your workplace, somewhere else in your travels, when you see a surveillance system metastasizing, look for where the AI layer is being added. Because where there's surveillance, AI has to be added today. And just as where there's AI, you can rely on it being built on a foundation of surveillance. They go hand in hand today. And that's probably a good setup for this next clip. Let me set a little bit of context. I've told you before in the show, I went to college at MIT in Cambridge, Mass. I enjoyed my time there. And so I always keep an eye out for what's happening at MIT. And I've been sorry to see both that MIT has been hit with the research budget cuts brought on by the current occupant of the White House, but also that the administration seems to have chosen to deploy some of the remaining budget towards surveillance and AI and has cut some other vital parts of the budget. For example, I was very sorry to see several months ago that the news that several of MIT's campus libraries are going to be shut down. And I remember visiting some of these libraries as a student and just being awed by the not only by the resources inside the library, but in some cases the architecture of the space. There was a library under the Great Dome at MIT called Barker Library that I always loved going in. Well, Barker's going to be shut down. So I was interested to see, I just saw one passing mention of this letter, this faculty letter, and I wanted to read you this because it catches us up on what's happening with AI and surveillance. Yes, it's on the MIT campus, but I'm using this as an example that you can apply in other cases as well. If you work for a school or a university, maybe you see this happening. As I said, maybe it's happening elsewhere in your community. You can keep an eye out for it. This is a faculty letter that

0: letter communicates it very clearly what the risks are. So we're going to hear this. It's one of my dramatic readings. And if you want a link to read the entire letter, it's on the Tectonic website, techtonic.fm, on today's episode's page. Let's all ridicule surveillance. Let's go ahead now and listen to this MIT faculty letter. Here it is.
1: How We Learned to Stop Worrying and Love Campus Surveillance, published in the MIT Faculty Newsletter, September-October 2026, by Catherine D'Ignazio, Mara Gubar, Tanalis Padilla, Dwai Banerjee, and Kare Karahalios. If you weren't on campus this summer, then something you didn't see, perhaps by design, was the installation of hundreds of small eyeball-shaped surveillance cameras. Building one alone now has 6 to 7 cameras per floor, and the tech has reported on the locations of more than 500 others. Cameras point towards faculty members' offices and bathroom entrances. Some are so close to faculty offices that their microphones could reasonably be expected to pick up and record what is said in those rooms. It turns out that MIT is exploring adding AI capabilities provided by Ambient.ai. This could make searching for any particular person a snap. You could just type in, "Show me all footage of the curly-haired chemistry colleague going to the bathroom." In the May 2026 Institute faculty meeting, the MIT administration acknowledged that they have already tested AI capacities on our campus without our knowledge or consent. Some of our colleagues don't like these new surveillance cameras. They say they are intrusive. They say they don't want their movements, conversations, and bathroom rhythms monitored. They say that campus culture has become increasingly repressive, stifling speech and chilling protest. They say that the mere possibility of AI tracking sets into motion the panopticon effect, whereby constant yet unverifiable surveillance leads us to anxiously alter our own behavior because someone could be tracking us at any moment. They say that more surveillance doesn't equal more safety. They say that governments with a penchant for authoritarianism could enlist the information for broad-based repression. They say that facial detection and recognition systems have well-documented gender and racial biases. They say that it's a waste of money. We do not agree with these annoying colleagues who are causing trouble for our benevolent Big Brother tech administrators. For this reason, we are writing to let the community know about our new arts initiative. The initiative to beautify the AI-capable surveillance benevolently installed by our administrator overseers and the MIT Corporation in collaboration with Big Brother tech companies. For a handy acronym, you can refer to our project as the IBEZBEMCORPIC initiative. The goal of the IBEZBEMCORPIC initiative is to beautify every single AI-capable camera on our campus as an indicator of our support and love for the campus surveillance now bestowed upon us from up high. To beautify the cameras, we are sticking luxurious gems of many colors on each and every camera. The gems are removable in case someone doesn't like them, but we frankly cannot imagine who might dispute the aesthetic appeal of bedazzled surveillance cameras. The IBEZBEMCORPIC initiative started in August 2026 and will continue for as long as there are naked, AI-capable surveillance cameras waiting for bedazzlement. Each gem that we place on an AI-capable surveillance camera is an indicator of our admiring appreciation for Big Brother technology. At a time of austerity and belt tightening, the MIT administration loves us enough to spend millions of dollars to watch over us as closely as if we were maximum security prison inmates or bugs under microscopes. For that reason, we, the co-authors, are paying for the luxurious gemstones out of our own pockets. No need to thank us. We do it because we love the Institute and we know that these are hard times. The choices the MIT administration has made during these trying circumstances are so inspiring. They align perfectly with our core values. For example, deep funding cuts to the MIT libraries have set into motion a plan to cancel our subscriptions to over 700 academic journals integral to our research and teaching. But who needs journals when you have Grok and Instagram? The tiresomely old-school cost of supporting scholarship and pedagogy is so dull compared to the exciting opportunity of an Ambient.ai contract that will empower the tracking potential of our 500 new surveillance cameras. We are also glad that the administration only consulted a handful of staff and faculty, we are pretty sure it was five, before transforming our campus into an AI-capable panopticon. This was exactly the correct number of people, each with exactly the correct viewpoint on the issue, which is that, to be safer, we should always have more cameras and cops. This is always the right recipe. There is definitely no scholarship or first-person experience that contradicts this. Thank goodness the administration did not broaden its initial decision-making process to hear from its own faculty who study AI, nor to consult with international students and scholars, undocumented people, survivors of intimate partner violence and stalking, trans and non-binary people, and communities of color. Those perspectives definitely do not matter, and the five people who were consulted do indeed know exactly what to do. AI-capable cameras everywhere! Do you feel proud to be involved in the capitalist project of improving Ambient.ai's services and enriching surveillance for all people everywhere? If so, there are hundreds of white plastic eyelids out there awaiting artistic adornment to enhance their visibility even as they enhance ours. In sum, we thank our glorious administration for their brilliant technical solution to a social problem. This is how it should be, because all social and political problems definitely have a technical solution. And usually, we just need to pay for something involving AI rather than have an open discussion as a community. What a waste of time that would be. Thank you, glorious MIT administration and glorious MIT Corporation, for knowing what is in our best interests.
0: And again, that was the MIT faculty newsletter with the letter from five co-authors called How We Learned to Stop Worrying and Love Campus Surveillance. If you're just joining us, by the way, you are listening to Tectonic. My name is Mark Hurst. I'm your host. And we're about halfway through the show. If you want links to the various audio files and videos and things that I'm playing, you can find them on the Tectonic website, which is tectonic.fm, T-E-C-H, tonic.fm. Our theme today is Let's All Ridicule AI. And I think you heard a really good example there in that faculty newsletter. Of course, it's, as the phrase goes, dripping with sarcasm, as they're saying, thank you, glorious MIT, for acting in our best interests. And, you know, I'm sure some people reading that maybe on the receiving end might think, well, boy, that's not very nice. That's not very polite. But this is the thing. We're at a stage right now where in order to break through the clutter and to be heard, I think we do have to rely on things like ridicule and sarcasm to raise our voices in a way that gets attention. I mean, it would be wonderful if we lived in a society that was still able to have a nuanced discussion, if we still had people who were able to read a full two pages of text that bring out a nuanced argument and develop a line of thinking. But I think where we are right now is that we have this threat from AI. AI is de-skilling and decreasing the attention spans of the entire world. And so letters like this from these MIT faculty members using sarcasm and humor to ridicule the plans of the administration, the budgeting of the administration, is the right way to go. I really applaud them for what they're doing. And you did see what's happening with that budget. I mean, if you're wondering, why did some of those MIT libraries shut down? Well, I'm not on the budgeting committee myself, but I'll just make two observations. Number one, the libraries were being shut down. And as they said, over 700 journals unsubscribed. This is at MIT, unsubscribing to 700 academic journals. And observation number two, they apparently paid plenty of money to Ambient AI and whatever company provided the 500 surveillance cameras, and probably growing, that are all over the campus, including on the hallways where the faculty members work and do the research. And as the letter pointed out, the surveillance is now in view of the bathroom door. And so if I bring this back to my earlier observation, AI and surveillance going hand in hand, I don't know if you caught this comment, but with this combination of surveillance cameras being watched and analyzed by AI algorithms, one of the watchers, we're not sure who that is who has access to this, but one of the watchers could put in a natural language search, show me every time that a curly-haired colleague from the chemistry department went to the bathroom or went to her office or where else did she go on campus. It's the same sort of risk, the same sort of threat that we've seen all across the country with license plate surveillance cameras from Flock and Axon and other companies, where police departments, there have been so many incidents of police officers using those surveillance and AI combinations as stalking platforms to stalk their ex or to stalk someone who they've just took an interest in. And now the MIT administration is spending who knows how much money in order to install a similar system on the campus. Why? Because why? Because surveillance and AI make us safe? I don't understand. How did higher education, MIT and other universities combined, how did higher education survive the first, I don't know, when did Oxford start up in the 1200s or something? So let's call it, I don't know, 800 years of higher education before AI came out and surveillance cameras. How did, for centuries, how did higher education survive with all of the safety problems of a campus not monitored by an AI cancer? There's no reason given, except that this is the new thing and everyone needs to be submitted to the AI surveillance camera, and this is what we're doing. Meantime, the libraries close and the journals are unsubscribed to. So again, I'm using the MIT. I'm certainly not doing this to pick on MIT. I'm using this as an example of what I suspect is happening all across higher education and across, you know, high schools, middle schools, all through K to 12, that AI and surveillance are sucking up the budget that could have been used for, as the letter said, the dull things of teaching, pedagogy, and lesson plan prep, and tutoring, and better physical plant. All of those dull things that don't involve AI, those could have gotten the money, but they didn't. And now we're seeing libraries close and journals go away out of reach. But look, at least they have Grok. And Instagram, right? As the letter said. So I like that letter, and I think it's worth reflecting on. But let's move on, shall we? I told you at the beginning of the show, let's all ridicule AI, that I'm going to ridicule AI. There are some journalists or comedians who are going to ridicule AI. I hope you'll ridicule AI. But there is one other group that's getting in on the fun unwittingly, a group you wouldn't initially expect to be getting in on ridiculing AI, but they are. The tech oligarchs and AI companies themselves are getting in on the fun of ridiculing AI. In the things that they say, they are unintentionally hilarious and or disturbing, maybe both, some weird combination of that. Let me play an example. One of the people who always comes up when we talk about AI and surveillance and everything that's happening is Peter Thiel. And Peter Thiel recently got an award from a German media conglomerate called Axel Springer. And he said something very interesting. I'm going to hold off on playing this because first I want to play you what South Park says about Peter Thiel. And then I'm going to play the real Peter Thiel after it. So first, let's hear South Park and their ridiculous treatment of Peter Thiel. And if you know this episode's from several months ago, I'm not going to play the whole clip because it goes into places that you can't go on live radio, live FM radio. But I'm going to play you a little bit of it so you get a taste of it. This is South Park talking about Peter Thiel. When he was going, and he's still giving these lectures, going around the country and around the world, giving these lectures on the Antichrist, which is, let's hear how South Park puts it. Here it is.
2: All right, everyone, listen up. I've gotten a lot of reports of disruptions in the classroom and some satanic numerology going on. So I want to remind you, this is a power Christian school, and I am a power Christian principal, and we will be PC. So now I want you to hear from someone who is the highest authority on biblical prophecies. This person is an absolute expert on the end of days and the coming of the Antichrist. Please welcome Mr. Peter Thiel.

0: Hello, kids, I'm Peter Thiel, and I'm here to talk to you about the Antichrist. Okay, so first, what is the Antichrist? The Antichrist is a newer, more human form of Satan that will soon walk the earth. We don't know how soon it will walk the earth, but it could be within the next 6 to 7 weeks.
1: Okay, I'm going to stop the clip there. And, of course, Peter Thiel says the Antichrist may be coming in the next 6 to 7 weeks. And given that he's in the cartoon, he's giving his little lecture to a group of what are they, elementary school kids are in South Park. They all say 6-7, you know, and do the thing that was a fad for a while, and then he goes on from there. But when you hear that South Park satire of Peter Thiel, I mean, if you don't know what kinds of things he actually says, you might think, well, that's just the South Park guys exaggerating again about Peter Thiel, you know, this incredibly influential billionaire who owns Palantir, which is the main surveillance company in the U.S. And is influential in all sorts of other ways. You can go back and listen to my interview with Gil Duran, who wrote The Nerd Reich. He was just on a couple of weeks ago, and we talked about Peter Thiel at some length. But here's the real Peter Thiel. Okay, now that you've heard South Park, as I said, he was recently given an award from Axel Springer, which is this German media company. And as part of the festivities, I'm not sure exactly when, but it's somewhere within that award ceremony, he was interviewed as part of this Axel Springer event. And it's a very short clip, but I want you to hear it. I may have to play this twice because it's kind of hard to believe that he actually said this, but by all accounts, this does seem to be an actual clip of Peter Thiel talking and giving a bit of his philosophy on things. Here it is.
2: You're at least, if you're evil, you're at least competent. And if you're evil, you're not bad. And therefore, maybe you're actually kind of good because you're at least getting something done.
1: Okay, so I don't know if you caught that. It was just 12 seconds, but this is Peter Thiel informing all of us that if you're evil, you're actually kind of good because at least you're getting something done. What an interesting barometer for your sense of morality and ethics as to whether you're getting things done. I can think of figures in history who certainly got things done, who were perhaps best described as the embodiment of evil. Maybe Thiel would call them kind of good, or maybe really good, because they were very effective. Listen to this. It's just 12 seconds. Listen to this guy again.
2: You're at least, if you're evil, you're at least competent. And if you're evil, you're not bad. And therefore, maybe you're actually kind of good, because you're at least getting something done.
1: Okay, so there you have Peter Thiel, both on South Park and in real life. He is, as far as I know, he's continuing his Antichrist lecture series, and it's just, it's self-parody. I mean, almost every time he opens his mouth for a public interview, he has some of these incredible quotes. I mean, he spoke to who was it at the New York Times? Was it Ezra Klein or somebody else? Oh, it was Ross Douthat, I think. He spoke a few months back, and Douthat asked, is he in favor of the human race surviving? And I played this clip on the show. This is a few months ago, and Thiel made this strange noise like, and he was unable to answer for several seconds whether he thought humanity should actually survive. So this is the level of ethics, of integrity, that is being shown by our vaunted AI leaders, these tech oligarchs who run the economy. And it's worthy of ridicule. That's why I'm running the show tonight. It's not so much that I'm against AI in theory, in all aspects. It's that when these guys use this perverted sense of morals and ethics to create these platforms that have these harmful effects in the world, that I'm against. The way things have turned out, I'm against. Of course, the technology could be formed in different ways with different people with a different viewpoint on morals and ethics and different economic incentives. There's so many different ways that this could be imagined. But we are left in this timeline, as we say, with these guys doing these things, and they're richly deserving of the satire, the parody, and the ridicule. By the way, here's another, it's not exactly a tech oligarch, but I'll say a tech exec from Silicon Valley who is helping us to ridicule these platforms. This is from Ars Technica from September 17, 2026. If you didn't see this, find it on the Tectonic episode page. The headline is, Microsoft executive called AI scraping, quote, the largest theft of labor in human history. This was Microsoft Director of Applied Science, Brent Hecht, repeatedly warned in documents. This, by the way, Microsoft is in a lawsuit with the New York Times, and so there's a document discovery, and so a lot of things are coming to light. It's not actually leaked documents, but the lawyers or the legal teams are getting access to these internal documents. That's why we're learning this. So this director of applied science said in one of these documents that scraping news from other sites for the purpose of training their AI was, quote, an astonishing theft of unprecedented proportions, and he called it perhaps the, as I said, quote, the largest theft of labor in human history. And in another document, he contradicted Microsoft and OpenAI's argument that training AI on news content is fair use, saying that made, quote, a complete mockery of the idea of fair use. So here we have a tech exec saying this is the largest theft in human history. This is unprecedented. This is a complete mockery. Well, thank you. Thank you, Brent Hecht, for telling the truth and helping us to ridicule what has happened with our economy, with these multi-trillion-dollar companies, including your own employer, helping to make a mockery of everything that we used to hold dear and, could I even say, sacred. This is where we are with AI. By the way, speaking of Microsoft, in New Jersey, there's a data center that was fined over $1 million. And what happened there? This is from The Guardian, September 25, 2026. This is a AI data center that is being used by Microsoft. It's managed and being run by a company called Data One. But you know, these companies, they all run them on behalf of big tech. And this one is running it on behalf of Microsoft. And this particular data center that's in New Jersey, Guardian says, has stirred controversy since it broke ground in 2025 due to consistent noise complaints, unpermitted construction, and a combative zoning process. And apparently part of what's happening in that unpermitted construction is dozens of these generators that are polluting the air and polluting the adding noise pollution to the neighborhood. So is $1 million fine going to do much to Microsoft or to Data One that's working for Microsoft? Probably not. I mean, we are going to need a more systemic way to push back, but at least we're getting some coverage in The Guardian. Let's move on to this interview. I talked about a New York Times interview recently. There was another one with Ezra Klein and Jensen Huang, who is the CEO of NVIDIA. This is a really, really powerful person in the tech industry running NVIDIA, which of course is responsible for so many of the chips that the AI companies and the big tech companies are relying on to fit out their data centers with. And this was a long and pretty in-depth conversation between Ezra Klein and Jensen Huang. And Ezra, you know, he pushed back, I'd say, gently on a couple of things. But I want to play you an excerpt because of something that Huang said. This is just after Ezra Klein, as I said, he gently, politely brings up, hey, Jensen, isn't it true? We've seen some research that AI, when it's introduced into the classroom, actually tends to result in lower test scores and lower academic performance. What do you think of that? Because, of course, Jensen's there to sell the idea of AI. He needs to keep this AI bubble pumped up as much as he can. This is for the good of his company's stock price and his own personal fortune. So Huang is there to sell AI. Klein offers this very light, not criticism, but just a challenge to a very obvious point that academic results again and again are shown to that it's harmful to have AI in the classroom. And I wanted to play you Jensen's response. This again is Jensen Huang, CEO of NVIDIA. Here it is.
3: I completely agree. Try to get a kid to do long division right now. You know, the multiplication table is starting to be forgotten. Doing square roots, my goodness. I mean, it's just basic math is being forgotten. Does it matter?
4: That's my question for you.
3: Yeah, I don't think it does. I don't think it does. But
4: there must be some set of skills that matter.
3: Oh, yeah. But maybe not those. We're going to discover new ones. Just maybe not those. There are a lot of skills that don't matter. My first confession, I actually don't know my address.
4: Really believe that to be true.
3: It's completely true. And Janine will tell you, and Lori will tell you. One day I had to pump gas, and it was a few years ago, and they needed my zip code. And I panicked. I didn't know my zip code. I don't know my telephone number, but I forget these things. I can live with it.
1: I can live with it, Jensen Huang says. Did you catch, he said a few, just, these are just unbelievable statements from one of the most powerful people in the world. I believe he's the eighth richest person in the world, CEO of NVIDIA, saying publicly, and with some measure of pride, it seems, that he doesn't know his own address. He doesn't know his own phone number. He doesn't know his own zip code. As he said, he forgets these things. I mean, if I wanted to come up with a skit, you know, like a Saturday Night Live style skit that was ridiculing AI, I don't know that I could write better material than this, that you have the eighth richest guy in the world whose job it is to pump up the AI bubble, go in front of probably a fairly large audience with this New York Times guy, and say proudly, I can't remember my phone number, and that's due to AI. And of course, this is completely in sync with research that has talked about and has documented and has measured the level of cognitive decline suffered by people who spend too much time around AI, which only stands to reason. I mean, if you rely on this plagiarism answer machine as a crutch to tell you everything in your life, of course you're going to start forgetting things. Is that the kind of life that you want to lead? And apparently it's okay for Jensen. And I mean, fine, if that's the kind of life you want to lead, that you can't remember anything about yourself. I wonder what that says about other parts of his life and his relationships that he can't remember, that he doesn't know. And that's okay with him. But I'm not going to venture a guess, try to keep this professional. But I do want to say that there was another it's sad assertion that he made, or a sad part of his statement, when he talked about the multiplication tables and how they're disappearing from the minds of school kids everywhere. And he seems to be okay with that too. And, you know, it's one thing if you want to live your life being a kind of mental incompetent who cannot remember his own zip code. I mean, I think a three-year-old could do that. But if you want to reduce your cognitive ability to that point, or to use his term, your fine intellectual dexterity, which he says we're all going to lose because of AI, if you want to live your life like that, oh, okay, that's your choice. You know, you're a grown man. But you're making decisions and you're pumping up an AI bubble that's having a policy effect on millions of school children around the country and around the world. And you're okay with them suffering this kind of cognitive decline. And the example that you give, a perfect example, is that they're forgetting the multiplication tables. Because why should a kid know what 2 times 3 is when you can ask a stupid AI what the answer is? That's probably going to hallucinate the wrong answer anyway. Can you imagine the kinds of outcomes that the oligarchs are happy for us to endure? And it seems like they're beginning to endure themselves happily. Well, if you're the eighth richest person in the world, I guess you're blind to some of these outcomes. That it doesn't matter to you. That you're unaware of how this strikes. Because you're in a kind of a bubble. You're worth, what is it, $100 billion. An unthinkable amount of money. But, you know, Mr. Wong, to some people who have kids, it matters if they know the multiplication tables. It matters if they know how to read. It matters if they know what their phone number is, what their parents' phone number is, what their address is, for God's sake. The world that you want to bring us, it's beyond ridicule. You know, I'm ashamed to have to report on this, that this is the kind of world you want to build for the rest of us. How shameful is that? How do these oligarchs sleep? All right. The last thing I want to say is a couple of things about this rogue AI. A bunch of people have been asking me, what do you think about the rogue AI? OpenAI had some incidents where, oh, the AI is out of control and went and hacked into a different system. And then sure enough, because that got lots of headlines. What? OpenAI? Oh, wow. Their AI must be very powerful to go rogue like that. Well, a few days later, of course, then it's Facebook. Oh, our AI went rogue too. It's out of control too. We can't. And then Google. Oh, wait. Our AI went rogue also. You know, don't forget about us. We also have something that could kill us all. It's like that first clip I played. It's so evil, but don't ask me what it is. These guys are all blowing smoke. The reason these things went rogue, and yes, I'll agree, these things are dangerous because they're being written and designed and deployed by dangerous people and dangerous companies. That's why they're dangerous. Yes, they're these AI agent bot swarms, whatever we call them. Yes, they're going to lead to all sorts of problems, outages and hacks and loss of data. I hope not loss of life. We'll see. Yes, they're dangerous, but it's not because they're little sentient demons running around. It's because these guys wrote them with no security guards, no proper security checks, no proper protocol. They're saying, oops, it went rogue. I guess it's sentient. Look at us. We let it go and look what it did, because they're being irresponsible. That's why. I love this little post on Blue Sky. I came across someone named Leon. That's the only name I got. Sorry, Leon. But it's a very short post. CEO of Burger King says, our burgers have gone rogue again and infected people with E. coli. That pretty much expresses it. You know, if you had a company that had some food safety recall, you know, like the lettuce, or I mean, it seems like every 3 days there's another recall. I don't know what's happening to food safety in this country. I do have some guesses, but that's out of scope for this episode. But just imagine if the CEO of one of these companies said, oh, our lettuce went rogue, or our burgers went rogue, or whatever it is went rogue and infected people with E. coli. People would say, I don't think it went rogue. I think you just, you know, let it get E. coli and then you spread it all over the place. Well, exactly. Now we have exactly the explanation that we need. Anytime someone asks you, what do you think about the AI bot swarms going rogue? There it is. It's just burgers going rogue with E. coli. That's all it is. It's dangerous people in dangerous companies led by dangerous oligarchs that are having, who could have guessed, dangerous outcomes for the rest of us. That's the world that we're living in, and it deserves ridicule and more. It's shameful. I'm so sorry to have to bring you this degraded level of news, that this is where we are. But we have gambled the entire economy on the spurious promises and the insane ideas and the irresponsible behavior of these eight dudes on the West Coast. I wonder what's going to happen next. there's more that I could say. Look, I have some other posts and things you can read through. It's all along the same lines. But if you want to get even more depressed, find the episode page on the Tectonic website, tectonic.fm, T-E-C-H, tonic.fm. If you want to write me a note, I'm at mark@tectonic.fm. Mark, M-A-R-K, that is, tectonic.fm. And again, the episode is Let's All Ridicule AI, and you can just click in on the website. And by the way, top and center on the episode page is an image of one of those surveillance cameras at MIT with the multicolored gems, which are really just, you know, adhesive plastic things. But it does look quite pretty. So I wish my friends up there at MIT good luck in beautifying the campus in that way. And you can see the how they're doing on the episode page. And until next time, friends, you know exactly what to do. Avoid Apple, abandon Amazon, forget Facebook, and whatever you do, get off Google. And I'll see you back in 2 weeks, because next week, my friend Don Fleming is going to do another great job with a fill-in. Thank you to Don. And we're going to go out to a song that is called Apocalyptic Idiocracy. You know, the Idiocracy, that Mike Judge movie, was a documentary. The song is Apocalyptic Idiocracy, and it's by David Sparks and the Urban Appalachians. Thanks, everybody. I'll see you next time.

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On the show, you'll hear solutions journalism for social justice, fueling action, not despair. I'm Sonali Kolhatkar, host and executive producer. This week, I present a climate change special. First, we'll hear from award-winning journalist Joshua Frank, whose new book is called Bad Energy: The AI Hucksters, Rogue Lithium Extractors, and Wind Industrialists Who Are Selling Off Our Future. Frank's book is a warning against how not to transition to a green energy future, and an assertion of the fact that unfettered capitalism, which caused the problems of climate change, cannot be part of the solution. Then, in a case that's the first of its kind, a Washington woman is suing big oil companies like ExxonMobil over the 2021 death of her mother, whose cause of death was hyperthermia linked to a record-breaking heat dome in the Pacific Northwest. Mike Menno of the Center for Climate Integrity will share more about the case and whether suing big oil can help end fossil fuel domination. That's coming up in just a moment.

0: I'm Sonali Kohatkar, host and executive producer of Rising Up with Sonali, an independently produced subscriber-supported program nationally syndicated to radio stations, free speech TV, and podcast platforms. 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As climate change continues to wreak havoc on the planet, from Nepal's devastating floods to California's anticipated record-breaking Super El Niño storm system, anxiety over how to reverse climate change is high. But in his provocative new book, award-winning journalist and co-editor of the political magazine Counterpunch, Joshua Frank contends that if the transition to renewable energy is done in the same vein as fossil fuels, that is, haphazardly and with a consumption mindset based only on reaping profits, then we'll risk recreating the same sort of destruction that oil and gas have wreaked on the planet. Frank's new book is called Bad Energy: The AI Hucksters, Rogue Lithium Extractors, and Wind Industrialists Who Are Selling Off Our Future. Publishers Weekly calls the book, quote, a much-needed challenge to the green energy status quo, and environmentalist Will Potter, who called the book one that the climate movement needs, says, quote, you cannot consume your way out of a crisis caused by consumption. Joshua Frank recently showcased his book, Bad Energy, at the LA-based independent bookstore Skylight Books, where I interviewed him in front of a live audience. Here is that conversation.
1: It's a grim reality check about the cost of moving away from fossil fuels while preserving our capitalist system. Is it fair to say that your book is a critical look at the renewable energy revolution that so many people in the climate justice movement are fighting for?
2: Yeah, the answer is yes. That's the short answer. I really wanted to look at how this green energy transition is currently playing out under this system that we live in, right? I think a lot of people here probably have been to the Mojave Desert, and you drive past these big wind turbines and solar fields, and you probably think in the back of your mind, well, this is great. This is a step in the right direction. We need to wean ourselves off of fossil fuels. But when you interrogate this stuff a little bit more and you talk to people, biologists and activists and indigenous people who have called this land home and they understand the ecology of the Mojave in particular, you start looking at these kind of projects a lot differently, right? And when you also then interrogate the companies that are behind them and their reasons for building out these big projects, you realize, well, it's not so much for, you know, protecting the environment or the climate, it's for profit, right? And as I read in that short piece there, the McDermott caldera acts as a carbon sink, just much like the Mojave does. And you probably look at, you know, you hear about the rainforest being a carbon sink. And of course, we all, I hope, don't want to see the desecration of the rainforests, right, for mining or logging or anything else. Well, the Mojave and dry land deserts actually are also carbon sinks, but we don't talk about that. They account for about 20% of land-based carbon uptake, which means the fossil fuels that we emit, 20% of them, of the land-based uptake, is in our deserts. So when we build out there roads, we bulldoze Joshua trees, we destroy desert tortoise habitat, we're actually destroying that ecology's, that desert's ability to sequester carbon. So that's kind of was mind-blowing to me. Like, okay, we're going to build these huge solar plantations in this place that actually acts as a climate mitigator. Like, is this the best we can come up with? And I think tracing that and other projects throughout the book led me to believe that, no, we can do better and this is not the right direction.
1: Let's talk about the technology that is on so many people's minds these days, and that's artificial intelligence. AI technology is just about a year ago was seen as this promise of something that would enable us to have more free time, and people were chat GPTing, you know, what film should I go see? And we're seeing a remarkable turnaround, in large part because people have realized that what is needed to power this AI technology is not, you know, many people don't want to pay that price, which is living next to or near a data center. So how does that fit into the sort of fake climate solutions that are being sold to us? Do you worry that in addition to fossil fuel emissions, that we now have to contend with dealing with the impact of AI, which may further exacerbate this rush toward relying on electric and renewables, you know, in a way that's mm-hmm. that we're going to pay a price for later?
2: Yeah. I mean, what we're seeing right now, and I'm sure a lot of everybody has heard about the water usage from these data centers and the electricity usage and how a lot of these data centers are now employing these modular natural gas plants because it's fast to deploy, it's cheap, and it can it can fuel these massive data centers and the power fluctuation that they need, which is why they're not, you know, building out large solar plantations. It would take a lot of land to do so because these things are energy suckers. But another one thing that they're not talking about that I don't hear enough about that's also related to the renewable transition is the amount of critical minerals that these plants need. A large data center, for example, needs tens of thousands of pounds of copper. Copper is literally in every electric product that we have. It's in these microphones, it's in our phones, it's in all the transmission lines and all the batteries. And by some estimates, just not even accounting for these AI data center boom, we're going to need hundreds of new open pit mines for copper by 2040, they're estimating. That's at the current pace. Now, when you factor in AI data centers and all of that's going to exponentially make that problem worse. And so one of the other things I explore in the book too is where are those mines happening, right? Much like how fossil fuels are on the margins and impacting rural communities, often indigenous communities and people in the global south, the mines are the same way, right? So a lot of these mines are in South America, Bolivia, Africa, and there is a race for these critical minerals. So what's happening right now is we're seeing the geopolitical chessboard change. And that's another component of this when we're looking at the energy transition, that if we're not analyzing the system that's behind it, we're simply they're planning to just replace fossil fuels with critical minerals. But the system will be in place, trillionaires will become billionaires, and they'll do a victory lap while the planet continues to suffer, all under the guise of fighting climate change, mind you. So it's a baffling kind of response when you really look at it on a global scale.
1: I remember when anti-war activists were in the streets saying no war for oil in the early 2000s. You know, we just marked the 25th anniversary of the September 11th attacks. And less than a couple of years later, we had the war on Iraq that was very obviously fought over oil. What you were just saying around Bolivia, around various African nations like Zambia, and you point out in your book, are we going to see wars around these minerals where instead of saying we don't want to fight a war over fossil fuel extraction, we're going to be saying we don't want to fight wars over minerals that are supposed to be part of this green revolution?
2: I think we're already seeing that develop, actually. Trump has gone after Greenland. I think maybe some of us are like, why the hell is he going after Greenland? Well, there's a lot of evidence that he wants to go after Greenland for their critical minerals. Greenland also has oil, but it's parked underneath those immense sheets of ice. But its mineral deposits, which include, I think, nickel and others, but graphite is its primary. Those are actually accessible to mining companies and conglomerates. So that's one interest there. Trump's also talked about getting critical minerals from Ukraine and from Russia and rare earth minerals. So he's already talking about this. And the reason he's talking about it is because China has the corner market on this. They control something like 90% or 70%, I think, of critical minerals globally. And they control about 90% of it, their processing.
1: And so they got a foothold in Africa pretty early on, right?
2: Absolutely. Yeah. And so the U.S. has been playing catch up. And I think Trump obviously is antagonistic towards green energy, but he understands that critical minerals are important to the economy, not only for, you know, green energy products and batteries and those sorts of things, but also military tech and AI chips. So we are already seeing these kind of dynamics play out. And I write about how it's playing out in the South China Sea as well. Mm-hmm. And in places in South Africa, you know, Musk famously quoted or tweeted one time, in response to an accusation that the U.S. was behind the coup of Morales in Bolivia because they wanted Bolivia's lithium. And he said, "Oh, we'll coup whoever the hell we want," or I'm paraphrasing. But it was actually an admission by an oligarch. And this is before Trump was even in power, right? So, or I mean, it was his first term. So, you know, I think we're already seeing these kind of dynamics play out. Meanwhile, Trump is trying to open up huge mining in our own country. Just in Arizona, there's a, and I write about this in the book as well, in Oak Flat, it's outside of Phoenix. There is on sacred Apache land, they are planning a massive, massive open pit mine. And that actually goes back to even the Obama administration. They've handed over these public lands to private interest. And it was a sinister land grab. And all efforts have fallen short, and the Supreme Court has refused to hear the case. And those engines on those bulldozers are probably be revving up any minute now. And it's a devastating, it's a beautiful place, an ecologically important place. And it's the spiritual Eden for the Apache. So, you know, this is happening in our own backyards too, and it's happening everywhere under the guise, mind you, of climate change.
1: I mentioned the Iraq war, but I mean, just what Trump has just done in Venezuela, very openly admitting that they now have control over Venezuelan oil. It seems as though we are at a point where we're not even transitioning away from fossil fuels in order to exploit renewable energy and minerals. We're just adding more things to extract and exploit. So on the other side of Trump, what we have are the Bidens and the Kamala Harrises and the Gavin Newsoms. So let's talk about Newsom. We're here in California. And you write about how California has waged a war on rooftop solar, preferring to instead have these giant solar deserts, solar farms in the desert. And that for everything that Newsom claims to be a, you know, climate champion, just like Biden,

0: He has said one thing and done another. So tell us about what California's war on rooftop solar is all about and why.
1: Yeah. And well, this goes back to that earlier point about the Mojave, right? That we see these big solar installations and we think, oh, this is great. Well, it's not so great. And we talked about some of those reasons. But why they're building out there and not on rooftops, it's pretty clear, actually. And you might remember, for those who have lived in California for over the last 15, 20 years, there was a heyday for rooftop solar. You could walk anywhere and someone was trying to tell you, you can buy rooftop solar. There was all these incentives and subsidies to do so. Well, it was great. There was a big solar boom happening in the state. But what it was doing, it was cutting into the bottom lines of PG&E and SoCal Edison, which are publicly traded companies that have a fiduciary responsibility to continue to give returns to their investors, right? And they don't make money, believe it or not, on the energy they sell you. They make money on expanding and maintaining the grid. So when you build on the rooftops instead of, you know, out in the desert or somewhere else, they stopped building transmission lines. And in fact, there was a report, I think in 2021, that rooftop solar had saved ratepayers somewhere like $16 billion or something like this.
0: And not just wealthy homeowners, right?
1: No, definitely not. And they saved ratepayers this amount because all these transmission lines were canceled. And they were canceled because they couldn't expand the grid because people were putting rooftop solar with government subsidies on their roofs. And it was fantastic. It was huge. Like we were actually setting the standard of what you can do to combat climate change on the solar level. Well, Gavin Newsom, since he was mayor of San Francisco, has been very tight with PG&E. They've been in his back pocket for quite some time. There's been a revolving door with his administration, which I interrogate. And they lobbied him very, very hard, and the CPUC, which is the California Public Utilities Commission, to essentially gut this rooftop solar program. And at the same time, open up public lands for massive solar development. So we've seen this shift from rooftops to these industrial scale projects at the expense of the environment. And what's happened, sadly, is that the climate goals, which I believe were pretty modest, are now not going to be met because they've gutted this program that was being so successful. And we're seeing this play out across the country now, because as one of the people I quote in the book says, you know, where California goes, there goes the country. And it is true. And we're seeing that play out elsewhere as well.
0: Well, let's continue our uplifting conversation about...
1: I promise you there is some uplifting story.
0: Because now we're going to take aim at wind farms and hydro energy. Why? Bad. Why are those... What is the extractive nature of those sources of renewable energy that are going to basically, you know, screw us over in the future?
1: Well, I also write about this too. I don't want everybody to walk away thinking like all energy is bad energy. That is not the point. And I think the rooftop solar is an example. It's more interrogating the way that this is rolling out. Another example, like you mentioned, is wind. And this one really baffled me because generally, I mean, I understand that there's impacts from wind, but wind is still a renewable resource that I think that we should be harnessing. But the way in which it's happening right now is totally insane. And I went to Wyoming and I visited a town where a solar farm is being developed by a oil billionaire out of Colorado. It is a 500 square mile solar farm that they have constructed or in the process of constructing. It's called the Transatlantic or the Transwest transmission line, I think. And that transmission line is going to be 700 miles long to feed California. It's completely insane to think that we need to harness the wind energy in Wyoming for us. And that transmission line, it takes a lot of copper. It's going through really important biological and ecological areas. And so you just have to start thinking about, like, is this really, you know, I support wind energy, but it's like, is this the best we can come up with as an answer to this? Well, and of course, the developer of this project is very frank about his intentions, and it is not about the climate, it's about money. He wants to make money, and he's like, I'm a capitalist, and this is profitable. So I think that, you know...

0: you need to look at all the factors and you know, what can it impact, but it's going to be supplying, you know, this area, which is far better and closer than Wyoming, you know, four or five states away or whatever it is. So there's, you know, we have to look at these things and we have to say, look, is this technology in and of itself can be good, or it can be employed, you know, it can be developed in a negative way.
1: So the elephant in the room in your book is the part of the book that I want to discuss, that I'm most interested in discussing, your conclusion, the delusion of endless growth, because in the end, it's capitalism. And so this is the running theme throughout your book that seems to be the thing that many of us don't want to address, because the idea that if we create competitive incentives around electric vehicles and solar power, you know, if we can do that in such a way that the market naturally transitions us away from fossil fuel emissions, we are going to be able to have this economic growth and a sustainable future. But that is a lie, according to Bad Energy. Am I right?
0: I mean, it's a lie according to physics. I mean, at a certain point, we are going to run out of resources. And even if you believe that nuclear power is the answer, which I interrogate, you need uranium, right? Uranium will eventually run out. You're going to run out of all of these critical minerals if we don't slow down. And I think that is a reality that economics can't fix. And I'm not the only one talking about this. There's a lot of people talking about it, but it is a delusion that we can continue to grow endlessly on a planet of finite resources. It might be why Elon Musk wants to inhabit Mars, you know, because he, on some level, he probably understands, like, we're going to run out. You know, billionaires see the planet as a resource to extract, which Naomi Klein and Astro Taylor write about in their book. And I think that is a theme on the ground, you know, what's happening. I think this is playing out in real time, and I don't know how long it's going to take, you know, and I don't know if we'll make it to the point where we're still around if we continue down this road. But I think we need to really seriously look at this problem and be more sophisticated about our answers, because, you know, you'll probably read about it tomorrow that there's been, carbon capture project in Finland has pulled 800,000 tons of CO2 out of the atmosphere. That's you know, about 11 minutes worth of global emissions or something crazy. And you're like, well, at the same time, we're destroying habitats that are natural carbon sinks. Like, why aren't we talking about protecting those areas? You know, ultimately, I don't believe that technology can fix the problems that we've created.
1: Right. And technology is being designed to make somebody money, right? And so let's get into that a little bit more, because if rooftop solar was squashed in California because it wasn't making PG&E money, then there is a problem with the system that enables that and allows for that. And if enough people understood that that was the reason why rooftop solar was being squashed, and the reason why things like the Eaton Fire in Altadena played out, that maybe they would start demanding a renewable energy transition that is absolutely not money dependent, or profit dependent, I should say. And so if we start, I mean, with that framing, can we have a smart transition? And I'm asking you that even though you start out your book saying, I don't have the answers and this isn't about solutions, but I do solutions journalism, so I'm going to press you for something.
0: Yeah. I mean, I feel like what I'm doing with my own work is sort of it's a diagnostic tool. I think that is first and foremost what we have to do in order to come up with reasonable solutions, because the solution that we're employing now isn't a solution. But certainly I have ideas about what we ought to be doing. One thing I know for a fact is that no one person has all the solutions, and I think that we need to come up with these solutions collectively and democratically. But one thing that I'm very hopeful about, despite how horrific they are data centers, because I believe that data centers right now are cutting across political lines, ideological lines in the people's opposition to them. And I think it's a real moment for those of us in advocacy work to use those data centers and the opposition to them as a galvanizing and education tool, that we can explain that these data centers are not only connected to climate change, right? they're not only connected to big tech that's driving it, it's they're driven to capitalism and speculative capitalism at that, not to mention all of the threats that AI pose that we're now hearing about, which we've known for quite some time. So I feel like this is an amazing moment that we can come together to oppose this beast that everybody, okay, maybe that's extreme, but most people don't like, you know, infiltrating their lives, and has real world impacts.
1: Yeah. So public opinion polls shifted. Last year was something like 40% of people surveyed were against data centers. That's now up to 75% plus. There seem to be the sort of,
0: I think Trump said something, I think today, even on Truth Social, about how he supported data centers, and he got ripped apart by his own constituency on his crazy platform.
1: Yeah, they are a physical manifestation of something that feels intangible. I mean, you can't protest ChatGPT, it's a website, but you can protest the data center that runs the servers that ChatGPT relies on, or better still, because ChatGPT honestly is a small potatoes in the grand scheme of things. It's surveillance technology processing all that data that flock cameras are sweeping up, right?
0: Well, and it's AI
1: and Waymo cars.
0: It's right. It's AI weapons, and right. it's all kinds of things. I mean, Gaza has been a testing ground, right? So yeah, there's some really tangible things that AI employs, but in our backyards, all over the country, these data centers are being rolled out, and they're supported by big tech, and I think it's a really tangible thing. You know, I talk about the theories of degrowth a little bit in the book, and some of the people that are influential to me in that regard. But I'm not a philosopher, and I'm a journalist, and I want to see how these things play out on the ground. What does it look like? Who are being impacted by these things? And what does this concept of degrowth actually mean tangibly in a capitalist system? And I think an example of degrowth is stopping data centers from being developed. That is a real tangible thing that we can tackle.
1: You take the trouble in your book to point out that you don't consider population slowdown as a solution. Why?
0: Well, we have a population problem, but it's billionaires. Mm-hmm. It's not people, right? When you talk about societal level consumption, people in the so-called developed world use so many more materials and consume so much more than the so-called global South. That it's so out of whack. I mean, the average person in Bangladesh uses more as much electricity per year as the refrigerator in your kitchen. So it's not about the number of people on the planet. It's about the disparity of consumption. And so I think that's a really important thing to talk about. And in degrowth, you know, philosophy, that is central, right? Is that these countries deserve to be pulled out of poverty and have electricity and have water, clean water. But we need to tone it down in the developed world, for sure.
1: It's very paternalistic to talk about telling those people over there to stop having so many babies. And interestingly enough, the best way to do that is to ensure girls' education, which is the strongest correlation. Every country shows that when girls have access to education, they want to have fewer babies, because why the hell not? Let's talk about, finally, let's kind of wrap up this conversation with what you think the immediate future holds for promising green energy, because, you know, Nepal, the Eaton fire, which you open your book talking about, climate change is happening faster than I think many projects or many scientists predicted and projections predicted. Mm-hmm. And it seems like we don't really have very much time left. So as somebody who is so enmeshed in this, unless you seem perfectly fine with constant deep despair, you must have your finger on the pulse of something that you're hoping will be promising way out of this.
0: Yeah, I mean, I think that we just experienced, and we're in the process of experiencing, one of the biggest environmental victories of my lifetime, which is the dismantlement of the dams along the Klamath River in Northern California. This is a river that was being strangled for decades, that was drying up, salmon were going extinct. The native tribes there that were relying on that river were being malnourished. I mean, there was just so much immense horror that these dams created. And it took decades of struggle, both in the streets and in the courts, to get those dams to come down. And they did come down, and we are seeing the salmon return. And I think seeing a river come back to life is probably equivalent to, you know, creating a child or something, right? Like, this is an amazing victory. And I draw a lot of hope from those kind of things. And, you know, I also think that we talk about, like, these big global existential threats, and it might seem redundant to say, you know, think global, act local. But when you're thinking about ecosystems and you're thinking about the way people live, I think it's important to understand those things, right? Like, so I was on a podcast earlier this morning, and the host, they're based in Portland, and we're talking about dams on the Columbia River, and that is a different problem than we face down here, right? And it's a different problem than they face in Chicago or in Maryland or wherever you live. And I think there's ways in which we can understand that when we act local, we're actually part of a bigger ecosystem. And I really also want to hammer home this, the importance of understanding that human beings are part of ecosystems. We often think of ourselves as separate from the environment, that we're, oh, it's over there, it's happening over there, it doesn't matter to us. Well, clean air matters, clean water matters, you know, and we are part of these ecosystems that sustain our lives. And so I think it's really important when we're thinking about this, battling this, again, this enormous existential threat of climate chaos, that we can do things at the local level that can make a difference to the broader ecosystem.
1: Right. You write in your book about biodiversity and the perils of decreasing biodiversity, which is not something that I think enough people think about on a day-to-day basis. I mean, yes, we worry when we think about the enormous numbers of plants and animals that are going extinct and will be going extinct, but then we move on because, you know, we may think about the coming El Nino because that impacts us directly, but we're not necessarily linking it to disappearing species. Why should that be?
0: Yeah, you know, I think with biodiversity, I think what's happened in the conversations in the environmental community is that climate change dominates, right? And so we often don't look at the other problems, and they are dual problems that carry similar existential threats to mankind and to the world. And the loss of biodiversity is one of them. Now, oftentimes it's linked to climate change, but oftentimes it's not. You know, industrial agriculture has wrecked biodiversity. So has logging, you know. So there's a lot of different things going on. And
1: well, people might say, so what? So what if it's, you know, so.
0: Well, they'll say so what until they don't have food to eat or clean water to drink. And I think that's a reality that a lot of this world is facing right now. In Iowa right now, they're facing a huge problem with the runoff of nitrates. Mm-hmm. And the cancer rates in Iowa are astronomically skyrocketing. Now it's impacting the elections there. And because this is obviously the breadbasket of the country. So we have to think about these things in a different way. And again, the theme through all of that, biodiversity destruction and also climate change, climate chaos, is capitalism.
1: You know, we're just a few weeks out from the midterm elections, and there's lots of Gavin Newsom's running through our electoral system, saying one, promising one thing, seemingly liberal, and doing, you know, the kind of thing that, and it's hard to keep up because it's hard to know what to believe and what not to, and we're not all journalists who are digging into these issues. And so do we need to start really thinking about candidates who take a clear stand on capitalism?
0: Yes. And not only capitalism. I mean, I won't name names, but there is someone in some of our colleagues at a publication that we are maybe ideologically different than in some ways, that think we shouldn't be talking about the climate. And I think it's really dangerous because it affects all of us, and we should be talking about capitalism because it affects all of us, and it's tied into all of the problems. You know, you can't talk about racism without talking about capitalism. You have to talk about this. You have to talk about the underlying if it's not comfortable, that's not our problem, right? And I think we've far too long tried to be comfortable, but politics isn't comfortable. And I think Trump's proved that, right? And I think we have to be fierce in our opposition to fascism. And I think that we can't you know, go by what we, what the polls might, you know, tell us we need to do.
1: Some would argue that fascism is just the predictable outcome of capitalism.
0: I think that's accurate.
1: Thank you so much, Joshua.
0: Thank you for having me.
1: My guest has been Joshua Frank. He's an award-winning California-based journalist and co-editor of the political magazine Counterpunch. He's the author of Atomic Days, The Untold Story of the Most Toxic Place in America, and a co-author of several books, including The Big Heat, Earth on the Brink. His work regularly appears in Tom Dispatch, The Nation, Earth Island Journal, and other outlets. He recently showcased his latest book at the LA-based independent bookstore Skylight Books, where I interviewed him in front of a live audience. The book is called Bad Energy, The AI Hucksters, Rogue Lithium Extractors, and Wind Industrialists Who Are Selling Off Our Future. I'm Sonali Kolhatkar, host and executive producer of Rising Up with Sonali, an independently produced, subscriber-supported program nationally syndicated to radio stations, free speech TV, and podcast platforms. I'm Sonali Kolhatkar, award-winning journalist and host of Rising Up with Sonali. At a time when record numbers of people are being violated and killed at the hands of ICE agents, the fight for immigrant justice is more important than ever. In my newly published book, Breaking ICE, Community Defense Against State Terror and MAGA Fascism, I bring you the voices of nearly 20 frontline activists and academics, storytellers, and more.
2: While the rhetoric claims to have been targeting the worst of the worst and going after criminals, the reality is that we saw something completely different.
3: Immigration enforcement is no longer protecting the congressional rights of unaccompanied children.
4: We know of many, many cases who had some type of documented status who were told after trying to present their documentation, that doesn't matter.
5: They all benefit from migrant labor, but they are not willing to accept people's humanity.
6: And we made them MS-13 a transnational gang by deporting them and sending to a country that had no resources.
7: I think a lot of our folks may know their rights as it relates to local police, but what does it mean when you're being approached by the National Guard?
8: Like, this might be like a different arm of this carceral system, but it's really actually coming from the same place.
9: The idea of enforcing immigration through the definitions and limitations of citizenship is old. It's part of a system of both domestic and international policing.
10: When you break down the foundation of great replacement theory in its component parts, almost every one of those ideas have a long-standing history in the United States.
11: The echoes are really powerful because it reminds me of the civil rights movement in the 1950s and 1960s.
12: This is the civil rights moment of our generation.
13: The time is now for people throughout the country to deeply understand the power and practice of nonviolence, especially in challenging injustice.
14: At the beginning of 2025, we launched our Defend and Recruit playbook. We foresaw that, okay, this thing that we figured out, other people are going to have to figure it out.
15: There's enough of us that feel the necessity to be out there and the necessity to put our life on the line like that.
16: If not for the work and the organized resistance of the Community Self-Defense Coalition, things would be much, much worse.
17: It's not simply a matter of representation, but this idea that if we have enough non-white people or and women and queer and trans people telling their stories, that it will significantly transform the country itself.
18: You make trinkets with trash and you sell those trinkets to the gringos. You do what you can, but you don't sit around feeling sorry for yourself. That's not a Mexican attitude.
19: What is our plan? And how are we manifesting that in all of the ways we can? Meeting with each other, holding space, making art, normalizing our ideas.
20: So important to show solidarity with immigrants because we're doing it not just for immigrants, but we're also doing it for the fight for democracy.
1: Published by Seven Stories Press, Breaking ICE, Community Defense Against State Terror and MAGA Fascism is now available via independent booksellers everywhere. 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I'm Sonali Kolhatkar, host and executive producer of Rising Up with Sonali, an independently produced, subscriber-supported program nationally syndicated to radio stations, free speech TV, and podcast platforms. 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A Washington woman is suing major oil companies such as ExxonMobil over the death of her mother in 2021 when a massive heat dome in the Pacific Northwest
0: resulted in her mother's death. A judge has just ruled that the case can go to trial in what may be one of the first such lawsuits of its kind. As the U.S. remains in the grip of a deadly heat wave this summer, could such lawsuits help stop the ongoing destruction of our climate? My guest is Mike Mino, the communications director at the Center for Climate Integrity, which is a nonprofit advocacy group supporting communities in their efforts to hold big oil companies accountable for their climate deception and the resulting harms. Welcome to the program, Mike.
21: Sonali, thanks so much for having me.
0: So tell me first about Misty Leon. This is the woman who I referenced, whose mother passed away in 2021. What were the circumstances of her mother's death, and how is she making the case that it's linked to the actions of oil companies like Exxon?
21: Well, across the United States right now, there are dozens of state and local governments that are fighting in court to put companies like Exxon, Chevron, BP, and Shell on trial for deceiving the public about the harm of fossil fuels and to make them pay for the resulting damages that their deception caused. But Ms. Leon's case is unique in that it is the first of its kind to seek to hold big oil companies accountable for their role in an individual's death in a climate-related disaster. So as your listeners may know, the 2021 Pacific Northwest Heat Dome was a massively destructive event. Hundreds, if not thousands, of people died across the Pacific Northwest in the United States and Canada. And it was an event that climate scientists determined would have been virtually impossible without fossil-fueled climate change. And so Ms. Leon is seeking to hold these companies accountable for her mother's heat death in this disaster. Her mother was in Seattle on, I think, the third day in a row where the temperature was above 100 degrees. She was found unresponsive in her car, and the medical examiner determined that her death was caused by hyperthermia, which is something that, you know, until recently didn't get talked about as much as hypothermia, which more people are familiar with when, you know, a body dies of the cold. But in this circumstance, at the time that medical examiners got to Julie Leon, Misty's mother, her body was well north of 100 degrees internal temperature. I think it was towards 110, according to the complaint. And what Misty's case and her lawyers argue is similar to what state and local governments are arguing in their cases, which is that major oil and gas companies decades ago knew, their own scientists told them internally, that if we kept burning fossil fuels, it would lead to, in the words of one internal Exxon document, potentially catastrophic events, just like the 2021 Pacific Northwest Heat Dome. But rather than share this information with the public, big oil conspired to launch a decades-long deception campaign where they sought to push doubts about climate science, where they sought to work together to muddy the waters, to block climate action that they saw as a threat to their profits. And essentially what that decades-long deception campaign did is it stole a generation's worth of time when action could have been taken and we could have averted the worst of some of these climate disasters that many communities right now, as I'm speaking to you, are living through. So this specific case is trying to hold the companies accountable for their failure to warn about the harms that they knew their products would cause and to hold them accountable for their deceptive conduct. But the fact that a judge has now ruled that it can move toward trial is a major step forward for accountability, not just for this one family, but for communities all across the country who are now suffering because of big oil's decades-long deception.
0: How does one tell between climate and weather? How is the case being made that that particular heat wave was specifically linked to climate change and not just anomalous weather patterns? Because our weather history, our climate history is littered with individual such patterns where even before our climate was constantly having to deal with fossil fuel emissions, there would every now and then just be an extreme weather event.
21: Well, I think anyone of a certain age who can look back over enough time just knows, as a matter of common sense, that the climate we are all living in today is not what we had a few years ago, or certainly decades ago. You know, places like the Pacific Northwest did not see those types of mass heat death events like they did in 2021, and like too many communities are seeing now. I mean, just over the 4th of July holiday, likely dozens, if not hundreds, of Americans died due to the extreme heat that we're seeing. And what climate scientists look at is, you know, how likely would this have been in a normal climate, right? Was it a 1 in 1,000 year event? But what we're seeing is now we have multiple of these 1 in 1,000 year events happening more and more frequently. And there are studies that are coming out all the time, especially about these extreme heat events, where climate scientists with greater and greater accuracy are able to identify what role the warming planet played in intensifying these events. You know, we're seeing the European heat waves being studied and having thousands of excess deaths attributed to them, right? People who are landing in emergency rooms and morgues that in previous years we just would not have seen because the weather was not as extreme. The heat was not as extreme. And so that's something that, you know, this particular complaint and others address, but it's ultimately something that would come up at trial. But I think, you know, to really emphasize something that's at the core of the number of lawsuits facing big oil companies in the United States, it is not simply that these companies have been fueling climate pollution. More importantly, it's their deceptive conduct, right? A way to think of these lawsuits is they're just like any other form of corporate accountability, whether it's lawsuits against tobacco companies, opioid companies, the lawsuits we're now seeing against social media companies. When corporations knowingly sell a harmful product and then deceive the public about the harms that they know will result, we have a long tradition of holding those parties accountable in court. And that's exactly what the parties in this case and in dozens of state and local governments across the country are trying to do. In fact, today, right, 1 in 4 Americans live somewhere that's suing big oil for climate deception.
0: And I want to ask you about the national picture, but just staying on Misty Dion's case, it seems as though you pointing out that Big Tobacco and the lawsuits, the successful lawsuits against Big Tobacco, can be such a good model. Used to be that when people would blame cancer on companies like tobacco companies, it was easy for those companies to turn around and say, well, your cancer, you can't link your cancer directly to those cigarettes you were smoking. It could be from any number of things, because cancer can just happen for other environmental reasons. So you're saying that it's a fact that these companies have hidden and have been shown to have deceived the public that is what matters more, and that there's legal precedent. Is that setting up Misty Leon's case for a more successful outcome?
21: You know, it's the evidence of that deception that oil companies are terrified of facing in a courtroom.
0: And there's so much evidence, right? Like a lot of paper trails.
21: Reams and reams of internal industry documents obtained through whistleblowers and journalists and congressional investigation that show clearly that major fossil fuel companies knew and lied. And now what communities are saying is, we're paying the price for your lies, and it's time for these companies to be held accountable. And, you know, again, this is not isolated to this one case. There are more and more communities across the country where courts are saying that they have a right to go toward trial. And in response, the fossil fuel industry is in absolute panic mode. One of the tactics they are now taking to try to get out of these cases is not to simply fight them in court, but in fact going outside of court to lobby Congress and state legislatures for outright immunity for their role in the climate crisis. And that would be a truly unprecedented legal shield that would strip the public of their right to hold these corporations accountable for the harm they've caused.
0: In the larger context of all of this, that you know may not necessarily be relevant to these lawsuits, is that A, the entire Northern Hemisphere seems in the grip of heat waves from the US to Europe, but that B, we are also in the midst of a war with this very, you know, this fuel resource, this energy source is not very practical to keep relying on, because if one narrow waterway can be blocked and disrupt global supplies and send prices skyrocketing, it seems fairly impractical, right? I mean, there's this broader context of pointing out just how ludicrous it is that we continue to rely on this source of energy.
2: Well, I'm glad you brought that up, and it begs the question, why is the world so reliant on oil and gas still in 2026? Why does a blockade in the Strait of Hormuz have such dire economic consequences across the world? And the fact is, it's not because we don't have cleaner and cheaper energy alternatives. It's because the fossil fuel industry for decades has fought tooth and nail to keep us addicted to their products. In fact, one of the many lawsuits that fossil fuel companies are facing in the U.S. is from the state of Michigan, which has filed a federal antitrust suit that argues that big oil companies, instead of acting as competitors in the marketplace, they actually conspired together to block clean energy competition to ensure that they would have a hold on the marketplace, and that it was ultimately consumers who now have fewer energy choices and are dealing with an energy transition that could have been a much more further along if it not were for the fossil fuel industry's concerted and coordinated efforts to deceive the public and keep us hooked on their dirty and dangerous products.
0: So let's talk about other lawsuits similar to the one that Misty Dion is bringing based on the death of her mother. Where else are such lawsuits being pursued? I remember years ago there was a lawsuit brought by a group of young people, Our Children's Trust, I believe it was called, that seemed to very slowly move through the legal system and then I believe just ended up not going anywhere. But this case seems slightly different. And are there others now like it that are popping up that seem to be following that same path?
2: Yeah, so to be clear, we're talking about a different type of lawsuit than the type that folks may have seen groups right. of young people filing. Those were cases right. filed.
0: They were saying that it was their future being jeopardized. Yeah.
2: Well, and they were filing those cases against the federal and in some cases state governments. We're talking about lawsuits filed by state and local governments against major fossil fuel companies. So if folks visit our website at climateintegrity.org, you can see a map of where all these cases are. But today there are 11 states and dozens of communities from Hawaii to Maine that have brought these types of lawsuits and are currently fighting in court to be able to put the evidence of Big Oil's deception in front of a jury. Many of these cases are passing a stage called the motion to dismiss. That's what this wrongful death case out of Washington State just passed, where the oil companies file motions to dismiss the case. A court looks at the arguments and says, no, this case should go forward. And so we've seen communities such as Boulder, Colorado, Honolulu, Hawaii, and in states like Massachusetts, Minnesota, Vermont, Connecticut, reach this part of litigation and courts say these cases can move forward. Now, as I said earlier, the fossil fuel industry, as you can imagine, has pretty much outright said, we don't want to be the next big tobacco. And they are in absolute panic mode, fighting tooth and nail to escape accountability. They've been pleading with the U.S. Supreme Court to take up one of these cases for years. And earlier this year, the court agreed to take a case out of Boulder, Colorado, that's going to be heard by the court this fall. That is one specific case in one specific place, you know, making one specific set of arguments. But that is going to be a really big moment for people to pay attention to this fall. The case is filed by the city and county of Boulder, Colorado against ExxonMobil and Suncor Energy, and the justices will be hearing some issues in that case that are relevant to many of the others.
0: So this is different from the individual case that that Misty Leon has brought in Washington about her mother. There are states that are actually suing, but are there other cases of individuals as well?
21: No, this Misty Leon's case is the first of its kind. So like I said, while there's many state and local governments that, you know, going back to 2017, 2018, have brought these lawsuits and they're slowly making their way through the courts, this case out of Washington State is the first that is seeking to hold oil companies accountable for an individual's death in a climate disaster.
0: And does it matter whether it's being brought by an individual or a state government? I suppose, you know, in terms of wanting to see the big picture and wanting to hold big oil accountable, is it a matter of trying everything?
21: They're different cases bringing different arguments, right? So these are mostly cases being brought under various state laws. Some, like this case out of Boulder, Colorado, are seeking to make companies pay for climate damages that they knew their products would fuel. You know, Boulder is where in 2021 they had the Marshall Fire, the most destructive wildfire in Colorado history. But then there are other cases like a lawsuit that Massachusetts has against ExxonMobil that could go to trial as soon as next year that's focused on consumer protection claims, basically saying, hey, you deceived the people of Massachusetts in violation of our state consumer protection laws. And I think an important thing to underline about these cases is none of these lawsuits are seeking to solve the climate crisis. What these lawsuits are about is accountability. We still need clean energy solutions and to speed the transition. And we still need federal and state climate action to, make the climate crisis not as bad as it currently is and will continue to be. But what these cases are all about is holding the actors who got us in this mess accountable. You know, I think one way to think about this is the lawsuits against tobacco companies weren't seeking to cure lung cancer. They were seeking to make the companies pay for public health harms that they knowingly caused. And that's what many of these lawsuits are focusing on. It's the monetary damages that climate change is causing to communities that now have to pay to protect their residents and their infrastructure from greater and greater extreme weather events. But it's also just the fact that in the U.S., you should not be able, under the law, to knowingly sell a dangerous product and lie to consumers about its effects. And so these are very important cases that are facing a lot of opposition from the fossil fuel industry and in their political allies.
0: Thank you so much, Mike. Good luck to you.
21: Thanks for having me.
0: My guest has been Mike Mina, the Communications Director for the Center for Climate Integrity. And I'm Sonali Kohatkar, host and executive producer of Rising Up with Sonali, an independently produced subscriber-supported program nationally syndicated to radio stations, free speech TV, and podcast platforms.

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1: I'm Rick Smith, and this is Labor History in 2.
2: On this day in labor history, the year was 1919. That was the day that began the Elaine Massacre. The massacre took place in Arkansas, where more than 100 black farmers and sharecroppers were gunned down for daring to organize their labor. The year before, a black farmer by the name of Robert L. Hill had founded the Progressive Farmers and Household Union of America. Union members pooled their money to purchase land. They also hired a lawyer to sue planters who did not give black tenant cotton farmers their fair share of the profits. The group grew in membership in the Arkansas Delta region, including near the town of Elaine in Phillips County. But white landowners would not allow this challenge to their power. Armed white militias came to a church where the union was holding a meeting. The black attendees were also armed. Gunfire broke out. In response, white posses and federal troops unleashed a wave of terror across Phillips County. Hundreds of black residents were arrested. At least 100 black Arkansans were killed. Some estimates of those murdered is considerably higher. 5 white people also died. 122 black men and women were charged with murder. 12 were given the death sentence. No white vigilante, however, was ever charged. The convicted African Americans appealed their cases. One appeal for 6 of the defendants went all the way to the U.S. Supreme Court, where it was overturned in a landmark ruling. The year of 1919 was one of the deadliest years of violence against African Americans in U.S. history. Civil rights activist James Weldon Johnson called those bloody months the Red Summer. 26 race riots left thousands of African Americans homeless and hundreds dead from Chicago to Washington, D.C. to Omaha.
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0: World Keeps Spinning by Saul Relics. This is Democracy Now!, democracynow.org, The War and Peace Report. I'm Amy Goodman in Berlin, Germany, where Steal the Story, Please! Is screening at the Spore on Thursday night. You can check our website at democracynow.org. Anjali Kamat is in New York. As we broadcast from Berlin, we end today's show with a discussion on the state of international law. Tomorrow, Thursday, is the 80th anniversary of the end of the Nuremberg trials following World War II, in which leaders of Nazi Germany were successfully prosecuted for war crimes and crimes against humanity. The Nuremberg trials ended October 1st, 1946. They're widely seen as a precursor to modern courts of international justice like the ICC, the International Criminal Court.
1: Well, today, the ICC is under immense pressure from the United States over its issuance of arrest warrants for Israeli leaders for war crimes committed in Gaza. This is President Trump attacking the ICC at the UN General Assembly in New York last week.
2: The United States is equally opposed to the out-of-control institution known as the International Criminal Court. We will never allow U.S. service members or anyone else to be investigated or given show trials by an anti-American tribunal with no jurisdiction over us. They're an evil group of people. I call on all nations that are members of the ICC to officially resign from this rogue institution immediately.
1: The U.S. has sanctioned members of the ICC, including prosecutors, judges, and staff, and is reportedly preparing to issue sanctions against the court itself. On Monday, the German foreign minister visited the ICC in The Hague in a show of support for the court. Germany is the ICC's second largest financial contributor. Nevertheless, German Chancellor Friedrich Merz said last year that Israeli Prime Minister Benjamin Netanyahu would be able to visit Germany without arrest in contravention of German law.
0: In a statement ahead of his visit, the German foreign minister, Johann Badefuhl, said, quote, Germany's mindful of its own history and knows what the outcome can be when state power overrides the rule of law and humanity. Therefore, for Germany, support for the ICC is not only a foreign policy issue, it's a part of our historical responsibility, he said. For more, we're joined now by Wolfgang Kallack, founder of the European Center for Constitutional Human Rights, ECCHR. Usually, he is based here in Berlin, Germany, where I am, but he's joining us from New York and has a new book. It's titled The Power of Law, Reconciling Legality and International Justice. Wolfgang, we're going to do this conversation in two parts. And in this part, if you can start off by talking about Germany's position on the International Criminal Court, the all-out frontal assault that President Trump is waging on the court from the massive sanctions and beyond, and why you feel on this 80th anniversary of the end of the Nuremberg trials, you feel international law is so important.
3: So, hello, Amy from New York. I'm so sorry to miss you in Berlin. It's a very good take to start with the 80th anniversary of the Nuremberg trials. And it's so sad to remember that the core group behind the Nuremberg trials were Robert Jackson, Telford Taylor, and Benjamin Ferris, the U.S. prosecutors. And what they had in mind, and Robert Jackson said it explicitly, and later on Telford Taylor wrote this book, From Nuremberg to Vietnam, it was very clear. This is not only about the Nazi crimes. It is about to establish a universal rule that crimes against humanity, genocides, and war crimes shouldn't be left impune. And so it was so important that in 2002 the International Criminal Court was established. It's a pity that many of the most important military powers, such as the US, but also China, Russia, and others, Israel, Iran, didn't join the statute. But still, the court needed its time to get off the ground. But now they have an ongoing series of important trials, and we have to be clear: it's not about only about Palestine. The sanctions against the court are, first of all, a big stroke against the international criminal justice, internal justice as such, because the ICC is one of the light towers, one of the most important international institutions. So they want to destroy the institutions of the international justice system. But the sanctions would also deprive not only the Palestinian victims, but also the Ukrainian victims, the Rohingya victims, the sub-Saharan refugees, and many others of their rights, the rights which we have been fighting for many decades right now.
1: And Wolfgang, I mean, we're living in a moment where international law is under assault on so many different fronts, whether we look at, you know, the war in Iran, what's been happening in Gaza for the past few years, Ukraine, so many other, Venezuela, so many places. You know, how do you retain faith in the possibility of international law in this context?
3: I mean, when you look at Nuremberg 80 years ago, when you look at the Eichmann trial in the 60s, when you even look in the 90s, the Rwanda and Yugoslavia tribunal, the survivors of state violence, the families and the civil society actors had not a real stand in these trials. But over the last decades, we entered the stage of international criminal justice, and it is so important. I mean, we just listened to Nicolas Jarre from Chile. The Pinochet arrest 1998 was a wake-up call for all of us. And there is a constant row of important trials initiated by civil society actors, and that is a progress of the last couple of years, despite the ongoing attack against international law, the ongoing ignorance, and in particular the ongoing double standards of the West.
0: You know, Wolfgang Kalik, you are representing Patrice Lumumba's family, for example, his grandchildren. He was assassinated in the Congo, in the Democratic Republic of Congo, in what, 1961. In these last minutes we have together, especially for, you know, in the world when people are so isolated when it comes to having global information, not to mention going back in time, can you tell us Patrice Lumumba's story and what his family's demanding now, who assassinated him?
3: A lot of people are lamenting that the post-war liberal West-dominated international order is eroding. And of course, we're facing a change. But we have to be very clear. The liberal order was also the history of disorder in many parts of the world. 1953, overthrow of Mossadegh. 1956, overthrow of Jacobo Arbenz, Iran, Guatemala. And then 61, the first democratically elected leader of Congo, Patrice Lumumba, kidnapped, tortured, assassinated, and then dumped in acid. Before that, the civilized, you know, Belgium soldiers who were at the spot break out his teeth and took them as souvenirs to Belgium. This is a story of the West preventing democratically elected leaders in the global South from distributing the goods of their country to the peoples of the country. That's the one side of the story. So this goes impune for more than 60 years. But then, as I said, we entered the stage of international criminal justice. So the Lumumba family, more than 10 years ago, went to a Belgian lawyer, and the Belgian law firm started a criminal case against 10 of the surviving Belgium participants in the murder and in the abduction. One of them was indicted last year, and this is incredibly important. This will stay. This is a historical document. The indictment of the federal prosecutor in Belgium says that Patrice Lumumba's assassination, his kidnapping, constitutes a war crime.
1: We have 30 seconds.
3: The only accused died. But we are going to prepare a civil reparation case against the state of Belgium in the near future. You will hear from us.
0: And we're going to do part two of this conversation, hear more about this. Wolfgang Kallak, founder of the European Center for Constitutional and Human Rights. His new book is titled The Power of Law, Reconciling Legality and International Justice. He's speaking to us from New York. He usually is right here in Berlin, Germany. I'm here because the film about Democracy Now, Steal the Story, Please, will be screening at Spora in Berlin. You can check our website at democracynow.org. That's October 1st, Thursday at 7 p.m. Afterwards, I'll be doing the Q&A with the director, Carl Diehl. I'm Amy Goodman with Anjali Kamat.
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6: From across the nation and around the world, for Pacifica Headlines, I'm Jesse Lent.
7: Russia continues its reckless campaign of hostile actions against NATO allies. It is trying to weaken our resolve and stop our support for Ukraine. But Russia is failing. It is failing on the battlefield in Ukraine, and it is failing to undermine our unity and support for Ukraine.
6: NATO Chief Mark Rutte reaffirms the alliance's support for Ukraine after Estonian Prime Minister Kristen Michal revealed yesterday that an attack in mid-August on Milrem Robotics, which supplies Ukraine with unmanned military vehicles within his country, was ordered by Russian special services. Footage courtesy of L'Agence France-Presse news agency. According to the BBC, Russia has been accused of launching sabotage attacks in a number of NATO countries that have been helping Ukraine since Russia launched its full-scale invasion of that country in February of 2022. Director General of the Estonian Internal Security Service, Margo Pallison, told broadcaster ERR that Russia was, quote, constantly planning, looking for opportunities, trying to find people who would carry out attacks, but that last month's arson attack was its first successful strike this year. Russian officials have denied these allegations. 9 Palestinians have been killed and 31 others wounded in Israeli attacks on the Gaza Strip over the past 24 hours, according to Al Jazeera. 2 children were among 4 people wounded in an Israeli drone strike earlier today on a displacement shelter in southern Gaza, with one victim reportedly in serious condition. In central Gaza, 2 other Palestinians were seriously injured in an attack by Israeli soldiers southeast of Deir al-Bala, local sources told Palestine's official Wafa news agency. An estimated 700 Israeli settlers entered the Al-Aqsa Mosque compound in occupied East Jerusalem this morning as provocations at religious sites continue, according to Al Jazeera. The Islamic Waqf in Jerusalem, which administers the site, said the incursion took place on the 5th day of the Jewish festival of Sukkot. Last night, the U.S. Senate rejected a Democratic resolution that would have forced the State Department to report to Congress on violence in the occupied West Bank, including the killing of 9 American citizens by Israeli settlers or security forces over the past few years. According to The Guardian, the resolution led by Maryland Democratic Senator Chris Van Hollen would have given the State Department 30 days to report to Congress on those deaths and on wider human rights conditions in the territory, including Israel's detention detention of Palestinian children. The resolution failed to advance by a vote of 47 to 51. Pennsylvania Senator John Fetterman, a Democrat, joined Republicans in voting against it, while Kentucky Republican Senator Rand Paul voted in support. The BBC is reporting that one of the five men arrested near RAF Fairford, a UK-owned airbase operated by the US Air Force, called the police on himself in the early hours of Sunday morning. The news outlet reports that the suspect called the police at 12:45 a.m., nearly an hour before a farmer reportedly alerted authorities after seeing men in balaclavas approaching the airfield in three white vans. The five men were arrested on suspicion of explosives offenses and later terrorism offenses, but released on bail on Monday in what UK police described as a, quote, investigative decision grounded in experience and strategy. Police say a quantity of gasoline, but no explosive devices, were found during searches of the three white vans. President Donald Trump expressed displeasure in the decision to release the suspects from custody, saying in a press conference yesterday, quote, I wouldn't have done that. And Jack Smith, the former special counsel who led two criminal cases against President Trump in 2023, faced attacks from Republicans in a Senate Judiciary Committee hearing yesterday. In his opening statement, Smith said the rule of law is under attack more than it has ever been in his lifetime, and he would not bow to President Trump's threats or intimidation.
8: The rule of law faces challenges unlike any we have experienced in our lifetime. Individuals are threatened with criminal prosecution because they are perceived to have opposed the president. Predetermined outcomes increasingly seem to take precedence over the Justice Department's longstanding core values and traditions. History teaches that the rule of law is rarely destroyed all at once. It's often weakened by attacks on the institutions and the public servants sworn to uphold it. Since January of 2025, we have witnessed precisely such an effort.
6: 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For the Pacifica Network, I'm Jesse Lent.
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0: Today on Against the Grain, we inhabit a world in which what we look at, what we see, read, scroll through, has often supplanted what we hear. That is, the visual has replaced sound and stature. But of course, sounds are everywhere, both human-made and made by the rest of nature.
1: The loudest sounds ever made, you know, volcanic eruptions. Krakatoa is the most recent enormous one that was catalogued. And it is mind-blowing to think that there's a crew of a British ship which was some 60 miles from Krakatoa. That is, in other words, it's way over the horizon. You can't see the thing at all. And half the crew had their eardrums ruptured by the noise of that volcano.
0: Julian Treasure reflects on the importance of sound in our lives, between us, other living things, and the surroundings of our built environment.

0: From the studios of KPFA in Berkeley, California, this is Against the Grain on Pacifica Radio. I'm Sasha Lilly. In transforming the world, we humans have altered the sound of the planet. Now, in so many places, a cacophony of construction, traffic, and airplane sound has superseded the sounds of the rest of nature, from bird songs to the ability of whales to communicate in the ocean. The buildings we create are often not structured with acoustics in mind, and we often work or learn in a din of noise. What have we lost, and why does it matter? To discuss those questions, I'm joined from Orkney, Scotland by Julian Treasure, author of Sound Effects, How Sound Shapes Our Lives, Our Well-Being, and Our Planet. Julian, before we talk about humans' transformation of the sounds of the world, let me ask you about the mechanical process of hearing for humans. How do we hear, and how does it affect our bodies when that sound enters our ears?
1: Well, hearing is a fairly miraculous sense, actually, and it's a very important one. It's primal for two reasons, actually. First, you can hear what's behind you. I don't know about you, but I'm not very good about seeing what's behind me. And second, you can hear in the dark. So our eyes are somewhat limited. You have a cone of vision in front of you. If you want to survive, hearing is very important. And that's true for all animals. So our hearing goes very deep, very fast. We respond something like 20 times faster to auditory input than we do to visual input. The sound enters our ears and vibrates a tiny little membrane about the size of your little fingernail called the eardrum. And that then sends the vibrations into the middle ear. And there's a circular snail-like contraption in there called the cochlea, which is full of fluid and full of tiny little hair-like membranes, which vibrate. And they're all tuned to different frequencies. And each one then fires a signal into your neurons explains what it's heard. And we put all of these tiny little signals together to create the auditory picture we have of the world. It is a fairly remarkable thing when you think that that tiny little one membrane is decoding anything from Beethoven's Ninth to an explosion or a car engine or the sound of a grandmother. It's absolutely amazing that we get so rich a tapestry of sound out of one tiny little membrane. So that's hearing, and it affects us deeply. The sound affects us all the time in four powerful ways, whether we're listening to it or not, because your ears are working all the time. You have no ear lids. Your ears are working even while you sleep. So the sound is having this effect on you continually, although most people are not conscious of the power of sound and the way it's changing everything about us as human beings. There are four ways sound affects us. First, physiologically, so it changes our bodies. A sudden sound like a car backfiring or dropping a plate behind you will immediately create a fight-flight response in your body. You'll get flooded with noradrenaline, cortisol. Your heart rate will increase. Your breathing will change. You're ready to fight or flee, fundamentally. On the other end of the spectrum, relaxing sounds like perhaps gentle surf calm you down and can slow your heart rate and reduce stress. So sound can work always for us or against us. It can damage us or it can make us healthier and happier. The second way sound affects us is psychologically. It changes our feelings. You only have to think of music to understand that. I mean, I'm sure there'll be a song, Sasha, that you can think of that immediately will make you feel happy or one that maybe will make you feel sad. And music's not the only sound that affects us emotionally. For example, many people find the sound of birdsong reassuring and also quite happy. It's reassuring because we've discovered over hundreds of thousands of years that when the birds are happily singing, normally we're safe. So we have that association. It's also nature's alarm clock, of course, time to be awake when the birds are singing, and that actually makes it a wonderful sound to work to. The third way sound affects us is cognitively. It changes how well we can think. And we're all familiar with that. I mean, you're sitting in an office, there's somebody standing behind you talking about their great night out, and you're going, will you be quiet? I'm trying to think here. Because we can't process two human voices at the same time. And as I said, you have no earlids. We're programmed to decode conversation. So that person standing behind you is taking up one of around 1.6 is the bandwidth we have for human conversation, leaving you just that 0.6 to listen to the voice in your head that you need when you're writing, calculating, thinking, and so forth. Which is why people in noisy open plan offices can be as little as one third as productive as people in quiet working spaces. And that is a major issue globally. The final one that affects us is it changes our behavior, what we do. And there's a wonderful study that showed this so starkly. They had identical displays of French and German wine in a supermarket. And all they did was to alternate a music condition. So on day one, we had a little bit of French music. On day two, a little bit of German music, and keep that going for months, alternating the two. So what happened? On the French music days, French wine outsold German by 5 bottles to 1, which may not be too surprising. It does sell more generally in the world, but, and this is a very big but, on the German music days, German wine outsold French wine by 2 bottles to 1. And the interesting thing about this is that almost nobody noticed the music. So this is not a conscious response. This is a subconscious, unconscious response to a sound condition. So if that's how powerfully sound is changing your behavior and mine, Sasha, I think we should be listening a little more carefully, don't you? So that's how powerfully sound affects us. And that's just all about hearing and the sound having a profound effect on all of those four things, our bodies, our feelings, our minds, and our behavior.
0: Well, as humans, at a certain point, we shifted from relying primarily on what we hear, you know, in order to learn or to understand the world, to what we could see. Not that, obviously, vision wasn't important before then, but you write about the kind of primacy now of the visual. How recent was that shift in historical terms?
1: I think you can probably trace it back to the development of writing, which is only 5,000 years ago. We've been developing for probably 3 million years, right back to our earliest ancestors, and listening all that time and making sound all that time. Language, complex language, probably 150,000, maybe 200,000 years ago. Before that, we would have been making sounds, but not words. Even though before we were making words, that still would have been a powerful way of communicating with grunts and intonation and so forth. There's a great book by Stephen Mithen called The Singing Neanderthals, where he suggests that music came out of that proto-hum, he calls it. And of course, there's motherese, you know, the humming of mothers to babies, which perhaps engendered music as well. So for 150,000 years, let's say, complex language is how humanity developed. You sat at the feet of your teacher,

0: and you listened. And if you missed it, you missed it, because there was no way of recording it. Writing came along about 5,000 years ago. And of course, for the vast majority of the history of writing, only the elite could use it. It's probably only a couple of hundred years that we've had the vast majority of humanity able to read. So the hegemony of visual information and the way that we now perceive that everything important comes in through our eyes, you know, that's only a couple of hundred years ago, really. So that's a tiny, tiny proportion of the development of the human race. And yet it's overtaken sound and speaking and listening to the point that we teach our children how to read and write. We do not teach them how to speak and listen, which to me is crazy.
1: Well, obviously, reading has allowed us to take in much more and often much more complex information in a shorter period of time. But what are the downsides of our society's relatively recent focus on the eyes over the ears?
0: I think that, I'm not denigrating writing. I think writing is incredibly important. I mean, it's asynchronous and it can be published and it's a solid record, you know, so it's created enormous change in humanity. But we're now seeing, I think, in the modern world, a lot of the downside of this, with doom scrolling, with reels, with shortening attention spans, with multi-track input, all of it visual, you know, screens are prevalent. And the distraction level is so enormous that we have rather lost contact with this primal way of relating as human beings. There is no doubt that when you're speaking to someone, listening to somebody, it's a much richer form of communication than writing. You know, we've all had the experience of misinterpreting an email, perhaps, that somebody sent, or a text. You can't hear the tone of voice. We miss so much of the richness of prosody, just somebody's humanity coming through in the way they're speaking. You know, would you rather read a play or see a play performed by actors? It's a different dimension altogether. And I think certainly for the digital native generations, Gen Z and below, there's a disconnect now happening. So I think probably this has been a gradual process, but it has certainly been accelerating, and social media has put a foot on the gas big time with this disconnect from this very important primal way of communicating.
1: You distinguish, not surprisingly, between how we hear and the actual process of listening. And I wonder how you differentiate the two. How does hearing differ from listening?
0: Yes, it's a common misconception that these two things get collapsed, and they're not the same. Hearing is a capability. Everybody can hear, or at least unless you have deafness or severe hearing damage, which sadly is now 1 in 10 of the world's population and growing because of the noise that's really creating damage to so many people's hearing. Hearing is a capability. Listening is a skill. It's a skill that you can practice and master. And as I like to say these days, if you're not conscious that you're listening, you're probably just hearing. My definition of listening is making meaning from sound. So you select certain things to pay attention to out of everything you can hear, and then you make them mean something, you interpret them. And that's a very individual process. And I think it's a very important thing to understand that every human being's listening is unique, because you'll select different things to pay attention to and you'll make them mean different things, all based on your background, the language you learn to speak, the culture you're born into, the values, attitudes and beliefs that you accrete along the way. And in any given situation, your intentions, expectations, assumptions, emotions, all these things color your listening. So it changes from time to time over the day and over weeks and years as well. And it's different from one person to another. And that's really important to understand, because when we're communicating, we're always speaking into a listening, and it's not mine. If I'm speaking to you, your listening is not mine. And that's an incredibly common misunderstanding or misconception people have, that everybody listens like I do.

0: part of that shift to a world that is so fast-paced that we're trying to take in information as fast as possible.
1: Yes, that's an interesting point, the relationship between sound and time. There's no such thing as a photograph in sound. An instant of sound is meaningless, whereas you can capture a visual scene in a photograph. You can't do the same with sound. Sound always exists in time. And in fact, I would suggest that listening is a very important way in which we perceive the passage of time. There's a quote which is attributed to Hermann Hesse, which is that music is time made aesthetically perceptible. And that's a very nice way of thinking about it. The Elizabethans used to say that conversation is decorated silence. So this kind of idea of sound decorating the passage of time as we move through it is rather lovely, and I think very accurate. You know, when you're sitting in a room doing something for a couple of hours, nothing may have changed very much visually. So you've got no kind of visual way of telling the passage of time, but perhaps you've had conversations, perhaps things have happened that you've heard, and that gives you a better idea of how much time has elapsed. So there is definitely a relationship between sound and time. And of course, sound also places us in space, because you're always conscious of the room around you, the acoustics of a room. You're very conscious of how big is the room, how many people are in it, how many micro sounds can I hear which are indicating what's going on around me. Perhaps an unknown sound behind you will cause you to stop doing what you're doing and turn around and look because you're not familiar with it. But there'll be other familiar sounds, the buzzing of a fridge, or maybe somebody closing the door when you're expecting them to go out. These kind of sounds are comforting too. So the sound places us in space, and it also places us in time. And I would say also very much spiritually. Most spiritual traditions have got at their center quiet contemplation or prayer, some sort of quietness and listening. And that's a very important dimension too. So there you are, three dimensions in which I think sound plays a very important role.
0: Julian Treasure is my guest. We're discussing his book, Sound Effects, How Sound Shapes Our Lives, Our Well-Being, and Our Planet. I'm Sasha Lilly, and this is Against the Grain. So this is, of course, a very big question, but I wonder if you can give us at least some sense of the many significant ways we humans generate sound, you know, whether on land or air or at sea.
1: Yes, we're a noisy bunch, I'm afraid. And that wasn't such a problem a few thousand years ago when there were not that many of us and we were part of nature. But over the development of humanity, we've moved from living on the land and with the land to creating more and more structures and then putting windows in them, shutting ourselves off behind them, being indoors. And now we spend, according to the research, well, certainly Americans spend something like 93% of their lives indoors. So we are divorced from the sounds of nature, which have sustained us for a very long time, and which we've developed to be in. I mean, we've evolved to have that soundscape around us. So being in hermetically sealed buildings and being as noisy as we are. In my book, I have a table of the noisiest cities in the world, and Dhaka in Bangladesh tops the list. From memory, I think it's 119 decibels on average. Now, that's rock concert loud as an average noise level in that city. That's traffic and horns and machinery and so forth. How people can survive in that, I have no idea. We're not designed for that. And it's creating enormous stress and anxiety and illness. Sound noise, you know, is a killer. And we are the biggest noise source on the planet by a long way now. So you mentioned the different environments. I mean, let's take the sea. It was the case that whales could communicate across, blue whales particularly, could communicate across 1,500 kilometers. Believe it or not, with their very, very low frequency sound that they generate, enormously loud, and they use layers to bounce the sound off, and they can speak to each other right across an ocean, or at least they could, until we deafened them, as we do now with something like 60,000 ship movements at any given time, and the propellers of those ships are cavitating and creating low-frequency sound. It's basically, it's like creating a fog for the whales, and they're down to maybe a tenth of their communication distance, which is serious because they're very dispersed, and that was how they found each other, found mates, communicated, whatever society they've got has been fragmented now because we've cut them off from each other. Not to mention the beachings that we've seen more and more frequently of hundreds of whales beaching, possibly, probably due to very powerful sonar, which is an enormously noisy sound. We do things like in excavating for oil and gas, we hit this seabed with enormously powerful explosions in order to survey what's below the seabed. Well, it's very clever stuff, but it deafens any structures which are within any sort of distance of that. So we're doing a lot of damage that way. And, you know, we didn't understand until quite recently the oceans are full of sound, full of sound. There's all sorts of sound going on. If you put a hydrophone into the water, you will hear all sorts of amazing sounds, right up to snapping shrimps, which are some of the loudest creatures pound for pound in the world. They have a big claw that they snap shut so hard that it creates a little flash of light, which is around the same temperature as the surface of the sun, believe it or not. And the noise that this creates is how they stun their prey. So there is masses of sound under the sea, and we are deafening a lot of it. In the air, there's not much of the Earth's surface. It's very difficult to find a place where you're not going to be disturbed by an aircraft going over. It's hard for nature recordists now to find a place on the Earth which is not overflown, where they can record pristine nature sound without a distant aircraft somewhere. I mean, particularly if you think of Greenland, it's, you know, there's planes going over Greenland every few seconds. You would be in the wilderness, but accompanied by aircraft pretty much all day. So we're making noise in the air, we're making noise in the sea, and of course on land. I mean, enormously. In cities, I think more than half of humanity now lives in cities. These are billions of people who are divorced from the gorgeous sounds of wind, water, and birds and other nature sounds that we have evolved to and which are part of, you know, keeping us healthy. We now know from research that these sounds are very good for us. And being divorced from them, having been cut off from those sounds, is not good for us. Replacing them with traffic noise, construction noise, aircraft noise, trains, drills, all of kind of phones. I mean, this is sound which is not good for us. So we've changed our auditory diet from something very healthy to something that is, you know, at best more like fast food and at worst poisonous. So really, in all three of the spheres you mentioned, we're making more and more noise, and we're having a damaging effect, not only on other species in all sorts of ways, but also on ourselves.
0: I'm speaking with Julian Treasure. We'll return with him shortly.

0: You're listening to Against the Grain. I'm Sasha Lilly, and today I'm speaking with Julian Treasure about his book, Sound Effects, How Sound Shapes Our Lives, Our Well-Being, and Our Planet. Julian, I wonder if you could tell us how noise, especially sustained noise, damages our bodies.
1: Well, you could think of it like a pyramid. The base of that pyramid would be irritation. There's plenty of noise which is irritating, whether it's neighbor noise, you know, loud music, bangings, crashings, whatever it might be. And irritation's not particularly good for you. That's not a major problem, but it's a stress, and it's not good for you to be in that. Then going above that, we have sleep deprivation. Now, that is a huge issue. There are millions of, I think the number is 8 million people in Europe who are having their sleep disrupted, severely disrupted by noise, by traffic noise largely. Noise has been mapped across Europe, very little in America, but in Europe there's been a great deal of noise mapping. And we now know that there are millions and millions of people whose quality of life is being blighted by traffic or aircraft noise or construction noise. So that's the next layer of the pyramid. And you think about the effects of long-term sleep deprivation, accidents, rows, violence, inefficiencies, mistakes, all sorts of knock-on effects of that are happening, and they're not being mapped very much at all. Then a step up from that, you've got the actual physiological impact of chronic exposure to noise. And there's now a great deal of evidence about that, about the way that noise affects the inclination or the likelihood of heart disease, stroke, all sorts of physical ailments, ultimately increasing the likelihood of death, reducing life expectancy. And the estimate in Europe, again, where this has been measured, is that we're losing a million years of healthy life every year to noise because of those things. And at the peak of the pyramid, you'd have noise actually killing people. And it does, not just over the long term through chronic exposure, but, you know, imagine you're somebody with a heart condition standing on a station and you're not looking and a high-speed train comes through. That kind of sudden, shocking noise can easily kill somebody. And that happens. So noise is not just an annoyance. And I've left out one of the biggest social damage of noise, which is hearing loss. I mentioned it earlier. And it's not just people working in construction sites or in noisy factories who are supposed to wear hearing protection, but they often don't, just not knowing about it. Or maybe the management choose not to do it to save money. We're supposed to give people hearing protection if they're in environments around 85 decibels is the benchmark. Anything above that, people should be given hearing protection, and they often aren't. And the effect is that their hearing gets eroded, and we are losing a huge amount of hearing every year. And unfortunately, I have to say that there are a great number of young people joining that list through headphone abuse, through putting 100 decibels plus of music straight into their ear canals for hours a day, flattening those little hair cells, and you know, you don't get them back. And everybody's hearing declines as they get older. So I'm afraid we're probably raising a generation of people who are going to be suffering from severe hearing loss when they get to 50 or 60 years old because of the abuse that they've meted out to their ears when they were younger. And I should mention one other group. We now know that chronic exposure, even to 65 decibels. Now that's, you know, I'd have to raise my voice to speak over that. Not top of the voice, but raise it quite considerably. That's the average noise level in classrooms in several studies. Now that we've got group work going on and with the appalling acoustics, which are universally not good in classrooms, unfortunately, all hard surfaces. Now, if you're working in that situation, day after day, we know even that exposure increases your risk of heart attack. So teachers may well be reducing their life expectancy by working in that environment day after day. quite apart from losing their voices, and many teachers have sued governments, or that happened recently in the UK, for permanent voice loss, which has happened because they've had to shout every single day.
0: How much of those sort of problems could be ameliorated by different architecture, different design? Buildings, of course, are designed with all sorts of things in mind, which are often visual being a big part of it, but not necessarily about bouncing sound around or keeping sound from being magnified off of hard surfaces.
1: Yes, I do a lot of preaching to architects, and I think I'm starting to make a dent. Sadly, in your country, architects train for 5 years and they might spend a day or two on sound in 5 years. They win their work and they win awards for what things look like. If you ask an architect to show you their work, they'll show you pictures or graphics or now digital walkthroughs. It's all about how things look. The way that the building is going to sound is rarely considered, little considered. So the life of an acoustician is a pretty miserable one, generally, because they get brought in when something's been built and there's a massive problem. There was a famous case of a school that was designed in the UK by a very famous architect who decided to do it a bit like an office, with a huge central atrium, and all the classrooms were on floors opening onto that central atrium with no back doors, with open plan classrooms. Nobody could hear what was going on in the whole place. And once it opened, they all realized this isn't going to work, and they had to close it and spend hundreds of thousands of pounds putting back walls on the classrooms. Well, is that rocket science? I don't think so. Unfortunately, that's the way many architects work. They think about the visual, the visual, the visual. And so we have classrooms which sound appalling, where it's all hard surfaces and the sound bounces around. We have hospitals where the noise level is on average 12 times the World Health Organization's recommended maximum by day, 8 times louder by night. We have offices where we're open planning the entire world and forgetting about the fact that a huge number of people need quieter space, not just to do solo working or deep thinking or writing, but also, of course, we've got diversity, and we have so many people who are neurodiverse who are really struggling in these open plan offices. So we need to create a lot of different types of working environments where there are quieter working spaces. You also can think about color and light and so forth, very much, yes, but sound, so important. And at the moment, the vast majority of office workspace, there's almost nowhere for people to find quiet. They go and camp in boardrooms or meeting rooms, or they go and work from home. So it's a big consideration. And the architects really, really need to start designing with their ears as well as their eyes.
0: You're listening to Against the Grain. I'm Sasha Lilly, and I'm joined by Julian Treasure. He is the author of Sound Effects: How Sound Shapes Our Lives, Our Well-Being, and Our Planet. And Julian, you were discussing the many ways that we humans damage ourselves through not taking sound into consideration in the way that we structure our cities, our buildings, our lives. But I wanted to return to the question of how humans are also damaging the rest of the natural world. Since we are damaging the natural world, at great speed, it might not be too surprising that we're not really adept at hearing the sounds of nature. But if we did, what would we be learning from other life that is different than us, such as plants, such as insects?
1: Well, in the book, I go through the taxonomy of sound, using first of all the three classes developed by my old friend, the wonderful nature sound recordist Bernie Krause. That is geophony, the sounds of the planet; biophony, the sounds of animals other than us; and anthropophony, which is the sound of us. And I added another chapter, which is cosmophony, because actually space is full of sound. Most people think it's silent. We wouldn't hear it It's far too low frequency, but even intergalactic space is full of sound. So you're talking about primarily here geophony and biophony, which are wonderful things to explore. The loudest sounds ever made, you know, volcanic eruptions. Krakatoa is the most recent enormous one that was catalogued. And it is mind-blowing to think that there's a crew of a British ship which was some 60 miles from Krakatoa. That is, in other words, it's way over the horizon. You can't see the thing at all. And half the crew had their eardrums ruptured by the noise of that volcano. I mean, that is terrifying in its extent. The sound of thunder, the sound of hail, you know, there are all sorts of impressive sounds that our planet has been making for billions of years. You know, when you hear these sounds, you're on a time travel, really. You're going back billions of years because these sounds have been going on long before we were here. And of course, beautiful sounds in grass, wind in leaves, these sort of gorgeous sounds. The birds came along a long time before we did, again, millions and millions of years ago. And most people love the sound of the dawn chorus. Sadly, far less of it now on the planet than there used to be. I think America has lost more than 30% of its birds in the last couple of decades. And it's a rather sad concept to think that our grandchildren, perhaps, will never hear the dawn chorus, because we're wiping out birds at an enormous rate by removing their habitats and by destroying the insects that they feed on, because we don't want them messing with our crops. So we're poisoning them and eliminating them. And that, sadly, is eliminating the birds. So the natural soundscape is changing all the time. And it's an interesting way of tracking what we're doing to the planet. I was just working with Matt Mickelson, another wonderful nature sound recordist. And like Bernie, these guys go out and they record nature soundscapes over time. So they're keenly aware of the impact we're having, the reduction in the richness and variety of nature sound, of biophony, because of species extinctions, because of the, you know, habitat destruction that we're creating out there in the world. Plants make sound. Cells make sound. We can record that. You know, we've got sensitive instruments now, sensitive enough to hear the humming sound of cells. Now, they probably aren't talking to each other, but they do respond to sound as well. So everything is vibrating. Sound is natural in all species. I mean, there are plenty of vertebrates on the planet with no eyes, but there are none with no ears. It's essential to detect vibration around you for survival, for mating, for, you know, territory, for all sorts of reasons, social reasons. And so sound is a crucial element of life, and sadly one which we are rather stamping out with our constant noise.
0: You mentioned birds, and of course humans have a long connection to the songs of birds. I wanted to ask you why you think that is, and why we resonate with that sound versus other sounds that animals make. Not that, obviously, we should be the determinants to, you know, whether they can thrive or not. But I'm curious to know why you think that humans resonate with other animal sounds more than others.
1: Well, I mean, first of all, there's an aesthetic, obviously. Nobody is going to be particularly enamored of sitting and being surrounded by crows cawing. It's not a particularly nice noise, or geese honking. But bird song, well, most people would consider that to be beautiful. Song is kind of the word that gives it away, really, because we think it's musical, and music is an essential part of being a human being. I think to be human is to be musical. To be musical is not just to be human, because there are other species that are musical, not just birds. You think of humpback whales as well, singing. I mean, there was a recording of a humpback whale singing for, I think it was 48 hours at a stretch, something like that. I mean, why? What was he doing? What is it about? There are plenty of people now working frantically using AI to try and understand the language of cetaceans, which have got huge brains, I mean, just as big as ours. So are they talking? Are they actually communicating with language, or is it more basic than that? We don't know, but there's definitely song. So humpback whales sing. Other species sing as well. Birds are probably the masters. They have this incredible ability to produce two notes at the same time. And the speed and the complexity is absolutely stunning. When you think that this is an animal with a brain, you know, the size of a pea, or maybe a bit bigger than that in some cases, a walnut, maybe, if they're lucky. And they're able to create this extraordinary sound, which if you slow it down, is absolutely beautiful. And we can't understand it. I mean, they must think quicker than we do because they can decode it. They make it that fast, and presumably they can hear it that fast. We have to slow it right down to understand this and to appreciate the complexity of some of the bird song that's around us. So I think there's an aesthetic to it. My old friend David Rothenberg, who wrote the book Why Birds Sing, his view is that they sing because they love it and because it is beautiful. I mean, as well as territory and mating and so forth, there are functions to these things, but they don't have to create this gorgeous melody and the complexity of it. So perhaps it is that we appreciate another species that's got aesthetic capability, a dimension of life which is more than just prosaic survival and getting on with things. I think that's got a lot to do with it, definitely.
0: Julian Treasure, I wanted to ask you about the absence of sound, silence. Is there any place where there is no sound? Some listeners might wonder if that would be space, but that might be wrong. Can you tell us about silence and about space?
1: Yes, well, the quietest place on Earth is an anechoic chamber, which I think is in Washington State. And it is profoundly silent. If you went in there and sat, you would start to hear the blood moving in your ears. You might even hear your eyelids closing. You can hear the nerves in your brain firing. There are all sorts of strange internal sounds which will become evident to you without any external input at all. So that's probably the quietest place, or definitely the quietest place on Earth. In space, we wouldn't hear anything. I mean, if you were in space and you were able to remove your space suit and listen, you'd hear nothing, definitely. But if you had a different form of perception, there's plenty of sound. Much, much, much lower frequency than we can hear it. 50 octaves below our range, roughly. And that's because space is not a vacuum. Most people think it's a vacuum, but it's not. It's a very, very sparse plasma. It's the same plasma which was there at the creation of the universe, and it's expanded so enormously that although there's almost nothing there, the word almost is the important, because not nothing. For sound to move through air, that's very easy because, you know, when I'm speaking, I make sound waves which bump into air molecules, which bump into other air molecules. And it's a bit like a crowd of people. If you push somebody on one side of the crowd, then the person on the other side will fall over eventually because everybody gets jostled. That's the way that sound propagates in a medium and in air, and instantly moves much faster in water and much faster again in metal. So sound moves at different speeds in different media. In space, there's almost nothing there. But if you have a very, very low frequency sound with an incredibly long wavelength, I'm talking about wavelengths of light years, or multiple light years, then there is enough matter there for them to interact with it. It's called a mean free path. And that means the sound can propagate through the medium, albeit very sparse, almost nothing, but not nothing. And so even in intergalactic space, there is sound. Stars ring like bells. And actually, there's a whole science of helioseismology now where people are analyzing the tones of different stars in order to unpick what's going on inside them. And there's a huge science of that with our sun. And also now they're looking at stars all over the universe and being able to decode what's going on inside them from their note. And there is sound happening, of course, throughout the solar system. I had a wonderful time writing about the sound of the roaring winds on planets like Neptune, 15,000 kilometers an hour winds. You wouldn't want to be there driving enormous gales full of diamonds, which would rip you to shreds. I mean, that kind of weather is unthinkable. And so there's lots of sound in space, on planets, on satellites of planets, and in between the planets as well. Even one of the most haunting sounds that I came across in writing the book is the sound of a black hole at the center of the Perseus galaxy cluster. There's an enormous supermassive black hole which is vibrating a cloud of gas around it and making real sound. This is sound in gas. It's real sound, albeit, again, very low frequency. And NASA recorded this and they pitch shifted it up by 50 octaves. And it's available on the internet to listen to, and it is extremely spooky, just what you'd think a black hole might sound like. So space is full of sound, and some of it is amazing.
0: You mentioned earlier that as children we're taught to read and write, but not to speak and to listen.
1: Yes, I think there's a huge amount we can do about this instrument we all play, the human voice. It's a very important instrument. And, you know, would you go on stage at Carnegie Hall to give a piano recital having never had a lesson or done any practice? That wouldn't be sensible. And yet I see endless presenters going on stage having never had any training and done any real practice about the skill of speaking in public, let alone the skill of speaking in private, of course. Most of us are scratching the surface of what we can do with our voice. And this is a skill. Just like listening is a skill, speaking is a skill. And again, not one that we teach our children. I mean, I think in your country more than probably many other places where you do teach a bit of public speaking. In my country, the UK, not at all, really, which is very sad.
0: Well, so that's our voices, just one half of the equation. But what about listening? Is there anything that increases our ability to properly listen?
1: Yeah, I talk about effective listening. The first is consciousness, actually being conscious you're doing something, because listening is work. It's a skill. It's not hearing. And if you're not conscious that you're listening, you're probably just hearing, which is a different thing. And we do a great deal of hearing in the modern world because we're distracted. We're looking at something in our hand. We're tapping. We're, you know, trying to think of all sorts of things. We've got so much input coming in. So consciousness is the first thing. Conscious that you're doing something. You're exercising this skill. It does take work. And if you don't set your mind to it, then again, you're probably not doing it. Of course, with practice, the commitment becomes less because it becomes more natural to listen to people. It's just like learning to drive. You know, the first time you got in the car on your own, you're probably terrified, hands glued to the wheel, sweating, terrified. Now you'll drive from A to B and you won't even remember you did it because you were thinking about something else entirely. So with practice, then perhaps the commitment can become less, but to start with, it's very important. Seeking to understand the other person. Now, that's a rarity in the modern world as well. We're seeing an enormous amount of polarization, judgmentalism, demonization, caricaturing of other people with whom we disagree.
0: Lastly, I wanted to ask you what we can do to make the spaces around us, at least, you know, the ones we have some say in, better for hearing, listening, or not listening, as the case may be.
1: A simple practice that I can recommend, I call it savoring, and it just involves close your eyes, sit in a space and listen, and ask yourself three questions. Is this space healthy? Is it helping me to do whatever I want to do there? And is it making me happy? Is it healthy, helpful, and happy-making? Well, if you get a no to any of those three, then you can change the sound. But it's amazing how many of the spaces we have got noises that have been going on for years that we just simply haven't noticed, which are doing a little bit of damage to us. So that's a very good practice. Do that in every room you inhabit regularly, and you can improve enormously your well-being.
0: Julian Treasure, thank you so much for joining me.
1: Thank you for having me. It's been a delight.
0: Julian Treasure is the author of Sound Effects, How Sound Shapes Our Lives, Our Well-Being, and Our Planet. He's also the author of How to Be Heard, and he's an expert on sound and communications. You've been listening to Against the Grain. I'm Sasha Lilly. Thanks so much for listening, and please tune in again next time.

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1: Welcome to the beginning of the 27th year of Radio Curious. I'm host and producer Barry Vogel. This edition is devoted to the pending Senate hearings and possible confirmation of Rex Tillerson as the next United States Secretary of State. Tillerson, the ExxonMobil oil company chief executive officer, was chosen by Donald Trump to head the State Department. He has a long history in the Russian oil business, as well as having an alleged personal friendship with Vladimir Putin, the Russian president. Our guest is Andrew Kramer, who has been a reporter for the New York Times at its Moscow, Russia bureau for the past 10 years. Kramer shares his reporting on Tillerson's attempts on behalf of Exxon to gain access to the Russian Arctic oil fields, as well as Tillerson's personal connections to Vladimir Putin. In addition, Kramer investigated and revealed the activities of Paul Manafort in Russia, who, within a week after those reports became public, resigned as Donald Trump's campaign manager. When Andrew Kramer and I visited from the New York Times Bureau in Moscow by telephone on December 29, 2016, we began with his description of Tillerson's history in Russia.
2: Rex Tillerson has a long history in Russia, and the arc of his career here in a large part traces some of the key developments in Russia over that same 25-year period, because Rex Tillerson was involved in Russia since soon after the breakup of communism. As an executive at Exxon, he was overseeing Exxon's move into Russia, into this vast, newly opened territory for the oil industry. His first venture in Russia was in the Far East, in Sakhalin, for the offshore oil development there. And he met Putin for the first time before Putin was even president of Russia, during a visit by Mr. Putin to this oil platform off the eastern coast of Siberia. Obviously, his importance rose when he became president, and Tillerson's relationship with Mr. Putin became very important as Exxon expanded its operations in Russia. The largest step for them came in 2011 when they signed a deal to develop oil resources off of Russia's northern coast in the Arctic Ocean. And then this deepened the tie between Exxon and the Russian government right up until sanctions were imposed in 2014. Tillerson had opposed them.
1: The reason for those sanctions?
2: Well, the sanctions were imposed because of Russia's intervention in Ukraine. They came in three phases. The first phase was for annexing the Crimea Peninsula, and then a more intensive and damaging phase of sanctions came in the summer of 2014 after the United States government said Russia had shot down a civilian airliner over Ukraine and was sending its military across the border into eastern Ukraine. And these were the sanctions that really hit Exxon's business hard.
1: Which Tillerson obviously opposed.
2: That's right. He doesn't come out directly against sanctions. The statements were cautious. Exxon's actions were actually speaking louder than their statements.
1: What were those sanctions?
2: The sanctions were what were called sectoral sanctions, and they restricted loans to Russian companies to 3 months. So they could only American companies could only provide short-term credit to the Russian state bank, Sberbank, and the Russian oil company, Rosneft, and others. And the other portion of them were industry sanctions that limited the transfer of technology to Russia. And this was specifically Arctic offshore drilling technology and shale oil technology.
1: And you mentioned a moment ago that Exxon's actions spoke louder than their statements. What were their actions?
2: Well, the sanctions caught Exxon at a very delicate moment because after years of preparation in the summer of 2014, Exxon was sending an exploratory drilling rig into the Russian sector of the Arctic to test the thesis that there was oil in this area. It was an extraordinarily expensive venture. Just this one well would cost close to $700 million. And this entire venture coincided with the escalation of the war in eastern Ukraine, so that the rig, which was initially based in Norway, was still in port when the airliner was shot down, the Malaysian airline Flight 17 over eastern Ukraine. This was a horrendous event, which I covered in Ukraine. And only a few days later, the Exxon, in spite of this and the likelihood that there would be repercussions in the form of sanctions, Exxon sent its rig into the Arctic.
1: What were Exxon's statements, contrary to their actions?
2: Well, the statements, as I said, were very cautious. The company's stated position on sanctions was not opposition, but rather opposition to sanctions that would exceed those of the European Union. And as I mentioned, Tillerson, in comments, made clear he was opposed to sanctions, but only spoke of them several times in 2014. At the same time, they were pressing ahead with this drilling venture that would greatly help the Russian oil industry.
1: An economic desire on Exxon's part to have access to greater oil fields in the Russian Arctic.
2: That's right. The profit motive was clear for Exxon, but the story behind it is also the story of U.S. relations with Russia in recent years, because this whole process began under the Obama administration's reset with Russia, in which the Obama administration encouraged companies like Exxon to become involved. The idea would be there would be a profit motive on both sides to have a stable relationship, that Russian oil companies would benefit, American oil companies would benefit, and as a result, the governments would behave better. So these sorts of deals were encouraged up until 2014.
1: And they were discouraged today, December 29th, 2016, when President Obama issued further sanctions against Russia for the involvement that he alleges occurred with regard to the election here, resulting in Trump being the president-elect. Can you address those?
2: Well, sure. This is just another indication that our new Secretary of State, Tillerson, if he's approved by the Senate, is going to be walking into a real beehive of issues in Russia. He's opposed to sanctions, but the new sanctions were imposed for electoral meddling, and the Central Intelligence Agency has determined that the goal of Russia's hacking campaign during the election was to help Donald Trump get elected. So it's a very delicate issue for Trump, and it will be a delicate issue for his new Secretary of State in responding to Russia. He'll be faced with the choice of lifting these sanctions, which were largely symbolic in that they target the Russia's two main intelligence agencies, the Federal Security Service and the main intelligence directive of the Russian military. These are not organizations that obviously do business or have a lot of people traveling to the United States or having their money kept in American banks. Nonetheless, Tillerson will have to decide whether to lift these sanctions, obviously together with the Trump White House, or to leave them in place, which is something of an embarrassment if the sanctions were imposed for an action which was intended to get Trump elected.
1: Well, that would also address, would it not, the connection between Tillerson and Exxon that would benefit if the sanctions were lifted?
2: That's right. That would be the Ukraine-related sanctions. And there's talk, and this was brought up in an interview with Henry Kissinger recently, that Trump might consider, or certainly the Russians would be interested in, a new sphere of influences deal in Europe, where the U.S. would back off from Ukraine and perhaps Georgia and allow Russia to have sway in these areas in exchange for perhaps a promise of good behavior in the future and a lessening of the ongoing violence in eastern Ukraine. And then sanctions would be lifted with the added bonus, the sort of icing on the cake here being a very profitable business opportunity for Exxon.
1: What likelihood do you see of that occurring?
2: Well, it's hard to say. You know, we've been through an interesting year politically. Nobody expected voters in England to vote for Brexit, even for Donald Trump to be elected. So now there's talk that it might be impossible to have a new sphere of influences deal. I just had an interview today with a U.S. senator on this topic who was saying that the Congress would never accept a sphere of influences deal with Russia, a sort of new Yalta. but it's clearly something that the Russians would want, and something that Trump, as a deal-cutting businessman, might consider.
1: We're visiting with Andrew Kramer, a New York Times reporter based in the Times Moscow Bureau. This is Radio Curious. I'm Barry Vogel. Andrew, on December 21st of this year in the Times, you wrote that Mr. Tillerson's personal relationships with Putin and Sechin are expected to undergo microscopic scrutiny during the upcoming Senate confirmation hearings. Can you elaborate on that?
2: In addition to being acquainted with Vladimir Putin, Tillerson has done business with and worked for an extended period with Igor Sechin, one of Putin's right-hand men, also a former intelligence officer who's now head of the Russian state oil company. Tillerson obviously concluded the Exxon deals with Sechin, and the two call each other friends. So that's a relationship which will be carefully reviewed. I mean, I don't know how many in Congress would want our Secretary of State to be considered a friend of a close ally of Putin, and indeed of Putin himself, who's given Tillerson an award for friendship. So this long relationship with the senior leadership in Russia, which was centered on oil and gas and profit, rather than some of the more thorny issues of politics and even of war and human rights in Eastern Europe, is something that is likely to come up during his confirmation hearings.
1: What access or input might you personally have into those hearings? You mentioned that just before you and I began our visit today, you were in touch with a member of the United States Senate.
2: Well, the short answer is probably none. Sometimes the Congress references newspaper articles for the record, and a congressman will stand up and enter a newspaper article for the record. Other times, articles can prompt hearings. This has happened rarely in my career working overseas, but it did happen once with oil deals in Iraq. I think in the Tillerson hearings, there will be obviously reams of information that the Congress has access to, but New York Times articles are also read.
1: Andrew Kramer, in August of this year, during the time that Paul Manafort was Donald Trump's campaign manager, you did some stories about his connections with people in Russia. Can you tell us about that?
2: Well, it was a complicated investigation, but the idea behind it was that his campaign manager, Trump's campaign manager at the time, Paul Manafort, had worked for years in Ukraine as an advisor to an authoritarian president who was also an ally of the Russians. And this work was largely shrouded in secrecy. But there had been a revolution in Ukraine in 2014. So many of the documents of the old government were coming into public view through various means. Some were discovered, for example, in the former president's yacht harbor the day after he fled his palace on the outskirts of Kiev, and they were fished out of the water and dried out and examined. Others were found in a sauna of a senior official, and still others were found in a building of his political party that was burning down during the revolution. They were taken out and examined. So I knew that at least some papers regarding Paul Manafort's work had come out during the revolution, and I wrote a small story about it at the time. But once he was named chairman of the Trump campaign, we decided to go back and take another look at this issue and see if there might be more, which led to an investigation that determined he had received under-the-table payments in Ukraine totaling about $12.7 million. And this was revealed in an article that came out in August, and within a week he had resigned as campaign manager.
1: How do you think that issue dovetails into what we spoke of earlier concerning Tillerson and Exxon, and Tillerson potentially being the new Secretary of State?
2: Well, there's been a lot of discussion about Trump's ties to Russia and what they mean, and there's not a clear answer to it, honestly. His own business dealings have been

0: limited, so far as we know. He sold some property to Russian oligarchs. He's been to Russia to host a beauty pageant. But many of his advisors and senior aides have a position which is really a head-scratcher for Republicans, which is a desire to have close relationships with a close relationship with Russia, even as Russia veers into a more authoritarian and anti-Western stance in its policies. We've seen this consistently through the campaign and into the transition period. So it's almost as if, you know, the world's been turned upside down. You have Democrats arguing for a more aggressive stance toward Russia, and the Republican Trump administration supporting exactly the opposite. There are business interests perhaps behind this, as we mentioned with Exxon, and there may be personal histories, as with Paul Manafort, who had a long history of working in Ukraine for a pro-Russian administration there. And we'll see how this plays out. What exactly this signifies? So some have suggested this is a reverse Kissinger, that what Trump intends to do is to befriend Russia and turn against China, much as Kissinger in the 1970s befriended China as a way to weaken Russia. If there is a strategy behind it, it's hard to tell with Trump.
1: Do you have any insight into that beyond what you just said?
0: I don't. I don't cover the U.S. side of the transition, and it's a bit of guesswork whether, for example, his phone call to the president of Taiwan, which broke with U.S. policy on China, was carefully thought out or just the result of lack of preparation, that it was an off-the-cuff decision. And sometimes it seems that his comments are not fully thought out. For example, on the hacking sanctions, he responded to the likely sanctions yesterday by saying that computers have made our lives easier but also complicated them. It's a very vague and hard to understand response to the idea that Russia had interfered in the election to help him, to comment on the effect of technology on our lives in that way. I thought I might go over a bit, if we're talking about Tillerson, our next Secretary of State, if he's confirmed, a little bit about this period in summer of 2014. When I was working in Ukraine, in eastern Ukraine, and intensively covering the conflict there, on July 17th of that year, there was really an awful event where a civilian airplane, Malaysia Airlines 17, Flight 17, was shot down over eastern Ukraine. And the wreckage landed in the middle of a battlefield. So you had the armies fighting over, literally fighting over the scattered wreckage of this Boeing 777 airplane. And the remains of those who were on it, are really one of the more gruesome things that have happened in recent years in this part of the world. And these are the kind of difficult, painful, and complicated issues which Tillerson doesn't have experience with based on his dealings with Russia from the point of view of the energy relationship. So I think there are two sides of the coin with Russia. One, a lot of opportunity, obviously, to improve relations. And then this other side, which was the risk of Russian expansion and aggression in Eastern Europe, which is not abstract at all.
1: What do you see as coming from that risk? Where do you think it may lead?
0: I think the stated goal of the Russians is to restore a sphere of influence, to restore, if not the Soviet Union, a version of the Russian Empire. They think that Ukraine and parts of Eastern Europe are historically areas that should be under Moscow's control. And I think that using various means, which could well lead to a war in Central Europe, that influence will be restored if there's not a contrary move from the West to check it.
1: And what would you anticipate the breadth of that contrary move to be to succeed in checking it?
0: Well, that's really the $64,000 question, or $64,000 worth of sanctions. It could be economic pressure, but also would most likely have to include a very clearly stated Western concept of what Eastern Europe should be, and a lack of security guarantees in Eastern Europe have been the causes of two world wars. Obviously, the First World War began in the Balkans, and then the Second World War over the division of Eastern Europe between the Soviet Union and Germany in 1939.

0: Eastern Europe, which could invite a war.
1: So then bringing this back around to Rex Tillerson, what is your opinion?
0: It's said that Tillerson is a very tough negotiator and that he did well negotiating for his company in Russia. And it could well be that he would be a good negotiator for the United States. On the other hand, the depth of his experience extends only to the depth of oil wells and not to the other concerns, human rights and the security questions in Central Europe. So I would not want to venture a guess on how he'll handle this problem.
1: Tell us, Andrew Kramer, the area which you do cover as one of the New York Times reporters based in Moscow.
0: Well, very honestly, it's a fabulous job. It's almost a Disneyland for a reporter in this part of the world, and particularly working out of this bureau. We cover everything from the Baltic states, which are a little corner of Europe, down to Central Asia and Tajikistan, which borders on Afghanistan, has many of the same issues there with terrorism and instability. Obviously, Ukraine is part of the beat, and it's been a big issue in the last 3 years. It's a position which involves conflict reporting, war reporting, but also business coverage. And if you want it, there's plenty of work to be done on the arts and culture in Russia. A very rich tradition and a lot going on in those spheres as well.
1: Who provides the direction to you on the areas which you investigate?
0: In the Times, it varies a bit depending on where a reporter is working, but most of the story ideas are generated by reporters and pitched to editors who then gauge their interest in the idea and move forward with it. Sometimes on larger projects, there's collaboration between editors and reporters beforehand, and then a story is put together. But by and large, the coverage is driven out of our bureau here in Moscow with reading of the Russian press, talking to Russians, talking to people who live in this part of the world about the issues that are important to them, and then putting that together into narratives, which can be written as newspaper stories.
1: What is the response of the person on the street to the new regime that will be taking over in the United States on January 20th, 2017?
0: Well, in conversations that I've had, the usual response is Russians are pleased that relations between our countries might improve. And here in Russia, Trump has been viewed as a guy who will stop talking down to Russia, who will stop lecturing Russia, and perhaps exhibiting some hypocrisy in preaching about policies that Russia should pursue while violating those principles, as the Russians see it, in America's own foreign policy. So they think there'll be a break with the past. Trump was always considered the pro-Russian candidate. Some people here, based on watching Russian state television, thought that if Hillary Clinton were elected, there would be war with the United States. So people are, by and large, pleased. I think his personality reminds Russians of a Russian politician, Vladimir Zhirinovsky, a clownish, jester-like politician who's been around for a long time and is also something of a misogynist and a nationalist and quite a talker as well. So I think there's some similarity there. There's some recognition of this personality type, at least in this part of the world, of the larger-than-life leader. I would say, by and large, there's hope that relations will improve.
1: Well, Andrew Kramer, I want to thank you for joining us on Radio Curious. And before we close, I have some questions about you. And one is, how long have you been based in the Moscow Bureau of the New York Times?
0: Well, Barry, that's a good question, and it's been a long time. I've been here now for more than 10 years.
1: May we presume that you have a considerable fluency in Russian?
0: Yes, I do. I work without an interpreter and read the newspapers, watch the Russian television without any problem.
1: And tell us a little bit more about yourself. The question that I do ask all my guests at the end of an interview is to describe a eureka or an aha moment in your life that changed your view of your life, of the world, of your future.
0: Well, it might be a small thing, but when I was a student at UC Santa Cruz, toward the end of my time in Santa Cruz, I had a job writing advertising copy for a newsletter. I think it was mailed to residents.

0: or dropped off in grocery stores. I'm not sure how it was distributed, but I was paid $200 for an article. And these were infomercial articles. I wrote one about a Volvo dealership, for example. And it was just a real revelation to me that I could make money by writing. And I never really looked back after that.
1: Tell us, Andrew, what would you like to do with the remainder of your one precious life?
0: Well, Barry, I'm looking out the window here in Moscow from my office, and it's pitch black. Obviously, it's night here, and the parking lot outside is covered in snow. It's very cold, and I spent a long time in Russia. So one goal I would have would be to explore another part of the world, maybe even America. So I would certainly want to expand my horizons a bit.
1: And finally, is there a book that you could recommend to our listeners?
0: A book that I enjoyed and was written by a mentor of mine, David Hoffman, the former bureau chief of the Washington Post in Moscow, is called The Dead Hand. And it's a story about the Russian nuclear weapons program at the end of the Soviet period and into the post-Soviet period. And it's a really chilling story about nuclear weapons, told in a very gripping manner, with some details that many people might not know. That, for example, the Russian government had developed a so-called dead hand weapon, where if the leader were killed, the proverbial twitching fingers of the dead leader would set off nuclear war. In other words, there was a mechanism to launch if there was no leadership. The book it covers this topic and many others, but it's also a very good read about nuclear weapons and nuclear weapons policy. Maybe that sounds a little bit grim, but the storyline is very well put together. The Dead Hand by David Hoffman.
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0: Thank you very much for having me on.
1: Andrew Kramer has been a reporter for the New York Times Moscow Bureau for the past 10 years. He has reported on the business and personal connections of ExxonMobil Chief Executive Officer Rex Tillerson in Russia. Tillerson is Donald Trump's choice for Secretary of State. The Senate hearings to confirm his appointment as Secretary of State will begin this winter. The book Andrew Kramer recommends is The Dead Hand, the untold story of the Cold War arms race and its dangerous legacy, by David Hoffman. This program was recorded on December 29, 2016. 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The email is curious@radiocurious.org. The postal address is 700 West Smith Street, Ukiah, California, 95482. The phone is 707-621-5075. Ignacio Ayala is the assistant producer. I'm host and producer Barry Vogel. Thank you for listening.
2: I'm Dr. Anthony Lizerwitz, and this is Climate Connections. Most people are used to seeing phrases like contains nuts or contains soy on food labels. If a proposed federal bill passes, the FDA will require manufacturers to also alert consumers to another allergen found in many packaged foods.
3: Alpha-Gal is extremely difficult to avoid.
2: That's Sharon Forsyth of the Alpha-Gal Alliance Action Fund, an advocacy group for people who are allergic to alpha-Gal, a sugar molecule found in most mammals. Alpha-Gal syndrome is typically caused by the bite of a Lone Star tick. These ticks have long been common in the Southeast, but as the climate warms, they're spreading to other areas too, even as far north as Maine and Minnesota. For most people with Alpha-Gal syndrome, eating red meat triggers an allergic reaction, with symptoms ranging from mild GI upset to dangerous anaphylaxis. In some cases, people also report reactions to dairy or ingredients that they did not know contained alpha-gal, like vitamin D3, which sometimes comes from sheep's wool. So Forsyth's group is urging Congress to pass a bill that would add alpha-gal to the list of allergens that require labeling.
3: Because then we just have to take a quick look at the label
2: to know if a food is safe to eat. Climate Connections is produced by the Yale Center for Environmental Communication. 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
6: Welcome to the ICT Report, your front row seat to the Indigenous world. I'm your host, Miles Morso from the Métis Nation. A march was held in Winnipeg, Manitoba on September 12 to mark the 15th anniversary of the disappearance of Tanya Nepinak, Pine Creek First Nation. A man convicted in the deaths of two other Indigenous women was also charged with the death of Nepinak, who was 31 years old at the time. The charges were stayed due to lack of evidence, but family members and supporters believe that her remains are in a landfill on the edge of the city. Sue Caribou is Nepinak's auntie.
7: There are so many beautiful people that remember our loved one, and that she's not forgotten or will not be forgotten. And she doesn't belong where she's laying. We need justice. We need answers. And we need to bring her home and rest beside her loved ones. Not in a pile of trash.
6: Melissa Robinson is the head of the Missing and Murdered People's Unit at the Assembly of Manitoba Chiefs, and she says the family is tired of waiting.
8: For 15 years, this family has been fighting and yelling and advocating to bring Tanya home. 15 years ago, this should have happened. Here we are still standing here 15 years later, waiting for them to go search that landfill to bring her home. I've had enough. You know, we, as my family, fought to bring my cousin home, and we did it in a very short time. You know, and why are we still waiting and wondering when it's going to happen for Tanya?
6: Search at the Prairie Green Landfill did recover the remains of two Indigenous women, and a search of Brady Landfill is currently underway, but those searchers were not looking for the remains of Nepinak.
9: Two Sunday morning rituals have unfolded in parallel on the Wind River Reservation in the weeks since a Christian pastor there condemned Arapaho ceremonial ways. Foundations for Nations Church opened its doors. Congregants gathered to pray. Outside, protesters did the same. The Northern Arapaho and Eastern Shoshone tribes that share the reservation in Wyoming have made clear Foundations for Nations and its non-native pastor, Sarah Lucas, are no longer welcome.
10: It would be wise for her to, for the pastor to move on, because they're not wanted here. And that's unfortunate, but we also remember that what the pastor has done is opened generations of trauma, these wounds that we're barely able to heal from.
9: Lucas, who owns the land under her church, said she isn't going anywhere.
11: We stand on our faith. You know, if God said to go and kick the dust off our feet, we would go. We have no problem leaving this behind because it wasn't our doing. This is God's doing. This is His church. He provided it all, and we have no problem walking away. It's not pride that's keeping our feet dug in. It's we're standing for our people that want this.
12: Respect tribal sovereignty!
13: Respect tribal sovereignty!
9: The standoff tests the boundaries of religious freedom and the right of a tribal nation to govern according to its own values and protocols. The conflict stemmed from a video that circulated in July as Arapaho people surfaced from their week-long Sundance ceremony. In it, Lucas called that cornerstone of Arapaho spiritual life, quote, idol worship.
11: On that July 5th, I preached a message on independence in God. And it was a 60-minute to 90-minute service. And in that service, I preached against the Native American pipe, which is idol worship, according to scripture. And it created an uproar because it's something sacred to them.
9: Lucas said her words reflect her interpretation of the Bible and are constitutionally protected. Many Arapaho people said she took an aim at something central to who they are, reopening wounds from a not-so-distant era of religious assimilation and abuse. With the smell of coffee and sweetgrass swirling, regular Sunday demonstrators were recently joined by activists from the American Indian Movement and Arapaho chairman Keenan Grosbeck as they marched past ranchland and scattered homes towards the church.
12: What she said was the most insulting thing she could say about her tribe, because that's our highest ceremony. And that's when all the Arapaho people come together, all of them.
9: The Sundance marks a time of connection, offering, and collective renewal. As Arapaho people close this year's ceremony and welcome the new year according to their traditions, Lucas and her smaller-than-usual congregation prayed for them. Many Arapahos were stunned to hear an outsider not only disparage the ceremony, but talk about closely held details that aren't meant to be discussed. Big Wing Carpenter, who was among the protesters, said Lucas couldn't have chosen a more painful target.
13: There's nothing that I could say to make non-Arapahos understand the connection that we have to the land, the connection that we have to our ceremonies, and the connection that we have to our ceremonial items. What matters is that it's important to us. This is our oldest ceremony, and if anyone is speaking and disrespecting our oldest ceremony, we will not tolerate that.
9: Lucas said she regrets her sharp delivery captured in clips that went viral, but not the message itself. Since founding her church 9 years ago, she says she has had, quote, hard conversations urging Native congregants to renounce Sundance, sweat lodges, and burning cedar during prayer traditions she equates to idolatry.
11: I mean, our Ten Commandments, we have 10 commandments that the Christian faith have to live by. Two of them talk about idol worship and only one true God. And so for me to preach anything else, like you can go and pray to your ancestors and pray to Jesus, pray to your pipe and pray to Jesus, get your freedom by flesh offerings instead of Jesus being this final sacrifice, would be me saying that there's more than one way. It's not Jesus plus, it was Jesus only, and it costed him his life.
9: For ICT, Daniel Herrera Carbajal.
14: Majinagwad. Majinagwad. It looks bad. Majinagwad. The Maji means something is bad. Nagwad means it, the inanimate object, is seen. So we put those two words together, Majinagwad. It looks bad.
15: I moved in here in 1968. I had never, ever heard of a boarding school that housed Native American girls in this community.
16: You just heard from Mark Dennings, organizer of the annual Every Child Matters run/walk in Milwaukee.
15: We have the largest and highest concentration of Native American people in the state of Wisconsin. Nobody knew that there was a Native American boarding school here. Why was that?
16: In honor of the National Day of Remembrance for Students of the Boarding School Era, a Milwaukee-based group is holding its fourth annual run from the graveyard of a former boarding school to the site of a new Indigenous-led elementary school. The event, on October 3rd, will begin at dawn at the Calvary Cemetery in Milwaukee, where at least five students who died at the Good Shepherd Industrial School are buried.
15: This walk is more than a walk. The run is more than a run. Having Indigenous games at the site where our walkers can come and be celebrated, walking from a place where girls died in pursuit of an education, not ours, to walk from this very place to what education can look like in 2026 as we walk to a school that's Indigenous controlled, independent of any school system. We're going to speak the names of the girls that haven't been spoken for over 100 years.
16: The school was attended by hundreds of Turtle Mountain, Anishinaabe, and Métis girls who attended the Catholic-run school while it was receiving funding from the U.S. government.
17: The school's existed for about 80 years, and its participation in the U.S. government's Native boarding school program was only a small part of its history.
16: You're hearing from public historian Benjamin Newman. The school first began receiving funding from the U.S. government to operate as an Indian boarding school in the 1880s. Funding stopped at the turn of the century, but the school remained open as a reform school for local girls. Here's Dennings again.
15: There were Polish immigrants. There were Ukrainian, Russian, Greek kids being sent to this school where English wasn't their language. Girls, one on top of another. They're buried here too. One day, maybe this walk will help their populations, and one day maybe we'll be walking together as brothers and sisters.
16: Dennings, who is Oneida Menominee and Stockbridge Muncie, is a descendant of survivors of the federal boarding school era, a period in which the United States government operated and funded schools dedicated to assimilating indigenous children into non-native culture. Boarding school survivors often didn't tell anyone what happened to them at the schools. Dennings said he didn't find out until he was an adult that his grandfather, William Caldwell, was a survivor.
15: He had been sent to Carlisle Boarding School. We had no idea. He was sent there with a sister named Claudia, or Cloudy. She died there. I can't imagine what it was like to be him. But I know what it's like to be his grandson. I know what it's like to not know that story. I know what it's like to have questions that will never be answered because he didn't want to answer them. He kept it from us, thinking that we would be safe from what life would do to us as Native people. But life continued to happen. The difficulties, the poverty, the health issues, the inability of the world to see us wholly and completely, that world remained long after his passing. So they brush it off, put it under the carpet to not talk about it and to not speak their own language, to know that there were hardships and physical pain, mental pain and anguish that came with being who it was to be Native.
16: The event on October 3rd is happening with support from Milwaukee-based nonprofit group Urban Indigenous League. Here's member Avery Anderson, who is Menominee and Oneida, with more.
18: Learning about the boarding schools and knowing that my family comes from that really helped me to recognize and to forgive my parents for all the things I was holding against them that were hurting me. Those are the kind of things that that knowledge of the history can offer, is people looking at their whole, and not just my parents, looking at the whole community and recognizing the hurt that is there.
16: But by learning these painful truths, organizers said that communities can work to heal.
18: When we understand ourselves from a historical context, we know that we need to deal with and we need to face hard things that we've been through that affect us. When you learn about what it was, what it looked like, what our ancestors went through and how they were treated, it gives you a really clear understanding of all of the different challenges that we see us go through from that time to today. And we see how that shows up in our lives.
16: The walk on October 3rd is open to the public, meaning anyone, Native or non-Native, is invited to attend.
17: Native stories are also stories of Milwaukee.
16: For ICT, from Menominee, Ho-Chunk, and Anishinaabe homelands, I'm Amelia Schaefer.

0: those who seek to do violence against peaceful American families are finding that they have met their match.
1: Each generation has an obligation to pick up that resistance and pick up that protection.
2: I think we're all fire keepers, essentially. You know, we all like upkeep our culture, keep the fire going, and that's like passing on culture.
3: How do I look?
4: Very pretty.
5: Yeah. We're talking with Lee George, writer, director, creator of Res Cops. Tell us about this show. Tell us about how Res Cops came about and what we can expect from this show that looks like a lot of fun.
6: Well, Res Cops is it's about an overzealous new recruit to the Nemush, a fictional reserve, the precinct. He is looking for adventure and action and, you know, falling through the air, shooting two guns in slow motion. But what he gets is a sleepy little town where there's hardly any crime. And it's all about him coming to terms with that and falling in love with his community again.
5: Now, there obviously is a fun tone, a humorous tone, trying to, you know, connect with those little quirks and foibles that are specific to our communities and some communities in particular. And it was also, I think, are you trying to create work that is also, you know, breaking free in some ways of a stereotype about how, you know, absolutely, the difficult times, the negative stories that seem to overwhelm the media and overwhelm creative media sometimes as well?
6: Yeah, exactly. That you hit the nail right on the head. Like, first of all, I wouldn't say they're negative stories, but they're not necessarily easy stories that we've heard. They're stories that have to be told. Like, our right. truth is there, but we wanted to focus more on the joy and the hilarity of being in a First Nations community. We didn't want to talk about drug use or actual crime. We wanted to showcase who we are as just healing, laughing people. Because, you know, we're First Nations people. We are resilient, right? We've been through so much, but we still laugh. And we laugh harder and longer than anyone else that I've ever witnessed before. And that was basically what we were trying to go for, is we wanted to show how we approach everything with a good chuckle. And also, we have our own ways of doing things. So it's a procedural comedy without the procedure.
5: I want to ask you about producing at the community level and how this is, you know, with the technology that we have, that you have at your hand, and the work that you're now able to do and your home community. I want to get your opinion on that. How important is that in terms of your creative process and what it means overall for Indigenous creatives across Turtle Island?
6: Well, first of all, we can do it. That's the thing. Like, we're not, we had no big budget. We had a small, modest little portion granted to us graciously from the Ontario Arts Council. But, you know, if we weren't on the community, and if the community didn't support us, we couldn't have got this done. Like, it was even though it was a smaller scoped comedy, it still took a community to create this.
5: Lee, thanks so much for your time.
6: Yeah, absolutely. And it was a lot of fun. You got to be involved in the next one, Miles.
5: All the best, man.
6: All right.
5: Talk again.
6: Bye.
7: Mai maka'u I ka hana, maka'u I ka moloa. Mai maka'u I ka hana, maka'u I ka moloa. Don't be lazy. Mai maka'u I ka hana, maka'u I ka moloa. Don't fear work. Fear laziness.
8: The Obama Presidential Center opened in June. Jeffrey Palmer, a Kiowa filmmaker, had something to do with that center. I'm Shirley Snavy, and Jeff is here to talk about it. Good to see you, Jeff.
9: Good to see you, Shirley.
8: So tell me, what role did you have in the Obama Center?
9: So I directed and produced two films. One was called Stories of Service, and we also did another film that was called Working to Preserve the Planet, which was examining climate change and all of the environmental legislation and enactments that President Obama put forward during his administration as well. And so both of those films were, I think, really, really important to putting together the story, stitching together this like larger story of the Obama administration and President Obama's time in office. And so I was just really quite fortunate to be asked to be a part of this.
8: How did that happen? Were you just sitting around and they called you up or what?
9: It actually happened that way. You know, this was in 2021, I think. I had just gone on sabbatical, and I remember I was with my wife in the car and I got a call. There's a company in New York City called Batwin and Robin, and they do installations for museums. And I know them because they worked on the First Americans Museum in Oklahoma City. And it was during COVID that they were doing all of that and working on those things. And they had asked me to write some material for one of the exhibits there. And I ended up not doing it. I thought that they had forgotten about me. You know, I thought, well, maybe I burned that bridge. but they called me up and they said, you know what, we've got two stories that we thought you would be interested in. There were several filmmakers that were making films, and there's over like 40 artists, you know, that were a part of, you know, creating the atmosphere for the museum. I mean, wow, when I entered the museum, you know, in May and saw everything, it was like, it was pretty magical and just amazing to see, you know, the kind of nuance and work that was put into this museum.
8: Did you get to meet President Obama and his wonderful wife, Michelle?
9: So we did interviews with President Obama for Working to Preserve the Planet. And that was the moment that I was able to have that interaction. But overall, you know, we were all, for various reasons, you know, there's a lot of vetting and a lot of distance that kind of goes into the process of doing this. But I think all of the artists got a chance to meet, you know, with everybody and to feel like, you know, we were in the same room and talking. There were a lot of Zoom meetings. There were definitely a lot of feedback going back and forth from the very top, you know, which is Michelle and Barack, all the way down to, you know, the folks that are working, you know, behind the scenes to make all of these things happen. So it was, again, just this amazing experience to even be in the same room or to be in the same Zoom space and to interview such a iconic person and president. I mean, it's just it's pretty insane. To think about it when I think about being fortunate enough to be selected for this.
8: Well, that's great. I appreciate your time, Jeff. Thank you.
9: Yeah, absolutely.
10: Stockbridge Munsee Indians fought in the Continental Army, helping the U.S. win independence from Britain. What did the grateful new nation do to thank them? They gave them the boot. After many stops over decades, they ended up today on the Stockbridge Munsee Band of Mohicans Reservation in Wisconsin, far from their homelands in present-day Massachusetts and New York. Now a group of Mohican citizens is trying to reestablish a relationship with their ancestral territory.
11: My name is Sean Stevens, also Standing Eagle, and I am from the Stockbridge Muncie Band of Mohicans.
10: Stevens is part of the team working on the reconnection effort for both tribal citizens and the land.
11: I'm feeling that the lands and the waters, they need us. They need the original stewards of the land to come back and help with restoration of a lot of wounded ecosystems up there.
10: A big component of the restoration effort, the Homelands Powwow. Slated for early October in Lenox, Massachusetts. Nearly 200 tribal citizens are planning to make the journey for what will be the second annual powwow.
11: But just to call it a powwow on its own, you know, doesn't seem to do its justice, because from my people's point of view, that it's actually coming home to the homelands where our ancestors lived.
10: Stevens grew up in Wisconsin and didn't visit his homelands until 2 decades ago. He said the feeling he got was hard to describe.
11: It's one of those things that, you know, words just doesn't do it enough justice to come home, and even standing on the land by yourself, you know, you feel that you're very welcome. You feel echoes of the past, vibrations of the present. You feel the presence of the ancestors, and even though a lot of the history there is sad, it's still also a very good, warm, welcoming, amazing feeling.
10: And he knew he wanted to share it. For more information on the Homelands Powwow, visit ictnews.org. This is Stuart Huntington, ICT.

0: We end today on a joyous note. Wild buffalo roaming the streets of New York. Well, not real buffalo. Buffalo puppets. 45 puppets toured the Big Apple recently in celebration of their reemergence on the plains of the country, the result in large measure of tribal efforts. The celebration was the brainchild of artist Amir Nizar Zuabi.
1: The story of the American buffalo is quite a traumatic one, right? They were driven to extinction, left to rot in the fields because they weren't hunted for their meat. They were basically hunted in order to exterminate them, and through exterminating them also drive the First Nations to the brink, to starvation. So it's a very traumatic chapter of this country that isn't told enough.
0: The buffalo puppets, brought to life by about 170 volunteers, stampeded, roamed, and meandered through the streets.
1: By bringing them back, you're also bringing a different kind of energy into the city, a different wanton, right? You want to create a different relationship with nature, with the land, with the people of this land.
0: Stuart Huntington, ICT.

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This show would not be possible without the constantly flowing creativity of astronomer and producer Seth Shostak, senior producer Gary Niederhoff, and assistant producers Brian Edwards and Shannon Rose Geary. I am the executive producer of Big Picture Science, Molly Bentley. Also, a big thanks to our listeners and our Patreon supporters. The original music in the show is by Dewey DeLay and June Miyake. This episode of Big Picture Science that examines the vital role that rivers play in our ecosystems and the movements to protect them is called The Rights of Rivers.

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2: 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I'm Jamie Sudler.
3: I'm Franny Halperin, and it's This Week in Water.
1: There are many reasons why biological diversity in our rivers is important. Besides providing food for humans, they support numerous animals, plants, and microorganisms that clean the water and filter pollutants, such as excess nutrients from fertilizers.
3: A new report from the Nature Conservancy says that as global warming speeds up, only about 25% of river ecosystems in the contiguous U.S. are likely to survive the effects of climate change.
1: If steps are taken toward conservation and restoration, about a third of them could help sustain biodiversity, but most of those waterways are not protected.
3: According to the lead author, thousands of freshwater ecosystems suffer from habitat destruction, and many rivers have dams and diversions that obstruct the movement of different species.
1: The researchers evaluated rivers on their connectivity, allowing fish and other creatures to move along them, water availability, water quality, adjacent land use, and natural flow.
3: The study did not single out specific rivers, but focused on river systems and freshwater networks like the Suwannee River Basin in the southeast, the Colorado River System in the southwest, and the Columbia in the northwest.
1: New orders from President Trump have heightened worries about the protection and management of marine ecosystems.
3: Trump directed the Commerce Department to review fisheries guidelines to ensure they prioritize recreational and commercial fishing.
1: Lance Morgan, the president of the Marine Conservation Institute, told The Guardian that the administration has moved to gut most ocean protections, making the U.S. nearly a bystander in marine conservation.
3: Included in the order is a requirement that the Interior Department facilitate converting decommissioned offshore oil and gas rigs into permanent artificial reefs.
1: However, Kristen Monsell of the Center for Biological Diversity said that was a handout to the oil industry, allowing it to avoid responsibility for the mess left in the ocean. She added that the ocean platforms were never designed to be healthy reefs, and they can serve as a hub for invasive species.
3: The order goes further to establish a task force about sharks to address cases where they and marine mammals take fish from anglers' lines. Andrea Treese, a spokesperson for Earth Justice, said it appears aimed at easing restrictions on the shark trade, which has been widely limited by U.S. law.
1: In yet another order, the president is rolling back Biden-era regulations that limited the use of lead by anglers and hunters. The restriction protected wildlife and ecosystems from the risk of lead poisoning.
3: Obituaries are being written for glaciers around the globe, visible victims of human-caused climate change. But there are places where glaciers are invisible, and at least for now, surviving global warming.
1: So-called rock glaciers are hidden underneath piles of rock, gravel, and debris. It's been known that they exist. You could have easily hiked across one in the high peaks of Colorado, the Wasatch Range in Utah, or the Tetons in Wyoming and not known it.
3: Another unknown, the amount of ice and the possible water supply they contain. That is, until now.
1: University of Utah geologists studying one of the state's largest rock glaciers below the summit of Mount Tipinogos near Salt Lake City say it contains 1.5 million cubic meters of ice, enough to fill the largest pyramid in Egypt.
3: So how did they come up with that figure? Gravity. Earth's gravitational field varies slightly by location. Standing over dense bedrock, you would weigh a teensy bit more than you would standing over a vast cave.
1: Because ice has less density and mass than rock, the team used a gravimeter to measure tiny changes in gravity to paint a picture of what hid underneath and to develop a detailed 3D map.
3: There are at least 1,500 active rock glaciers across the western U.S., and they provide a unique source of water because they release it year-round, including at the end of summer when other sources have been depleted.
1: Because rock glaciers aren't exposed to sunlight, and are insulated from rising temperatures, they are a climate-resilient supply. Understanding how much ice they store can help water managers plan for a warming world.
3: And finally, we've all been there. You're out and about in the city and nature calls. Unfortunately, in many places, finding a restroom is harder than finding a parking space, and often if you do, they are for customers only.
1: Last week, Mayor Zoran Mamdani announced that New York City is installing thrones, free public bathrooms complete with sinks, a flushing toilet, and baby changing stations.
3: Each unit, developed by Throne Labs, is solar powered, climate controlled, and has interiors that are fully touchless.
1: The self-contained thrones don't require connections to water, sewer, or power infrastructure, and the company will send out real humans to clean them around every 15 uses.
3: Sounds good, right? The only catch is that when your time is up, it's up. There's a 10-minute limit, and whether you're ready or not, the door will open.
1: But as Mamdani said when announcing the one-year pilot, the thrones will soon become the number one place to go number two.
3: That's it for this week in water. Thanks for listening, and we'll see you next time.
4: 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Hi, I'm Riley Woodford for the Alaska Department of Fish and Game.
5: On a sunny and chilly March morning in 2023, a weird animal runs across Grubstake Avenue in Homer. It's a possum, and possums are not native to Alaska. The possum was discovered a few days earlier when workers were unloading a shipping container from Washington State. It escaped and ran around Homer for 2 months before it was finally caught and sent to the Alaska Zoo in Anchorage. Possums are native to the eastern United States and are officially known as Virginia possums. They were the northernmost marsupial in the world, even before they were introduced to the Pacific Northwest, where they spread into southern British Columbia. Well, as it turned out, the possum in Homer was a female, and she was pregnant. She delivered a litter of babies before she was captured in May of 2023. Those babies, called Joeys, just like other marsupial babies, survived just fine after her capture. And in late May, young possums began appearing. By mid-June, 5 young possums had been captured in Homer. Possums are considered an invasive species in Alaska, and potentially they can pass diseases on to native wildlife, and they could prey on native birds, insects, and animals. Biologists hope that this chance introduction does not allow possums to establish a population here. For Sounds Wild, I'm Riley Woodford.
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Solo le pido a Dios. 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Popularized by Mercedes Sosa and performed by the Chilean Palestinian American musician and producer Nicolas Jarre in our Democracy Now! Studios in New York. This is Democracy Now!, democracynow.org, The War and Peace Report. I'm Amy Goodman in Berlin, Germany.

0: World Keeps Spinning by Saul Relix. This is Democracy Now!, democracynow.org, The War and Peace Report. I'm Amy Goodman in Berlin, Germany, where Steal the Story, Please! Is screening at the Spore on Thursday night. You can check our website at democracynow.org. Anjali Kamat is in New York. As we broadcast from Berlin, we end today's show with a discussion on the state of international law. Tomorrow, Thursday, is the 80th anniversary of the end of the Nuremberg trials following World War II, in which leaders of Nazi Germany were successfully prosecuted for war crimes and crimes against humanity. The Nuremberg trials ended October 1st, 1946. They're widely seen as a precursor to modern courts of international justice like the ICC, the International Criminal Court.
1: Well, today, the ICC is under immense pressure from the United States over its issuance of arrest warrants for Israeli leaders for war crimes committed in Gaza. This is President Trump attacking the ICC at the UN General Assembly in New York last week.
2: The United States is equally opposed to the out-of-control institution known as the International Criminal Court. We will never allow U.S. service members or anyone else to be investigated or given show trials by an anti-American tribunal with no jurisdiction over us. They're an evil group of people. I call on all nations that are members of the ICC to officially resign from this rogue institution immediately.
1: The U.S. has sanctioned members of the ICC, including prosecutors, judges, and staff, and is reportedly preparing to issue sanctions against the court itself. On Monday, the German foreign minister visited the ICC in The Hague in a show of support for the court. Germany is the ICC's second largest financial contributor. Nevertheless, German Chancellor Friedrich Merz said last year that Israeli Prime Minister Benjamin Netanyahu would be able to visit Germany without arrest in contravention of German law.
0: In a statement ahead of his visit, the German foreign minister, Johann Badefuhl, said, quote, Germany's mindful of its own history and knows what the outcome can be when state power overrides the rule of law and humanity. Therefore, for Germany, support for the ICC is not only a foreign policy issue, it's a part of our historical responsibility, he said. For more, we're joined now by Wolfgang Kallack, founder of the European Center for Constitutional Human Rights, ECCHR. Usually, he is based here in Berlin, Germany, where I am, but he's joining us from New York and has a new book. It's titled The Power of Law, Reconciling Legality and International Justice. Wolfgang, we're going to do this conversation in two parts. And in this part, if you can start off by talking about Germany's position on the International Criminal Court, the all-out frontal assault that President Trump is waging on the court from the massive sanctions and beyond, and why you feel on this 80th anniversary of the end of the Nuremberg trials, you feel international law is so important.
3: So, hello, Amy from New York. I'm so sorry to miss you in Berlin. It's a very good take to start with the 80th anniversary of the Nuremberg trials. And it's so sad to remember that the core group behind the Nuremberg trials were Robert Jackson, Telford Taylor, and Benjamin Ferris, the U.S. prosecutors. And what they had in mind, and Robert Jackson said it explicitly, and later on Telford Taylor wrote this book, From Nuremberg to Vietnam, it was very clear, this is not only about the Nazi crimes, it is about to establish a universal rule that crimes against humanity, genocides, and war crimes shouldn't be left impune. And so it was so important that in 2002 the International Criminal Court was established. It's a pity that many of the most important military powers, such as the US, but also China, Russia, and others, Israel, Iran, didn't join the statute. But still, the court needed its time to get off the ground. But now they have an ongoing series of important trials. And we have to be clear, it's it's not about only about Palestine. The sanctions against the court are, first of all, a big stroke against the international criminal justice, internal justice as such, because the ICC is one of the light towers, one of the most important international institutions. So they want to destroy the institutions of the international justice system. But the sanctions would also deprive not only the Palestinian victims, but also the Ukrainian victims, the Rohingya victims, the sub-Saharan refugees, and many others of their rights, the rights which we have been fighting for many decades right now.
1: And Wolfgang, I mean, we're living in a moment where international law is under assault on so many different fronts, whether we look at, you know, the war in Iran, what's been happening in Gaza for the past few years, Ukraine, so many other, Venezuela, so many places. You know, how do you retain faith in the possibility of international law in this context?
3: I mean, when you look at Nuremberg 80 years ago, when you look at the Eichmann trial in the 60s, when you even look in the 90s, the Rwanda and Yugoslavia tribunal, the survivors of state violence, the families and the civil society actors had not a real stand in these trials. But over the last decades, we entered the stage of international criminal justice, and it is so important. I mean, we just listened to Nicolas Jarre from Chile. The Pinochet arrest 1998 was a wake-up call for all of us. And there is a constant row of important trials initiated by civil society actors, and that is a progress of the last couple of years, despite the ongoing attack against international law, the ongoing ignorance, and in particular the ongoing double standards of the West.
0: You know, Wolfgang Kalik, you are representing Patrice Lumumba's family, for example, his grandchildren. He was assassinated in the Congo, in the Democratic Republic of Congo, in what, 1961. In these last minutes we have together, especially for, you know, in the world when people are so isolated when it comes to having global information, not to mention going back in time, can you tell us Patrice Lumumba's story and what his family's demanding now, who assassinated him?
3: A lot of people are lamenting that the post-war liberal West-dominated international order is eroding. And of course, we're facing a change. But we have to be very clear. The liberal order was also the history of disorder in many parts of the world. 1953, overthrow of Mossadegh. 1956, overthrow of Jacobo Arbenz, Iran, Guatemala. And then 61, the first democratically elected leader of Congo, Patrice Lumumba, kidnapped, tortured, assassinated, and then dumped in acid. Before that, the civilized, you know, Belgium soldiers who were at the spot break out his teeth and took them as souvenirs to Belgium. This is a story of the West preventing democratically elected leaders in the global South from distributing the goods of their country to the peoples of the country. That's the one side of the story. So this goes impugned for more than 60 years. But then, as I said, we entered the stage of international criminal justice. So the Lumumba family, more than 10 years ago, went to a Belgian lawyer, and the Belgian law firm started a criminal case against 10 of the surviving Belgium participants in the murder and in the abduction. One of them was indicted last year, and this is incredibly important. This will stay. This is a historical document. The indictment of the federal prosecutor in Belgium says that Patrice Lumumba's assassination, his kidnapping, constitutes a war crime.
1: We have 30 seconds.
3: The only accused died. But we are going to prepare a civil reparation case against the state of Belgium in the near future. You will hear from us.
0: And we're going to do part two of this conversation, hear more about this. Wolfgang Kallak, founder of the European Center for Constitutional and Human Rights. His new book is titled The Power of Law, Reconciling Legality and International Justice. He's speaking to us from New York. He usually is right here in Berlin, Germany. I'm here because the film about Democracy Now!, Steal the Story, Please!, will be screening at Spora in Berlin. You can check our website at democracynow.org. That's October 1st, Thursday at 7 p.m. Afterwards, I'll be doing the Q&A with the director, Carl Diehl. I'm Amy Goodman with Anjali Kamat.
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5: You're listening to Tectonic, a production of WFMU in Jersey City, New Jersey. Tectonic covers our shift to a digital future, exploring technology, how it affects us, and what we can do about it. And now, today's episode.
6: Hey, everybody. Welcome to another episode of Tectonic. My name is Mark Hurst. I'll be your host for the next hour. Thanks so much for joining. I've got an expulsion of rage to bring to you today, but I hope it's somewhat, if not cathartic, at least a little bit entertaining. The name of the show is Let's All Ridicule AI. But I mean that. I'm going to ridicule AI. I'm going to play some audio of some other people ridiculing AI, including some people who you might not expect to be the ones ridiculing AI, but they're going to be included. And I invite you to join in as well. And if you can think of some way to ridicule AI from where you're sitting or standing or driving or walking or wherever you are, please join in. As I said, the title of the show is Let's All Ridicule AI. Because we're at a point, friends, where the rhetoric and the outsized claims about AI, what it is and what it can do and what it's going to bring us, are so unbelievably insane that really, the only rational response, the only reasonable response is to bring it back at them in the form of ridicule. I mean, we can't talk sense into this kind of conversation. Ridicule is, as I said, it's cathartic. It makes you feel better when you let go of some of this rage in this form. And I'm going to play you some examples, and I'm hoping that this will inspire you to ridicule AI in your own ways. And I want to say at the outset, someone's probably sitting out there saying, "Boy, this guy hates AI. What are you against all AI? What are you? You're anti all technology or something?" First time listening to the show? No, that is not my attitude at all. I don't think it is. And in fact, I already did an episode not that long ago, called When Is It Okay to Use AI? I did a whole show about how I use AI on occasion and how other people choose to use AI. And the basic message was, if you find it super helpful for you, I'm not judging. You know, you make your own decisions with technology. I'm making my own decisions. And I have found some very limited use cases for AI in its present form that I'll use occasionally, but it really has nothing to do with the bananas claims that are made about what's happening in this technology. That these companies, AI companies and big tech companies, have now bolted onto our economy. Basically, the entire global economy revolves around the fortunes of eight dudes on the West Coast. I'm talking outside the Chinese and Russian internets, I guess, but for those within the thrall of the American imperial economy and AI economy, it's those same eight dudes making these claims and trying to keep the bubble continually inflated. And that's what I want to puncture. I mean, whenever there's someone or something that has a grossly inflated sense of importance to the world, they're just crying out for that giant gas bag to be punctured. And that's what we're going to be doing today. If you want links to the various audio files or some videos I'm taking audio from that I'm going to be playing, go to the Tectonic website. It's tectonic.fm, T-E-C-H, tonic.fm. And again, the note is, let's all ridicule AI. Why don't we start with one? This is from some account. I could have looked up her name, possibly. I don't know, but I think her account is called Worst Girlfriend. And she did this good impression. It's less than a minute of the AI companies. When people ask, can we see exactly what it is that you're claiming can do all of these things? And they never want anyone to look behind the curtain. And so this is how Worst Girlfriend puts it.
7: It's evil. No, you can't see it. It's not ready. But when it is, it's gonna kill everybody. I have more money, smarter than anybody I've ever met, like, even my mom. You can't even comprehend what it can do with its cunning mind. It could, I don't know, persuade a scientist to make a mega bacteria or something? I don't know.
8: Does that sound like a believable way that it's gonna kill us, or should I come up with something else?
7: It could do something so fucked up, like, I don't even know. No, you can't see it. I already told you.
8: It's so evil that we need to regulate it.
7: Yeah, we need to regulate it because it's so evil.
8: We don't need the government to bail us out or anything. We're gonna make good on our investment promises after the government gets involved and makes it so we don't have to do that anymore. But don't. Just trust me, dude. You don't want to see it, so stop asking.
6: Yeah, so stop asking if you can see it. And the video, I think, well explains or well exhibits this crazy disjunction between the rhetoric of the benefits and the risks. And so the same guys, the same AI oligarchs will say, oh, well, my pedum, that is to say, my probability that AI is going to kill us all, I think is about 15%, as though they're making some oracles of wisdom that they're handing down to the rest of us, when of course that means absolutely nothing. But they go in the media and they say very seriously that this technology that they have may kill us all. At the same time, they're saying things like, but also it's going to cure cancer. You know, it could kill us all or it could cure cancer. In fact, it's going to cure cancer. No joke, some of the oligarchs are making this claim, it's going to solve climate change. And you have to look at some of these claims, like the climate change claim, really. So first, it may kill us all, but second, it's going to solve climate change. So already this makes no sense whatsoever. But if we could just dig into that second claim, this is going to solve climate change. In order to solve climate change, you're installing thousands of data centers around the country and around the world that are sucking down the groundwater, the electricity, and where power grids don't have enough power, you're plugging in gas turbines that are polluting the air, often in vulnerable neighborhoods, leading to higher rates of asthma and cancer. But yes, explain to me how that cures disease and how all of the pollution and the incredibly large carbon footprint are solving climate change. Please explain. These guys, they have no idea what they're talking about, or they are maliciously lying to us, or maybe a little of both. I'm not sure. But that makes it all the more interesting when every couple of months you hear this whistleblower, someone leaves one of these AI companies and they say, I just can't take it anymore because they're doing things, again, like the audio we just heard. I can't tell you what it is, but it's so evil and we're all going to die. And I saw things that you wouldn't want to see. And so I had to leave my job because I'm so noble. And I thought Vinnie Thomas did a job of ridiculing that particular whistleblower's speech. Here is Vinnie Thomas.
9: Hello, my name is Vinnie Thomas, and I just quit my job at the Boiling People Alive factory after it became abundantly clear that this technology could be used to boil people alive. I spent over 5 years as a product designer at the Boiling People Alive factory. I designed the big pots that we would use to boil people alive. However, as I was developing the big pots, it became abundantly clear that they could be used to boil people alive. In fact, I would say there is a greater than 10% chance that we will all fit in the big pots I designed and will be boiled alive. And I just wanted to get on here and let you all know that ultimately, if someone doesn't get in there and start drilling holes in the pots, we're all going to be soup. Our CEO is a strange gay man.
6: Okay, so that was Vinny Thomas, an ex-employee of the Boiling People Alive factory. And I thought that communicated it well. Someone has made his or her career at one of these giant AI companies, been paid very, very well. And they come out and they say, you'll never guess what I discovered. This company is unethical. And you have to look at that and you go, was that not clear? Did you not read any news stories? You didn't read any articles. You didn't read any profiles of the leadership or the past behavior, the track record of this company. You didn't read any books criticizing, you know, books by authors who are not in the pay of these companies, who are actually telling the truth about what's happening. You weren't informed about any of this before you went and accepted the job at the Boiling People Alive factory. And now you want us to think it was a surprise at the Boiling People Alive factory that they were actually, they might boil people alive. Anyway, you heard the story. There are other companies, of course. It's not just the AI companies that are getting in on the AI boom. There are also defense contractors. And let me just say, first of all, that much of Silicon Valley is turning into defense contractors, making AI-enabled systems of drones and weapon systems and supply chain management and who knows what else. AI is through everything. And of course, it goes to defense because that's where the biggest budgets are. And so one of the defense contractors that's been around for a long time is Lockheed Martin, and a guy named Robert Pins put together this helpful advertisement by Lockheed Martin about their activity. Why don't you take a listen to this?
10: Here at Lockheed Martin, we're always looking toward the future. But with the growing threat of climate change, that future is far from guaranteed. That's why we're teaming up with Raytheon, Northrop Grumman, Palantir, and countless other industry leaders to reduce carbon emissions worldwide. Together, we are the Environmental Vanguard Initiative League. We'll combat anthropogenic climate change by targeting and eliminating its source. With our advanced military technology, we'll track carbon footprints, leading to carbon capture and eventual carbon torture and carbon execution. Despite using our best technologies, like Peacekeeper missiles, Gentle Reminder tactical warheads, or community outreach airstrikes, modern warfare itself produces emissions. That's why we at EVIL promise to plant one tree for every Geneva Convention violation. Now that's a lot of trees. We'll also prioritize working with developing nations and impoverished communities. To the minority communities around the world, let it be known that we see you. Primarily with thermal imaging, we're proud of the future we're building, but we know our past has raised some questions. You may have heard that our technology directly causes civilian harm, that we profit from war, or that we disregard human rights. And to that we say, pretty cool, huh? Lockheed Martin. Sometimes you need to see red to go green.
6: All right. Thank you, Robert Pins, for that ad from Lockheed Martin. And I guess you caught that the consortium that they're so proudly a part of has the acronym EVIL. And my favorite line in that was to the vulnerable, I forget the exact wording, but it's something like to the vulnerable populations around the world, we want you to know we see you primarily through thermal imaging. And that just shows you and reminds you that the defense contractors and the AI companies, they are building all of this on a foundation of surveillance. not simply with the goal of being creepy. I've said this before. The reason for surveillance is control. And whether you are building a defense system, you know, some drone swarm or some other military platform, or if you're designing some other kind of government system or some corporate addictive social media app, all of it depends on control, the control of the users, the citizens, the populations that you're deploying this platform towards. And so that's why anytime I see a new AI platform rolled out, I always look for where's the surveillance? Because there has to be a surveillance layer somewhere. And I have a few examples of this. I may pick up this thread later in the show. But I want you to keep an eye out for this, that when AI deploys, look for the surveillance and vice versa. When you see a surveillance platform proliferating and metastasizing somewhere in your community, in your workplace, somewhere else in your travels, when you see a surveillance system metastasizing, look for where the AI layer is being added. Because where there's surveillance, AI has to be added today. And just as where there's AI, you can rely on it being built on a foundation of surveillance. They go hand in hand today. And that's probably a good setup for this next clip. Let me set a little bit of context. I've told you before in the show, I went to college at MIT in Cambridge, Mass. I enjoyed my time there. And so I always keep an eye out for what's happening at MIT. And I've been sorry to see both that MIT has been hit with the research budget cuts brought on by the current occupant of the White House, but also that the administration seems to have chosen to deploy some of the remaining budget towards surveillance and AI and has cut some other vital parts of the budget. For example, I was very sorry to see several months ago that the news that several of MIT's campus libraries are going to be shut down. And I remember visiting some of these libraries as a student and just being awed by the not only by the resources inside the library, but in some cases the architecture of the space. There was a library under the Great Dome at MIT called Barker Library that I always loved going in. Well, Barker's going to be shut down. So I was interested to see. I just saw one passing mention of this letter, this faculty letter, and I wanted to read you this because it catches us up on what's happening with AI and surveillance. Yes, it's on the MIT campus, but I'm using this as an example that you can apply in other cases as well. If you work for a school or a university, maybe you see this happening. As I said, maybe it's happening elsewhere in your community. You can keep an eye out for it. This is a faculty letter that is called "How We Learned to Stop Worrying and Love Campus Surveillance." This was written by five different co-authors, and it was published in the MIT Faculty Newsletter, September, October, 2026. And I want you to know I edited this down for length. So we're only going to be hearing about half of the letter. There was more there, and it goes into some specific policy issues on the MIT campus that I didn't get into. But as for the AI and surveillance, I thought the letter communicates it very clearly what the risks are. So we're going to hear this. It's one of my dramatic readings. And if you want a link to read the entire letter, it's on the Tectonic website, tectonic.fm, on today's episode page. Let's all ridicule surveillance. Let's go ahead now and listen to this MIT faculty letter. Here it is.
11: How We Learned to Stop Worrying and Love Campus Surveillance, published in the MIT Faculty Newsletter, September-October 2026, by Catherine D'Ignazio, Mara Gubar, Tanalis Padilla, Dwight Banerjee, and Kari Karahalios. If you weren't on campus this summer, then something you didn't see, perhaps by design, was the installation of hundreds of small eyeball-shaped surveillance cameras. Building one alone now has 6 to 7 cameras per floor, and the tech has reported on the locations of more than 500 others. Cameras point towards faculty members' offices and bathroom entrances. Some are so close to faculty offices that their microphones could reasonably be expected to pick up and record what is said in those rooms. It turns out that MIT is exploring adding AI capabilities provided by Ambient.ai. This could make searching for any particular person a snap. You could just type in, "Show me all footage of the curly-haired chemistry colleague going to the bathroom." In the May 2026 Institute faculty meeting, the MIT administration acknowledged that they have already tested AI capacities on our campus without our knowledge or consent. Some of our colleagues don't like these new surveillance cameras. They say they are intrusive. They say they don't want their movements, conversations, and bathroom rhythms monitored. They say that campus culture has become increasingly repressive, stifling speech and chilling protest. They say that the mere possibility of AI tracking sets into motion the panopticon effect, whereby constant yet unverifiable surveillance leads us to anxiously alter our own behavior because someone could be tracking us at any moment. They say that more surveillance doesn't equal more safety. They say that governments with a penchant for authoritarianism could enlist the information for broad-based repression. They say that facial detection and recognition systems have well-documented gender and racial biases. They say that it's a waste of money. We do not agree with these annoying colleagues who are causing trouble for our benevolent Big Brother tech administrators. For this reason, we are writing to let the community know about our new arts initiative. The initiative to beautify the AI-capable surveillance benevolently installed by our administrator overseers and the MIT Corporation in collaboration with Big Brother tech companies. For a handy acronym, you can refer to our project as the IBEZBAMITCORPIC initiative. The goal of the IBEZBAM initiative is to beautify every single AI-capable camera on our campus as an indicator of our support and love for the campus surveillance now bestowed upon us from up high. To beautify the cameras, we are sticking luxurious gems of many colors on each and every camera. The gems are removable in case someone doesn't like them, but we frankly cannot imagine who might dispute the aesthetic appeal of bedazzled surveillance cameras. The IBEZBAMITCORP initiative started in August 2026 and will continue for as long as there are naked, AI-capable surveillance cameras waiting for bedazzlement. Each gem that we place on an AI-capable surveillance camera is an indicator of our admiring appreciation for Big Brother technology. At a time of austerity and belt tightening, the MIT administration loves us enough to spend millions of dollars to watch over us as closely as if we were maximum.

through our research and teaching. But who needs journals when you have Grok and Instagram? The tiresomely old-school cost of supporting scholarship and pedagogy is so dull compared to the exciting opportunity of an Ambient.ai contract that will empower the tracking potential of our 500 new surveillance cameras. We are also glad that the administration only consulted a handful of staff and faculty, we are pretty sure it was five, before transforming our campus into an AI-capable panopticon. This was exactly the correct number of people, each with exactly the correct viewpoint on the issue, which is that, to be safer, we should always have more cameras and cops. This is always the right recipe. There is definitely no scholarship or first-person experience that contradicts this. Thank goodness the administration did not broaden its initial decision-making process to hear from its own faculty who study AI, nor to consult with international students and scholars, undocumented people, survivors of intimate partner violence and stalking, trans and non-binary people, and communities of color. Those perspectives definitely do not matter, and the five people who were consulted do indeed know exactly what to do. AI-capable cameras everywhere! Do you feel proud to be involved in the capitalist project of improving Ambient.ai's services and enriching surveillance for all people everywhere? If so, there are hundreds of white plastic eyelids out there awaiting artistic adornment to enhance their visibility, even as they enhance ours. In sum, we thank our glorious administration for their brilliant technical solution to a social problem. This is how it should be, because all social and political problems definitely have a technical solution. And usually, we just need to pay for something involving AI rather than have an open discussion as a community. What a waste of time that would be. Thank you, glorious MIT administration and glorious MIT Corporation, for knowing what is in our best interests. And again, that was the MIT faculty newsletter with the letter from five co-authors called How We Learned to Stop Worrying and Love Campus Surveillance. If you're just joining us, by the way, you are listening to Tectonic. My name is Mark Hurst. I'm your host. And we're about halfway through the show. If you want links to the various audio files and videos and things that I'm playing, you can find them on the Tectonic website, which is tectonic.fm, T-E-C-H, tonic.fm. Our theme today is Let's All Ridicule AI. And I think you heard a really good example there in that faculty newsletter. Of course, it's, as the phrase goes, dripping with sarcasm, as they're saying, thank you, glorious MIT, for acting in our best interests. And, you know, I'm sure some people reading that maybe on the receiving end might think, well, boy, that's not very nice. That's not very polite. But this is the thing. We're at a stage right now where in order to break through the clutter and to be heard, I think we do have to rely on things like ridicule and sarcasm to raise our voices in a way that gets attention. I mean, it would be wonderful if we lived in a society that was still able to have a nuanced discussion, if we still had people who were able to read a full two pages of text that bring out a nuanced argument and develop a line of thinking. But I think where we are right now is that we have this threat from AI. AI is de-skilling and decreasing the attention spans of the entire world. And so letters like this from these MIT faculty members using sarcasm and humor to ridicule the plans of the administration, the budgeting of the administration, is the right way to go. I really applaud them for what they're doing. And you did see what's happening with that budget. I mean, if you're wondering, why did some of those MIT libraries shut down? Well, I'm not on the budgeting committee myself, but I'll just make two observations. Number one, the libraries were being shut down, and as they said, over 700 journals
unsubscribed. This is at MIT, unsubscribing to 700 academics.

0: academic journals. And observation number two, they apparently paid plenty of money to Ambient AI and whatever company provided the 500 surveillance cameras, and probably growing, that are all over the campus, including on the hallways where the faculty members work and do the research. And as the letter pointed out, the surveillance is now in view of the bathroom door. And so if I bring this back to my earlier observation, AI and surveillance going hand in hand, I don't know if you caught this comment, but with this combination of surveillance cameras being watched and analyzed by AI algorithms, one of the watchers, we're not sure who that is who has access to this, but one of the watchers could put in a natural language search, show me every time that a curly-haired colleague from the chemistry department went to the bathroom or went to her office or where else did she go on campus. It's the same sort of risk, the same sort of threat that we've seen all across the country with license plate surveillance cameras from Flock and Axon and other companies, where police departments, there have been so many incidents of police officers using those surveillance and AI combinations as stalking platforms to stalk their ex or to stalk someone who they've just took an interest in. And now the MIT administration is spending who knows how much money in order to install a similar system on the campus. Why? Because why? Because surveillance and AI make us safe? I don't understand. How did higher education, MIT and other universities combined, how did higher education survive the first, I don't know, when did Oxford start up in the 1200s or something? So let's call it, I don't know, 800 years of higher education before AI came out and surveillance cameras. How did, for centuries, how did higher education survive with all of the safety problems of a campus not monitored by an AI cancer? There's no reason given, except that this is the new thing and everyone needs to be submitted to the AI surveillance camera, and this is what we're doing. Meantime, the libraries close and the journals are unsubscribed to. So again, I'm using the MIT. I'm certainly not doing this to pick on MIT. I'm using this as an example of what I suspect is happening all across higher education and across, you know, high schools, middle schools, all through K-12, that AI and surveillance are sucking up the budget that could have been used for, as the letter said, the dull things of teaching, pedagogy, and lesson plan prep, and tutoring, and better physical plant. All of those dull things that don't involve AI, those could have gotten the money, but they didn't. And now we're seeing libraries close and journals go away out of but look, at least they have Grok and Instagram, right? As the letter said. So I like that letter, and I think it's worth reflecting on. But let's move on, shall we? I told you at the beginning of the show, let's all ridicule AI, that I'm going to ridicule AI. There are some journalists or comedians who are going to ridicule AI. I hope you'll ridicule AI. But there is one other group that's getting in on the fun unwittingly, a group you wouldn't initially expect to be getting in on ridiculing AI, but they are. The tech oligarchs and AI companies themselves are getting in on the fun of ridiculing AI. In the things that they say, they are unintentionally hilarious and or disturbing, maybe both, some weird combination of that. Let me play an example. One of the people who always comes up when we talk about AI and surveillance and everything that's happening is Peter Thiel. And Peter Thiel recently got an award from a German media conglomerate called Axel Springer. And he said something very interesting. I'm going to hold off on playing this because first I want to play you what South Park says about Peter Thiel. And then I'm going to play the real Peter Thiel after it. So first, let's hear South Park and their ridiculous treatment of Peter Thiel. And if you know this episode's from several months ago, I'm not going to play the whole clip because it goes into places that you can't go on live radio, live FM radio. But I'm going to play you a little bit of it so you get a taste of it. This is South Park talking about Peter Thiel. When he was going, and he's still giving these lectures, going around the country and around the world, giving these lectures on the Antichrist, which is, let's hear how South Park puts it. Here it is.
1: All right, everyone, listen up. I've gotten a lot of reports of disruptions in the classroom and some satanic numerology going on. So I want to remind you, this is a power Christian school, and I am a power Christian principal, and we will be PC. So now I want you to hear from someone who is the highest authority on biblical prophecies. This person is an absolute expert on the end of days and the coming of the Antichrist. Please welcome Mr. Peter Thiel.

0: Hello, kids, I'm Peter Thiel, and I'm here to talk to you about the Antichrist. Okay, so first, what is the Antichrist? The Antichrist is a newer, more human form of Satan that will soon walk the earth. We don't know how soon it will walk the earth, but it could be within the next 6 to 7 weeks.
1: Okay, I'm going to stop the clip there. And, of course, Peter Thiel says the Antichrist may be coming in the next 6 to 7 weeks. And given that he's in the cartoon, he's giving his little lecture to a group of what are they, elementary school kids are in South Park. They all say 6'7", you know, and do the thing that was a fad for a while, and then he goes on from there. But when you hear that South Park satire of Peter Thiel, I mean, if you don't know what kinds of things he actually says, you might think, well, that's just the South Park guys exaggerating again about Peter Thiel, you know, this incredibly influential billionaire who owns Palantir, which is the main surveillance company in the U.S. And is influential in all sorts of other ways. You can go back and listen to my interview with Gil Duran, who wrote The Nerd Reich. He was just on a couple of weeks ago, and we talked about Peter Thiel at some length. But here's the real Peter Thiel. Okay, now that you've heard South Park, as I said, he was recently given an award from Axel Springer, which is this German media company. And as part of the festivities, I'm not sure exactly when, but it's somewhere within that award ceremony, he was interviewed as part of this Axel Springer event. And it's a very short clip, but I want you to hear it. I may have to play this twice because it's kind of hard to believe that he actually said this, but by all accounts, this does seem to be an actual clip of Peter Thiel talking and giving a bit of his philosophy on things. Here it is.
2: You're at least, if you're evil, you're at least competent. And if you're evil, you're not bad. And therefore, maybe you're actually kind of good because you're at least getting something done.
1: Okay, so I don't know if you caught that. It was just 12 seconds, but this is Peter Thiel informing all of us that if you're evil, you're actually kind of good because at least you're getting something done. What an interesting barometer for your sense of morality and ethics as to whether you're getting things done. I can think of figures in history who certainly got things done, who were perhaps best described as the embodiment of evil. Maybe Thiel would call them kind of good, or maybe really good, because they were very effective. Listen to this. It's just 12 seconds. Listen to this guy again.
2: You're at least, if you're evil, you're at least competent. And if you're evil, you're not bad. And therefore, maybe you're actually kind of good, because you're at least getting something done.
1: Okay, so there you have Peter Thiel, both on South Park and in real life. He is, as far as I know, he's continuing his Antichrist lecture series, and it's self-parody. I mean, almost every time he opens his mouth for a public interview, he has some of these incredible quotes. I mean, he spoke to who was it at the New York Times? Was it Ezra Klein or somebody else? Oh, it was Ross Douthat, I think. He spoke a few months back, and Douthat asked, is he in favor of the human race surviving? And I played this clip on the show. This is a few months ago, and Thiel made this strange noise like, and he was unable to answer for several seconds whether he thought humanity should actually survive. So this is the level of ethics, of integrity, that is being shown by our vaunted AI leaders, these tech oligarchs who run the economy. And it's worthy of ridicule. That's why I'm running the show tonight. It's not so much that I'm against AI in theory, in all aspects. It's that when these guys use this perverted sense of morals and ethics to create these platforms that have these harmful effects in the world, that I'm against. The way things have turned out, I'm against. Of course, the technology could be formed in different ways, with different people, with a different viewpoint on morals and ethics and different economic incentives. There's so many different ways that this could be imagined. But we are left, in this timeline, as we say, with these guys doing these things, and they're richly deserving of the satire, the parody, and the ridicule. By the way, here's another, it's not exactly a tech oligarch, but I'll say a tech exec from Silicon Valley who is helping to, helping us to ridicule these platforms. This is from Ars Technica from September 17, 2026. If you didn't see this, find it on the Tectonic episode page. The headline is, Microsoft executive called AI scraping, quote, the largest theft of labor in human history. This was Microsoft Director of Applied Science, Brent Hecht, repeatedly warned in documents. This, by the way, Microsoft is in a lawsuit with the New York Times, and so there's a document discovery, and so a lot of things are coming to light. It's not actually leaked documents, but the lawyers or the legal teams are getting access to these internal documents. That's why we're learning this. So this director of applied science said in one of these documents that scraping news from other sites for the purpose of training their AI was, quote, an astonishing theft of unprecedented proportions, and he called it perhaps the, as I said, quote, the largest theft of labor in human history. And in another document, he contradicted Microsoft and OpenAI's argument that training AI on news content is fair use, saying that made, quote, a complete mockery of the idea of fair use. So here we have a tech exec saying this is the largest theft in human history. This is unprecedented. This is a complete mockery. Well, thank you. Thank you, Brent Hecht, for telling the truth and helping us to ridicule what has happened with our economy, with these multi-trillion dollar companies, including your own employer, helping to make a mockery of everything that we used to hold dear and, could I even say, sacred. This is where we are with AI. By the way, speaking of Microsoft, in New Jersey, there's a data center that was fined over $1 million. And what happened there? This is from The Guardian, September 25, 2026. This is a AI data center that is being used by Microsoft. It's managed and being run by a company called Data One. But you know, these companies, they all run them on behalf of big tech. And this one is running it on behalf of Microsoft. And this particular data center that's in New Jersey, Guardian says, has stirred controversy since it broke ground in 2025 due to consistent noise complaints, unpermitted construction, and a combative zoning process. And apparently part of what's happening in that unpermitted construction is dozens of these generators that are polluting the air and polluting the, adding noise pollution to the neighborhood. So, is $1 million fine going to do much to Microsoft, or to Data One that's working for Microsoft? Probably not. I mean, we are going to need a more systemic, way to push back, but at least we're getting some coverage in The Guardian. Let's move on to this interview. I talked about a New York Times interview recently. There was another one with Ezra Klein and Jensen Huang, who is the CEO of NVIDIA. This is a really, really powerful person in the tech industry running NVIDIA, which of course is responsible for so many of the chips that the AI companies and the big tech companies are relying on to fit out their data centers with. And this was a long and pretty in-depth conversation between Ezra Klein and Jensen Huang. And Ezra, you know, he push back, I'd say, gently on a couple of things. But I want to play you an excerpt because of something that Huang said. This is just after Ezra Klein, as I said, he gently, politely brings up, hey, Jensen, isn't it true? We've seen some research that AI, when it's introduced into the classroom, actually tends to result in lower test scores and lower academic performance. What do you think of that? Because, of course, Jensen's there to sell the idea of AI. He needs to keep this AI bubble pumped up as much as he can. This is for the good of his company's stock price and his own personal fortune. So Huang is there to sell AI. Klein offers this very light, not criticism, but just a challenge to a very obvious point that academic results again and again are shown to that it's harmful to have AI in the classroom. And I wanted to play you Jensen's response. This again is Jensen Huang, CEO of NVIDIA. Here it is.
3: I completely agree. Try to get a kid to do long division right now. You know, the multiplication table is starting to be forgotten. Doing square roots, my goodness. I mean, it's just basic math is being forgotten. Does it matter?
4: That's my question for you.
3: Yeah, I don't think it does. I don't think it does. But
4: there must be some set of skills that matter.
3: Oh, yeah. But maybe not those. We're going to discover new ones. Just maybe not those. There are a lot of skills that don't matter. People don't, I mean, my first confession, I actually don't know my address.
4: I don't really believe that to be true.
3: It's completely true. And Janine will tell you, and Lori will tell you. One day I had to pump gas, and it was a few years ago, and they needed my zip code. And I panicked. I didn't know my zip code. I don't know my telephone number, but I forget these things. I can live with it.
1: I can live with it, Jensen Huang says. Did you catch, he said a few, just, these are just unbelievable statements from one of the most powerful people in the world. I believe he's the eighth richest person in the world, CEO of NVIDIA, saying publicly, and with some measure of pride, it seems, that he doesn't know his own address. He doesn't know his own phone number. He doesn't know his own zip code. As he said, he forgets these things. I mean, if I wanted to come up with a skit, you know, like a Saturday Night Live style skit that was ridiculing AI, I don't know that I could write better material than this, that you have the eighth richest guy in the world whose job it is to pump up the AI bubble, go in front of probably a fairly large audience with this New York Times guy, and say proudly, I can't remember my phone number, and that's due to AI. And of course, this is completely in sync with research that has talked about and has documented and has measured the level of cognitive decline suffered by people who spend too much time around AI, which only stands to reason. I mean, if you rely on this plagiarism answer machine as a crutch to tell you everything in your life, of course you're going to start forgetting things. Is that the kind of life that you want to lead? And apparently it's okay for Jensen. And I mean, fine, if that's the kind of life you want to lead, that you can't remember anything about yourself. I wonder what that says about other parts of his life and his relationships that he can't remember, that he doesn't know, and that's okay with him. But I'm not going to venture a guess, try to keep this professional. But I do want to say that there was another sad assertion that he made, or a sad part of his statement, when he talked about the multiplication tables and how they're disappearing from the minds of school kids everywhere. And he seems to be okay with that too. And, you know, it's one thing if you want to live your life being a kind of mental incompetent who cannot remember his own zip code. I mean, I think a three-year-old could do that. But if you want to reduce your cognitive ability to that point, or to use his term, your fine intellectual dexterity, which he says we're all going to lose because of AI, if you want to live your life like that, oh, okay, that's your choice. You know, you're a grown man. But you're making decisions and you're pumping up an AI bubble that's having a policy effect on millions of school children around the country and around the world. And you're okay with them suffering this kind of cognitive decline. And the example that you give, a perfect example, is that they're forgetting the multiplication tables. Because why should a kid know what 2 times 3 is when you can ask a stupid AI what the answer is? That's probably going to hallucinate the wrong answer anyway. Can you imagine the kinds of outcomes that the oligarchs are happy for us to endure? And it seems like they're beginning to endure themselves happily. Well, if you're the eighth richest person in the world, I guess you're blind to some of these outcomes. That it doesn't matter to you. You're unaware of how this strikes because you're in a kind of a bubble. You're worth, what is it, $100 billion, an unthinkable amount of money. But, you know, Mr. Wong, to some people who have kids, it matters if they know the multiplication tables. It matters if they know how to read. It matters if they know what their phone number is, what their parents' phone number is, what their address is, for God's sake. The world that you want to bring us, it's beyond ridicule. You know, I'm ashamed to have to report on this, that this is the kind of world you want to build for the rest of us. How shameful is that? How do these oligarchs sleep? All right. The last thing I want to say is a couple of things about this rogue AI. A bunch of people have been asking me, what do you think about the rogue AI? OpenAI had some incidents where, oh, the AI is out of control. It went and hacked into a different system. And then sure enough, because that got lots of headlines, what? OpenAI? Oh, wow, their AI must be very powerful to go rogue like that. Well, a few days later, of course, then it's Facebook. Oh, our AI went rogue too. It's out of control too. We can't. And then Google. Oh, wait. Our AI went rogue also. You know, don't forget about us. We also have something could kill us all. It's like that first clip I played. It's so evil, but don't ask me what it is. These guys are all blowing smoke. The reason these things went rogue, and yes, I'll agree, these things are dangerous because they're being written and designed and deployed by dangerous people and dangerous companies. That's why they're dangerous. Yes, they're these AI agent bot swarms, whatever we call them. Yes, they're going to lead to all sorts of problems, outages and hacks and loss of data. I hope not loss of life. We'll see. Yes, they're dangerous, but it's not because they're little sentient demons running around. It's because these guys wrote them with no security guards, no proper security checks, no proper protocol. They're saying, oops, it went rogue. I guess it's sentient. Look at us. We let it go and look what it did, because they're being irresponsible. That's why. I love this little post on Blue Sky I came across. Someone named Leon. That's the only name I got. Sorry, Leon. But it's a very short post. CEO of Burger King says, our burgers have gone rogue again and infected people with E. coli. That pretty much expresses it. You know, if you had a company that had some food safety recall, you know, like the lettuce, or I mean, it seems like every 3 days there's another recall. I don't know what's happening to food safety in this country. I do have some guesses, but that's out of scope for this episode. But just imagine if the CEO of one of these companies said, oh, our lettuce went rogue, or our burgers went rogue, or whatever it is went rogue and infected people with E. coli. People would say, I don't think it went rogue. I think you just, you know, let it get E. coli and then you spread it all over the place. Well, exactly. Now we have exactly the explanation that we need. Anytime someone asks you, what do you think about the AI bot swarms going rogue? There it is. It's just burgers going rogue with E. coli. That's all it is. It's dangerous people in dangerous companies led by dangerous oligarchs that are having, who could have guessed, dangerous outcomes for the rest of us. That's the world that we're living in, and it deserves ridicule and more. It's shameful. I'm so sorry to have to bring you this degraded level of news, that this is where we are. But we have gambled the entire economy on the spurious promises and the insane ideas and the irresponsible behavior of these eight dudes on the West Coast. I wonder what's going to happen next. there's more that I could say. Look, I have some other posts and things you can read through. It's all along the same lines. But if you want to get even more depressed, find the episode page on the Tectonic website, tectonic.fm, T-E-C-H, tonic.fm. If you want to write me a note, I'm at mark@tectonic.fm. Mark, M-A-R-K, that is, tectonic.fm. And again, the episode is Let's All Ridicule AI, and you can just click in on the website. And by the way, top and center on the episode page is an image of one of those surveillance cameras at MIT with the multicolored gems, which are really just, you know, adhesive plastic things. But it does look quite pretty. So I wish my friends up there at MIT good luck in beautifying the campus in that way. And you can see the how they're doing on the episode page. And until next time, friends, you know exactly what to do. Avoid Apple, abandon Amazon, forget Facebook, and whatever you do, get off Google. And I'll see you back in 2 weeks, because next week, my friend Don Fleming is going to do another great job with a fill-in. Thank you to Don. And we're going to go out to a song that is called Apocalyptic Idiocracy. You know, the Idiocracy, that Mike Judge movie was a documentary. The song is Apocalyptic Idiocracy, and it's by David Sparks and the Urban Appalachians. Thanks, everybody. I'll see you next time.

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2: 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And Joe Uline hosts a concert and signing for his new book, Three Roads, Labor, Music, Ecology, at 4 p.m. in Seattle. Find details and more labor arts news at laborheritage.org. In today's labor history, on this date in 1899, Mother Jones led the wives of striking miners in Arno, Pennsylvania, to the mine with brooms, mops, pots, and pans. They drove off the strikebreakers, and the miners eventually won. Today's labor quote is by Mary Harris Mother Jones, who said, "No matter what the fight, don't be ladylike. God Almighty made women, and the Rockefeller Gang of Thieves made the ladies." 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
4: It's the 420 Drug War News. This is attorney Omar Figueroa talking about AI and creativity.
5: That they don't have the creativity. Only we have creativity. We can come up with original novel thoughts. And so I think that's the threat, is that human creativity is imperiled by not using our brains, by surrendering our agency and our creativity to machines that produce slop.
4: Trump has now, you know, he had the one-day coup in Venezuela. He captured the president and brought him to America. And he's been collecting all the oil. He's bragging about it. We're collecting all the oil. We're going to help the Venezuelan people. But as I understand it, that money's going to, an Iraqi or some bank account in the Far East where that money's now being collected. And it just went, to me, it just seems like he is a pirate. We were talking earlier about the situation, blowing people out of the water because they're supposedly drug couriers, et cetera. And he needs a patch over one eye, as far as I'm concerned. He is a pirate, is he not?
5: Yes, and more than that, it's imperialism. You know, the very imperialism that the Americas have rejected, he's trying to bring back, trying to take over Greenland, has taken over Venezuela, you know, trying to take over the Strait of America? I think he was going to say that Hormuz, and, you know, it's going to be the Strait of America. Yeah. And so what does this expansionism get us? It doesn't get us anything. It's like the Roman Empire trying to expand in the middle of its fall. Not a good idea. We got to take care of the American people. We have to be focused on uniting, not on dividing ourselves, not on trying to take over the world. You know, the humanity is at a point where we are now having alien disclosure. You know, the government is talking about the extraterrestrial visitors coming in. And so there's like a lot of things that are happening that, you know, what's up with all these distractions? Is the alien disclosure a distraction, or is it real? Why are we beholden to hydrocarbon technologies? Why are we not looking for other sources of technology? You know, there's so many possibilities. Why are we trying to, like, go back to the past instead of go to the future. Because going back to the past is not going to work.
4: Again, that was Omar Figueroa. If you want to hear the full discussion, I urge you to visit last week's Cultural Baggage Show, which featured Omar, Howard Wildridge, as well as Mr. Matt Elrod in Canada. I am Dean at drugtruth.net.
6: Put it there, boy. We'll show these fascists what a couple of hillbillies can do.
4: Hello, my friends. Thank you for being with us on this edition of Cultural Baggage. I am Dean Becker, the Reverend Most High. We have two great guests with us today. First off, I want to introduce a reporter with Reason Magazine, Mr. Jacob Solem. How are you doing, Jacob?
7: I'm doing all right. How are you?
4: I'm well, thank you, sir. And we also have with us the director for decades, the founder of the Drug Policy Alliance, Mr. Ethan Nadelman. Hello, Ethan.
8: Hello, Dean. Just make clear, founder and former executive director. So.
4: Well, fair enough. What brings us together here today is a report that just hit me upside the head. It was written by Mr. Solem. It was titled up, How Murdering Suspected Drug Smugglers Became the New Normal. It has a subheading, a year after launching his explosive anti-drug campaign, President Donald Trump routinely rains death on alleged cocaine couriers.
7: Well, when Trump announced this new strategy, you know, over a year ago at this point, it was pretty startling. The usual approach to drug interdiction, which still happens, you know, the Coast Guard still does this, is to stop boats that you think might be carrying drugs, search them, and then if you find the drugs, you seize the drugs, you arrest the people on board, and they may or may not end up being prosecuted, which we could get into later. Very often the Justice Department decides not to prosecute them because they think these cases aren't really worth their resources. But instead of doing that, Trump said, we're just going to blow up the boats and kill everybody on board. So that's a pretty dramatic shift in U.S. drug policy. And initially, I thought, you know, this can't pass muster, right, under the law of the Constitution. And, you know, there's going to be a sufficient blowback that it will deter him. But that is not what has happened. And over a year later, this is still happening. The latest tally is 70 strikes and 234 people killed, and that's without any semblance of due process, without any way to even verify the allegation that each of these boats is carrying drugs, let alone that every person on board is participating in that. There have been credible reports that some of these people, at least, did not belong to a drug trafficking organization, were perhaps unlawful immigrants who were being smuggled, for example. And we don't really know, because the government has not identified, for the most part, who these people are. And in fact, does not even know, in many cases, who these people are. Right. So you may ask, how can they possibly verify that all the people they're killing are narco terrorists, as the president calls them? And the answer is you can't. Can't verify that, even if it were true that all the people on these boats were part of drug trafficking organizations. You can't just kill them under U.S. law or under international law. That is similar to, you know, a police officer who decides, instead of taking a suspected drug dealer into custody, he's just going to shoot him dead on the spot, right? That would be, I think, instantly recognized as murder. The same thing goes here, although Trump has tried to justify the strategy with a couple of arguments, a sort of moral argument, and then also an argument under international law. And I think neither of them holds water when you think about it. The international law justification relies on the premise that we're engaged in an armed conflict with non-state actors who are engaged in an attack on the United States. So it's a non-international armed conflict, according to Trump. But these attacks plainly do not meet the criteria for such a conflict. And even if that conflict existed, it would not be justified to kill everyone on board including, you know, second strikes that kill people who survive the initial strike. That's clearly contrary to the law of war. And then the moral argument is that, you know, people die after using illegal drugs. So anybody who is engaged in supplying those drugs is a morally justified target. It's okay to kill them. This is an act of self-defense. This is an act of righteous retribution. And by the same logic, the government could be killing anyone who supplies alcohol, which is implicated in many, you know, deaths every year in the United States. That's the moral logic of it, right? I don't think anybody is prepared to defend that proposition, but logically, it's the same claim. So it doesn't hold up as a moral matter, as a legal matter under U.S. law, or as a justified act of self-defense under international law.
4: Thank you. That was Jacob Solomon. Now, I want to turn to Ethan Nadelman for a second here. Ethan, we've had here in the United States, some say over 50 million arrests over the lifetime of this drug war. We hit a peak of, I think, 1.68 million back around the year 2000, number of arrests. But of those arrests, none were, I don't know, taken out on the city streets. Maybe on occasion somebody objects or some cop gets scared and has killed somebody, but it has not been the modus operandi of law enforcement in these United States up till this point, right?
8: I mean, I think that's right. You know, it's true. And, I mean, look, first of all, I should say, Dean, I mean, I agree with everything that Jacob just said in terms of his analysis and his perspective on this. And I think when you ask, have we done things like this before? I mean, there are obviously cases where U.S. intelligence agencies or law enforcement agencies have been involved in one way or another in going after some of the major kingpins and in assisting Mexican or Colombian forces, or it's happened in other parts of the world, in sometimes a deadly operation and maybe even a targeting of a senior, really senior person. This notion, however, of going after the you know, the little guys who are involved, we think, but not always, in fact, in some cases, maybe innocent, that really is, it does seem fairly unprecedented. I mean, there have been rules of engagement on this stuff going back forever. And I think if you go back to when the Pentagon and Coast Guard really started getting involved in this 30, 40 years ago, I mean, there were rules about this, about boarding ships and chasing them down. And the notion of just blowing boats out of the water, just seems absolutely, you know, kind of preposterous. And I think, you know, if you ask why is Trump doing this, I mean, there's nothing honorable about the potential answers, right? One is that he wants to appeal to a kind of know-nothing base who loves the idea of killing people, you know, who wishes a lot more people were being executed, whether people who have been convicted of, you know, first-degree murder or other offenses, or just, you know, just this aggressive take. The second thing, I think, is the notion that this will somehow reduce the flow of drugs into this country. But we have basically, I think, no evidence of that. We know that, you know, drug traffickers always respond by looking at other ways to get this stuff in and shifting their routes. Thirdly, you know, Trump's claim that this is dealing, you know, a way of responding to the overdose fatality situation in the U.S. In fact, you know, virtually all of the opioids and fentanyl is coming from Mexico. The coast of Colombia, Venezuela have remarkably little to do with this. It's primarily cocaine that would be on those boats. And that's, you know, has only relatively little involvement in the overdose fatalities that we've, you know, have tragically hit the U.S. over the last decade. So I really think it much more fits with Trump's notion that he can get away with anything, that he can do anything. You know, his famous line that I could walk down the middle of, was it Fifth Avenue, and shoot somebody, and I could get away with it. It is a way of saying the law does not apply to me. I can go out and kill. I can go out and appeal to the basest instincts of people in the American public. And I think now that the Supreme Court has ruled that essentially presidents cannot be held accountable for criminal actions engaged in while they were in the White House, it gives them that extra measure of protection so far as I can see. I am curious about whether Congress, if the Democrats manage to take back one or both houses, you know, about 6 weeks from now, I'll be curious whether this becomes part of what they focus on. I haven't looked at where American public opinion is on this issue, but I definitely hope that the Democrats, you know, if they're in a position to do so, will really focus in on this thing and, you know, look for some kind of severance of these operations at the very least, and maybe some forms of accountability as well.
4: I'm going to read a bit from Jacob's piece there in Reason. A year after Trump launched his bloodthirsty anti-drug campaign, the summary execution of alleged drug smugglers has become the new normal. He goes on to say on one of these boats that all 11 men had been, quote, positively identified as members of the Venezuelan gang Tren de Aragua. And I wanted to go on to say further that the Trump administration cannot give the names of these people who were killed. They don't know who they were killing. It's just a blanket statement that they were positively identified without actually knowing who these people are. Responses from either of you.
7: Yeah, I mean, I think this claim, you know, there's the first problem you just identified is we don't actually know who these people are. So we don't know what the evidence is to suggest that they're members of these organizations. But also, even if they are members of so-called foreign terrorist organizations, that designation is entirely up to the executive branch. And it is not a license to kill at will any member of a listed group. What it means legally is that the Treasury Department can block financing of these groups. And the Justice Department can prosecute people for providing material support to those groups. It doesn't mean that you can kill at will anybody who you say belongs to one of these groups. So legally, that is not a justification. And also, I want to reinforce a couple of points that Ethan made. Trump is obviously confused about the drugs carried by these boats. He has repeatedly referred to it as fentanyl. It's not fentanyl. It's cocaine primarily. That's the drug that's being carried on the routes that he's targeting. And he has asserted that every time he blows up one of these boats, he's saving 25,000 American lives, right? Which is, you know, obviously impossible, because at this point it would be close to 2 million lives supposedly saved, which is many times the number of drug-related deaths that are recorded in the United States each year. So that's obviously impossible, and it rests in part on this assumption that this is fentanyl as opposed to cocaine. But even if this were all fentanyl, there's no way it could possibly be true. He's assuming, first of all, that all of this cocaine is destined for the United States, which is not true. A lot of it is going to Europe. He's assuming that any given quantity that you destroy is thereby reduces the total supply of available Americans. That's obviously not true, because traffickers compensate for intercepted shipments by sending more. It's always been true. And Trump himself has implicitly acknowledged that point by saying that the old method of interdiction, where you seize the drugs, destroy them later, as opposed to blowing them up on the spot, has no impact on the drug supply. He said that himself. So if it doesn't, if destroying it later doesn't, you know, have a significant impact on the drug supply, how can destroying it on the spot do that? And he's assuming that any given amount of drugs will be divided evenly into fatal doses that will be consumed by different people, you know, in one sitting. You know, that's a standard sort of assumption the government makes when it tries to defend the war on drugs, you know, on that basis. So it's totally absurd, that claim. And yet he and also the people who work for him have repeatedly alleged that. So that's part of an attempt to justify this in moral terms, if not in legal terms. And the one other thing that Ethan mentioned that struck me is that, you know, Trump for, you know, official decisions basically has immunity under the Supreme Court's ruling. Beyond that, he can pardon anyone involved in these operations. So that means there's no accountability, right? If he decides, even on his last day in office, I'm going to give a blanket pardon to every, you know, the members of the military, the people at the Pentagon who were involved in these operations, and so they can never be prosecuted for murder or conspiracy to commit murder, then they can't under federal law. So there is a complete lack of accountability. Congress has given this some attention, but the critics, among the Democrats, for the most part, are trying to draw distinctions that are really not essential. They're trying to say, were these people really drug traffickers, for example? And a few members of Congress, like Rand Paul and Thomas Massie, have said it doesn't matter whether. First of all, we don't know because the government never had to offer any proof. But even if they were, you can't just kill these people without any kind of due process. You know, that's the essence of the problem. It's not, are they rightly identifying drug traffickers? Is that there is no death penalty authorized by U.S. law for these crimes, even if you did arrest them and prosecute them successfully. And I think I mentioned, around the same time, during the first few months of these strikes, when they're killing all of these people, the Coast Guard simultaneously is intercepting boats, as they always have done, and arresting people on board. And typically what happens in those cases is those people are sent back to their home countries because the Justice Department decides that their crimes are so minor that it's not even worth pursuing. But the people who are guilty of the same conduct, allegedly, right, somehow are worthy of death. It makes no sense.
4: Thank you. That was Jacob Solem. I'm reading again from your report here. The boat strikes do not qualify as, quote, hostilities. The Justice Department's Office of Legal Counsel told Congress last fall because U.S. forces do not face a plausible threat of casualties. I say, end quote there. And I want to say this. There has never been one instance of any of these people on these small boats firing at U.S. forces of engaging, quote, wartime activities. It's a one-sided deal, is it not?
7: Well, yeah, I mean, the point is that they're killing these people from afar with missiles without any sort of violent threat against them or against anyone else. They're not trying to defend themselves or defend anyone else. And the fact that the reason that Trump is saying there are no hostilities, by the way, is to avoid the requirements of the War Powers Resolution, which apply in cases where there either are hostilities or hostilities are likely to be imminent. And he's saying we're fine. We have no, there's no danger to U.S. forces, therefore it's not hostilities. But the idea that you could have a non-international armed conflict without hostilities is a contradiction in terms. So his attempt to escape the requirements of the War Powers Resolution totally undermines his argument on international law because he's saying that there is a war and a war has to involve, hostilities of some sort.
4: You mentioned that Trump could, on his last day, pardon all of these people involved in these killings, but I don't think he can negate the potential of these being called war crimes and prosecuted by the United Nations or, something like The Hague in the future. I don't think he can prevent that, right?
7: Yeah, well, the U.S. does not recognize the authority of that court. It's not a party to that arrangement. So that's quite unlikely. I mean, this is they could theoretically indict people for war crimes, but in what context would they be arrested or extradited and subject to the court's authority?
8: You know, Dean, if I could jump in.
4: Sure.
8: I think also putting this into a kind of broader political context, as well as looking at other areas in which the U.S. uses force. I mean, like one could look at, for example, the U.S. use of drones to target terrorists around the world. And that's something that's been a bipartisan thing. Obama did it, it was seen as a way of attacking terrorists, with very close oversight and controls and calculations about collateral losses and things like that. So there is some little element of doing this sort of thing, but in a state where you have recognized terrorist groups that are active, whether it's in the Gulf or in Africa or whatever it might be. I think the other context to look at this in is in terms of U.S. policy in Latin America and Trump administration policy. There's an element of this which reckons back to the days of gunboat diplomacy, going back to the 19th century, which was the idea of using U.S. military naval forces to intimidate foreign governments. Now, even in those days, I don't think it necessarily meant opening fire on smuggling vessels. It didn't go that far. But there is this, you know, notion of Latin America being the U.S. backyard. I think if you look at the other things that happened here, when you look at

0: approved of while worrying about the broader implications. Now, you also have Trump saber-rattling vis-a-vis Cuba and the threats of some sort of invasion, of targeting of the Cuban leadership. And that's kind of taking the Venezuela scenario to the whole next level. Now, I think you can look at what they did with these killings on the suspected drug smuggling boats, sort of in that context, about the U.S. using, you know, military violence to accomplish its objectives and being increasingly comfortable with doing that. I think, obviously, what's happened in Iran, where that initial attack in Iran following up with the Israelis, you know, there was that week of optimism that it would lead to a kind of Venezuela-like result, where once again, people might have applauded the outcome, even though they were worried about the broader implications. But now that Trump's, you know, attack on Iran has turned out to be an utter disaster from both a broader strategic perspective, political perspective, and even economic perspective, I think it's probably giving him some pause in that area. So I would tend to look at these attacks on the suspected drug smuggling things, not only in the context of Trump wanting to sound tough on drugs, not only the notion of Trump wanting to sound tough on cracking down on invasions of our border, but also in terms of a real inclination to, you know, come back to the ideas that we are going to use our military advantage vis-a-vis the rest of the world and certainly Latin America and the Caribbean in aggressive ways. Congress has already indicated on the Republican leadership that they are not going to hold the president account if he is engaging in things that would traditionally be regarded as acts of war, that, you know, they'll just accept his say-so that it's not a war if he says it's not a war. And even if he accidentally does say it's a war, they're still going to stand down and not call him, not assert Congress's constitutional power over the right to declare war. So when you have this kind of lame rubber stamp Congress right now, unwilling to, you know, call in Trump or hold him accountable, I think we just have to see where he's next going to exert this sort of coercion and this killing of people who are suspected criminals, undeserving of what they got in those attacks, or even of innocence, in order to accomplish what he sees as the Trump foreign policy's goals.
1: I think the Obama precedent is interesting. A bunch of Republicans were very critical of that policy, but at least in that situation, the government is ostensibly targeting actual terrorists, right? People who pose a violent threat to U.S. targets. That's the whole premise of it. But in this case, we're talking about so-called terrorists who are not engaged in violence against the United States and who don't even fit the conventional definition of terrorist, which, you know, the standard definition is that you're using violence to based on either political or religious ideology to try to achieve, you're trying to intimidate a government or intimidate a populace to try to achieve political goals. That's not what drug trafficking organizations are doing. They're supplying products that Americans want and profiting from it a lot because of drug prohibition, right? Mm-hmm. And so it's completely, it's not analogous at all in that sense. I think even people who thought what Obama did was okay should have a problem with this because it's not even ostensibly, you know, if you look at what's happening, you mentioned violence is extremely one-sided. It's not about responding to a threat of violence, let alone one that really qualifies as terrorism under conventional definitions.
0: You think about it, Jacob, you know, there's even the sense that there is some not insignificant minority of Americans, the kind of Trumpian base and maybe a few others, who would say, hey, anybody crossing the U.S. border illegally, shoot them. Mow them down, right? I mean, if you ask, should anybody crossing the U.S. border be shot, you know, on sight, you know? I think you could probably get 20-25% of Americans to say yes, you know, effectively meaning that millions of people crossing this country as undocumented migrants would be up to being shot, as well as the handful of smugglers in between them. And I think part of this is, once again, Trump's play to the base, which, and I quite frankly, I don't know, as we look at all the loss of, Trump's numbers, popularity going down and down these days, and even Republican candidates increasingly separating themselves from him.

0: His attacks, his authorized attacks, suspected drug smuggling boats. I don't know that filter factors at all in the American consciousness, right? It's much more about the economy. It's about inflation. It's those sorts of things, you know, where we continue to be reminded in a very sobering way that for most Americans, ultimately violations of the Constitution, abuses of executive power, degradations of democracy, you know, I mean, that all of these things don't loom very large.
1: Yeah, I think that's probably right. And when you ask, as I asked you when I was writing this story, are they going to keep doing this? Is this now the new normal for future presidents? And, you know, part of that depends on whether voters actually care one way or another. Maybe they care in the sense that they like it and they want it to continue. And that is certainly true of a lot of Trump supporters, I think. And, you know, this is consistent with what Trump has said repeatedly over the years, which is we need to be executing more drug offenders, right? We need to do that under the law, but I don't think that's a justified policy, but it's not the policy, right? That's not what the law says. The law does not authorize the death penalty, even if you arrest and try and convict somebody being a crew member of one of these drug boats. Mm-hmm. So it's not authorized by law. It's part of this sort of extra legal fantasy that he's actually made reality.
2: Gentlemen, we're about to end our time here together. I want to say this, that we hear stories of the CIA being involved in drug raids in Mexico. We hear stories of the U.S. involvement in this drug war around the world. This is a report from the Wall Street Journal that U.S. troops are now fighting the drug war on the ground in Ecuador. Dozens of American military personnel joined Ecuadorian police in raids, marking a new level of direct U.S. involvement. We know, these three people here know more than anybody, that drug war is a miserable failure with no chance of ever succeeding. And yet these efforts continue into infinity. We got to wrap it up. Your closing thoughts, please.
0: Well, I mean, Dean, I'll just say, yes, there's a long history of CIA, sometimes DEA, law enforcement, collaborating, cooperating, providing intelligence, but also all sorts of rules regulating, at least the role of law enforcement. Having the military engaged at this level now may, in fact, be taking it to a new level, as they're doing, for example, in Ecuador. But once again, we're living under an administration that really is always pushing the boundaries, pushing, you know, as far as they can to see what they can get away with. And that's what they're doing here.
2: That was Ethan Nadelman, former director of the Drug Policy Alliance. Closing thoughts there, Mr. Jacob Solo.
1: Yeah, I mean, in addition to the whole problem with the rule of law, which Trump is obviously violating, he is perverting the mission of the military because he's obliterating the distinction between civilians and combatants. He's saying anybody who's involved in the illegal drug trade is a combatant, which is not true. and he's using that to justify what is plainly murder under U.S. law.
2: Gentlemen, thank you so much. Once again, I remind you, because of prohibition, you don't know what's in that bag. I urge you to please be careful and always remember that euphoria is a blessing, not a crime.
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4: The failure of drug war is glaringly obvious to judges, cops, wardens, prosecutors, and millions more now calling for decriminalization, legalization, the end of prohibition. Let us investigate the century of lies.
5: Hello. Welcome to Century of Lies. I'm your host, Doug McVeigh. On this edition of Century, dual disorders. Dual disorders refers to a person having both a mental health and a substance use disorder. People with dual disorders often face barriers to accessing appropriate, integrated care, while services may struggle to respond in a coordinated and effective manner. The European Union Drugs Agency recently held a webinar examining dual disorders, looking at responses in some EU nations. And on today's show, we're going to hear about one of those responses. But first, the Drug User Liberation Front operated a compassion club for people who use drugs in Vancouver, British Columbia. They started operating publicly in 2021. DULF was raided by Vancouver police in November of 2023. Two of Dolph's leaders, Eris Nix and Jeremy Callicum, were arrested. Eris and Jeremy were tried and convicted in November of 2025. They challenged those convictions. Their appeal was heard by the BC Supreme Court in July of this year. On Tuesday, September 29th, the BC Supreme Court issued its decision. The criminal law used to convict Eris and Jeremy is unconstitutional. The court ruled that parts of Canada's Controlled Drugs and Substances Act were unconstitutional, violating the charter rights of Eris and Jeremy, and more broadly, of people who use drugs. In her ruling, the Honorable Madam Justice Catherine Murray found that a non-medicalized safer supply program is urgently needed to save lives, and that the Dolph Compassion Club reduced the harms associated with the toxic drug crisis and did not negatively impact the community or public safety. According to reporting by Daryl Greer with Canadian Press, in court on Tuesday, Justice Murray told Eris and Jeremy, quote, "I think you should be very proud of yourselves, and it's people like you who make a difference, and you just did. So go do great things. I have no doubt that you will." End quote. I'm sure we'll be hearing more about this in the weeks to come, so stay tuned. And meanwhile, you can find out more about Dolph and their successful challenge at the website dolph.ca. That's dulf.ca. You're listening to Century of Lies. I'm your host, Doug McVeigh. Now to our main story. Dual disorders refers to a person having both a mental health and a substance use disorder. People with dual disorders often face barriers to accessing appropriate integrated care, while services may struggle to respond in a coordinated and effective manner. The European Union Drugs Agency recently held a webinar examining dual disorders, looking at responses in some EU nations. On today's show, we're going to hear a portion of that webinar. Here's Clara de Ruyter, PhD, a postdoctoral researcher at Ghent University in Belgium.
6: For today's presentation, I chose the title Beyond Dual Disorders. Of course, I still want to do justice to the mini guide on dual disorders, but I believe dual disorders, a concept, it really usefully draws attention to the co-occurrence of substance use and mental health disorders. But at the same time, it also sounds relatively narrow based on my research experience, since the lives behind that label, they are rarely organized into these two separate problems. And today I would like to very briefly introduce the lived realities behind that label, but also especially take you to Villa Voortman. It's a low threshold community oriented meeting place in Ghent in Belgium. For people with dual disorders, with complex mental health needs. And I guess my central argument for today will be that recovery isn't something that happens inside an individual, or inside a treatment program. It's also something that is made possible through places, through relationships, and everyday practices. But let me begin with the lived realities. Okay, so people described as having dual disorders, they often live with very complex needs, with accumulated and intersecting support needs. And substance use and severe mental health issues, they may be combined with unstable housing, poverty, poor physical health, judicial problems, social isolation, trauma, violence. These are not separate boxes. They interact and they can reinforce each other over time. For example, unstable housing can intensify psychological distress, make substance use more risky. A psychotic crisis can also jeopardize housing. Stigma can restrict access to resources such as work, social relationships, and healthcare. So there's all kinds of ways in which these needs or these issues accumulate and reinforce each other. And what we then see is that there's not one linear treatment problem, but rather the risk that persons with dual disorders end up in self-reinforcing cycles of instability and exclusion in society. And within, at least in Belgium, within treatment settings, but also in research, I see this. People with dual disorders are often described as people who are hard to reach. But it's an expression I would like to pause at, because it's a phrasing that's commonly used, but it easily locates the problem also inside the person, as if some people are naturally unreachable or they are unmotivated or unwilling to engage with treatment. My own research, but also the wider literature, suggests a different reading of this Many people have repeatedly tried to obtain help, but they have encountered exclusion criteria, waiting lists, fragmented services, stigma, as Francine already said, services that focus on one part of their lives while referring the rest elsewhere. And the paradox in this, to me, is quite striking, because the behaviors and the circumstances that are partly produced by these complex needs and by marginalization in society as well, like relapse, crisis, homelessness, fragmented attendance to services, distrust, they can then again become reasons for even further exclusion from support and care. And people can become not so much hard to reach as maybe easy for systems to ignore. So the complexity is not, I guess my main message here is the complexity is not a characteristic of the person, but it's also something that is produced in the relationship between complex lives and systems that tend to divide those lives into separate sectors. And then if the difficulty is not simply located within the person, then perhaps we also need to change the questions we ask. So the usual question is, how do we treat dual disorders? And that remains, of course, an important question. Integrated mental health and addiction treatment is essential. And I'm also not arguing against this today. But treatment alone, at the same time, does not answer everything. It can still leave us with a narrow focus on symptoms, adherence, individual change. And it may tell us which intervention to offer without telling us maybe what enables a person to stay connected, what enables a person to feel safe enough to return after a difficult period or a crisis, or to recover a sense of identity and belonging. So I would like to place another question alongside the treatment question. What kinds of places, relationships, everyday practices make recovery actually possible in persons with dual disorders? And maybe this changes our analytic gaze a little bit, because then we move from asking only what professionals do to people towards examining what is created between people and how an environment can make certain forms of encounters, of participation and citizenship possible. And one concrete place that I'd like to you to meet virtually today is Villa Voortman, because it offers one concrete place from which we can explore this question further together today. Villa Voortman is a low-threshold community-oriented meeting place in the center of Ghent in Belgium. It's developed in 2012, literally in a very derelict old villa, the one you can see on the photo as well. We've moved to a different building in the meantime. But it was developed especially for people with co-occurring substance use and severe mental health issues. A lot of it also psychosis-related. For people with those co-occurring disorders who often lost connection with more traditional services. So really people falling between the cracks of the traditional mental health care system. On a daily basis, around 25 visitors, as service users are called, visit the place. It's open Monday to Saturday, 9 to 5. They come voluntarily. I think that's important to mention. They may stay for a short time or for the whole day, or they dip in and out of the place. And so rather than patients or clients, we call them visitors. And the daily practice really has a minimal structure. There's two basic rules that are central to Villa Voortman: no violence and no drug use in the meeting place. And within those boundaries, people can come and go. They can spend time with others. They can take part in activities or also choose not to participate and just be there. The human encounter is really at the heart of the practice there. I'm not trying to say that nothing professional happens there or nothing therapeutic happens there. It definitely does. The staff who works there, they respond to basic needs, but they also help with housing, with administration. They provide frontline support, and they also work to build connections with a broader network of services. They really work a lot also to keeping different care partners involved around the table, even in very difficult cases. So the clinical and the social expertise is present there, but at the same time, it also does not determine the identity of the place or make every encounter conditional on a treatment goal. It's a very artistic and creative place. these creative practices, artistic practices, are woven through daily life, like music, theater, writing, visual arts, cooking, philosophing together, other ateliers. There's lots of creative activity going on in Villa Voortman in the shape of ateliers that are often also instigated or even run by visitors themselves. So it is linked to their own interests. And these are not just fun or nice activities on top of the real care. They are really like among the central ways in which people meet, express themselves in the place, make something together, and become visible beyond the diagnostic identity. And we, it's of course a very interesting place to do research because it sort of started a bit outside the traditional support system here in Ghent. And the first study we did there, we tried to understand, like, what does this place mean to people who come here? How come people come here? What do they feel they get from this place? And we could catch it in one phrase: Villa Voortman becomes a place to be and eventually also a place to be me. Okay, so the first dimension is simply a place to be. It sounds modest, but it is very fundamental. Visitors in our interviews, they described a place where they could feel safe, accepted, part of a peer group also. And over time, some spoke about it as the place to be, almost like a second home. And something I'd like to highlight here really is the voluntariness. People are not required to follow a predetermined therapeutic program in order to belong. They can take part, but they can also withdraw, they can return, they can choose what matters to them in Villa Voortman. And of course, it does not mean that nothing is expected of people who come there. People remain responsible for how they act within this shared space, but their presence is not constantly evaluated against clinical progress. The second central dimension in this study we did is it's a place to be me. Once people are welcomed as more than a diagnosis or a collection of risks, other identities can really come into view through music, writing, cooking, repairing something, simply contributing to the daily life of the place. Visitors can express interests and capacities that have often been obscured by stigmatizing labels, also been obscured by negative past treatment experiences, for example. And this is very much also about citizenship, because the creative work that happens there in the public events, and I'll talk a bit more about this in a minute, they really connect visitors with the city and allow them also to become visible as artists, as performers, as neighbors, and as contributors to the community. And I would not say that these two dimensions are like sequential, where, for example, safety, when you feel safe, you can then work on a new or find your sense of identity. They're more constantly interacting with each other. Feeling accepted can make self-expression possible, for example, but also contributing something of yourself can deepen belonging to the place and to the community. So a place, Villa Voortman as a place, is continuously made and remade through this movement between belonging and being there and doing stuff and becoming. So all these processes interact.
5: This is a presentation by Clara de Ruyter, PhD, a postdoctoral researcher at Ghent University in Belgium, speaking on a webinar hosted by the European Union Drugs Agency entitled Understanding Dual Disorders. We'll hear the rest in a moment. You're listening to Century of Lies. I'm your host, Doug McVeigh. Now let's hear the rest of Dr. de Ruyter's presentation.
6: Okay, so maybe before I explain a bit more about further study we did, something I didn't mention in the beginning but might be interesting to know, or for you to know a little bit more about the profile of the visitors who come there. So what all of them or most of them share is the dual disorder aspect, but also I think about half of them are homeless or are living in and with unstable housing, and about a third of them have a history of incarceration as well. So it is really they're all of them are people living in very precarious living circumstances, I would say. I think it's maybe important just to add this. So we wanted to understand better, like, okay, we have a sense of what this place means to people, but also how is this place made? What happens in this place? And we did ethnographic fieldwork and interviews with all actors involved in the daily practice of the place. And through this study, three dynamics came to the fore. And the first dynamic is what we describe as rituals of hospitality. And by ritual, we do not mean something ceremonial or something very formal. We mean small, repeated interactions through which people recognize one another and reproduce the atmosphere of the place. And when we think about those rituals, you know, these involve things like greeting someone very warmly with a kiss and a hug, sitting close together, making coffee, cooking together, eating together, washing the dishes together, celebrating Christmas together. Precisely because these small rituals are repeated and very recognizable, they provide a rhythm and familiarity to the place. And these rituals kind of say, in what they convey is like, you are expected here. There's a place here for you at this table. And through these rituals, certain locations within Villa Voortman also become real hotspots. The kitchen, the living room, a table around which people gather, almost like in a household, you know, in our own homes. They're very similar hotspots. And they're not important just as physical rooms. It's because they concentrate the encounters happening within Villa Voortman. For example, we also saw that during the COVID-19 crisis, when access to these spaces and physical proximity was very restricted, their role became especially visible, because when a hotspot was no longer accessible or when it was very fragmented, the social life of the place also became more fragmented and challenging. So this radical, I would say it's like a radical sense of hospitality, Villa Voortman, but it's not like a statement hanging on the wall, like everybody's welcome here. It's very material. It's very embodied within the place. It's made through the food, through the furniture, through the proximity, the time, the repeated gestures. For example, when Villa Voortman started, the fact that it was in a very old and derelict, squatty-like almost villa kind of helped installing this kind of radical hospitality. And these small practices, they really form the beating heart of the place. But of course, hospitality does not make those complex needs disappear. So the next dynamic I'd like to discuss concerns how these collective rituals, how they relate to care. And visitors, they bring very real and sometimes or often very urgent needs into Villa Voortman. A very urgent housing problem, a psychotic crisis, debt, physical illness, legal problems, severe psychological distress, substance use, very complex administrative questions. And of course, the staff cannot and does not ignore these needs. At the same time, I think it's important to also keep in mind that no single meeting place can solve the structural conditions that produce them. But our analysis showed that the homely rituals of the villa can also act as a counterweight to what we then described as the survival rituals or the street life, to say it in another way. For someone living on the street or under continuous pressure, daily life may be organized around finding safety, obtaining substances, avoiding danger, managing withdrawals, searching for shelter, navigating institutions. And these practices, these survival rituals, they may be necessary ways of surviving, but they can also easily consume all attention and time in a place like Villa Voortman. Everybody can be occupied trying to solve these urgent needs. But precisely the cooking, the eating, the talking, the making the music, the caring for the shared space, they do not magically remove poverty, homelessness, psychosis, but their effect is very soft. It's a soft effect, but it's still a significant effect, because they temporarily interrupt survival mode and make room for another rhythm, another relationship, for another way of being, really. Like when somebody enters a villa in a real psychotic state, comes in, sees, oh, everything's very homely, everything's very soft, and there's a different sense, it opens up different ways of being. But at the same time, it also creates a difficult balance, because if... as what I said earlier, if staff spend all their time responding to every need that comes into the meeting place, and there's many of them, it's never ending, the meeting place risks becoming another service desk, service among very many that people already navigate. And the collective conditions that make encounter possible, they can disappear because of it. At the same time, if the place only focuses on community, on atmosphere, the urgent needs, they remain unanswered. So it's a difficult balance, and the human encounter tries to mediate between those two poles. And practical help is offered every day, but within a relationship, while the shared life of the place is protected as a resource in its own right at the same time. Of course, this is not a recipe for doing less care. It's more an argument for recognizing that care also includes maintaining the environment in which people can meet one another as human beings, and acknowledging when individual problems require connectedness or connections to housing, health, and social services beyond Villa Voortman. The third and final dynamic adds another layer. It is the creativity that happens in the meeting place. It doesn't only happen inside the place, but it also opens up the place to the world outside. Creativity really ranges. It has a very broad range. It ranges from very small acts, just drawing in Villa Voortman, fixing a bicycle, cooking, decorating a wall, playing music together, to very professional and large theater productions, music productions. Villa Voortman has had several theater productions that made it to the biggest theater festival of Belgium. Everything is done at, those kind of things are done at a professional level, not as like outsider art. And across all these different scales, the creative practice really fuels the making of the place as well. It gives people a language for conversations. Someone does not first have to explain a diagnosis or formulate a treatment goal. They can play, they can build, they can write, they can perform alongside the others. And through that shared activity, abilities, talents, interests, relationships also become more visible. And the creativity also makes the boundaries of Villa Voortman very porous. There's also, for example, a monthly open day where visitors come in from the outside, from the community. Anybody who's interested can come see performances of the visitors of Villa Voortman. But also those bigger performances and productions move visitors into the theaters, into the public spaces in the city. And these movements really matter because they challenge the separation between an excluded group inside the meeting place and ordinary civic life outside the meeting place. And in that sense, maybe you've already also seen it in the video, there's lots of stuff produced or made or created in the villa. All the paintings, the poems, the songs, the objects, the performances, they're like tangible fingerprints in space and time. And visitors leave something of themselves in the place, while the villa also leaves traces in the city. And so recovery is here not really about symptom reduction. It's more appearing through like a side effects. You know, when you think about the CHIM framework, it's a very popular framework to think about recovery, having hope, connection, identity, meaning, empowerment. These things appear as side effects of the lived effective practices of making a place together. So to come to a conclusion of my talk, like what then can addiction and mental health services learn from a place like Villa Voortman that actually deliberately does not organize itself primarily as a treatment setting? And I want to be a bit careful here because, of course, Villa Voortman is not a model to copy into every service. And I'm also not advertising Villa Voortman here. Its history, the staff there, the visitors, the connection to Ghent's cultural life, it's very specific and very context bound. And the lesson is also, in my opinion, not that every treatment team should become an arts collective or something like that. I see it more as an invitation, or the way Villa Voortman functions is can be seen as an invitation to open up space within our existing systems of support. And there's some accents I want to highlight here. The first one is continuity. People with very fluctuating complex needs, as we know, is often the case in people with dual disorders. They need places and relationships that they can return to, including after relapse, including within a crisis, including after disengagement. And continuity should not depend on steady progress. I think that's an important thing. Second, the relational safety. Care really begins in the encounter, and professional expertise matters and is important, but it works differently once someone first experiences recognition and trust. And it's often a condition for support to become usable at all. The third one is the porous boundaries. Services should never become isolated islands. They need connections with housing, with primary care, social services, neighborhoods, and also the wider context. Creative expression, arts-based practices, whilst they're quite unique, they do generate language, identity, and public visibility, and they also create opportunities to be recognized as more than a patient. And the fifth one, everyday recovery, cooking, eating, repairing, talking, sharing space, is quietly very enabling. Services tend to privilege formal interventions because they're easier to measure. And Villa Voortman, I think, is a reminder to notice the ordinary relational work through which people regain rhythm and belonging. And finally, something I'd like to just add is that none of this should obscure structural needs. Hospitality cannot replace housing, income, accessible healthcare. The challenge is both local and systemic. Protect these kinds of places and make sure also that specialized and generic services can share responsibility for the full range of people's needs. And I can just close by briefly locating these reflections in the research that we have done and on which these are based. The studies I'm showing here, they are quite modest. They're quite modest in scale and in context specificity. So I think their value lies most of all in like maybe helping to open up the black box of recovery-oriented practice for persons with dual disorders, and maybe making visible what conventional outcome measures can easily miss. So just to finish, let me return to the question with which I began. Instead of asking only like which treatment should we provide, maybe we should ask also what kinds of places and relationships are our systems making possible and who can truly belong there.
5: That was Clara de Ruyter, PhD, a postdoctoral researcher at Ghent University in Belgium, speaking in a webinar hosted by the European Union Drugs Agency entitled Understanding Dual Disorders. And for now, that's it. Thank you for joining us. This has been Century of Lies. I've been your host, Doug McVeigh. Century of Lies is a volunteer production for community radio and syndicated via the Pacifica Foundation Radio Network's audio port service. 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We'll be back in a week with 30 more minutes of news and information about drug policy and the failed war on drugs. For now, this is Doug McVeigh saying
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2: Welcome to Investigations, and welcome to you, Rob Mulford, author of a new novel, 22 Buggies, about coal mining and corporate crime. Would you tell our listeners how you happened to interface the coal industry?
3: Well, that's maybe an interesting story. It goes way back to my childhood. When I was a very young man, boy 6 years old, I was visiting with my grandfather in Wilmington, Delaware, and he has got a coal delivery from, and they were dumped it at his basement door, and you know the chute where you can coal down in the chutes.
2: We had one of those too.
3: And we're shoveling. They were shoveling the coal man and Grandpa were shoveling the coal into the chute, and the coal man left, and my Grandpa says, "Come down in the basement with me, Robbie," and. The house was like an 100 or more year old house downtown Wilmington, Delaware, and it had a rickety set of stairs going into the basement. And there was this, so 6 year old boy, this furnace looked like a monster with a big iron mask on and everything, you know. And Grandpa says, "Stand back, Robbie," and he opens the mask and he starts shoveling coal in it. And I'm watching the sparks, yellow sparks fly up. And he says, "Robbie," he says, "it's going to get. It's supposed to snow tonight. It's going to get very cold, mm-hmm. and this cold's going to help Grandmom and your Grandmom and I stay warm through the night." He said, "The men that get this coal from deep under the ground have a very dangerous job, and some of them get badly injured. And you must remember that." To appreciate and be thankful for the folks who provide you the good things in your life. And that got me interested in coal mining as a young boy. And then I paid attention to the coal strikes and stuff growing up. And I remember when...
2: Where were you living at that time?
3: Delaware, Newcastle, Delaware.
2: Okay.
3: And anyway, and I paid attention to... And I've seen a couple movies with coal mines in them, and I thought they were really exciting. And I remember my dad once evening was looking at the newspaper. He come home from work, and he just looked real sad and shaking his head. And I said, "What's the matter, Dad?" And he says, "One of the greatest." Heroes of the working class has been murdered. His name was Jock Yablonski. And he told me about that Jock, who's running for president of the United Mine Workers of America, was fighting to democratize the union and fighting to protect the workers, and that he came crosswise with the current union boss, and the current union boss had him, Tony Boyle had him murdered, and he killed Jock Yablonski, but also killed his wife and their daughter, and they murdered him in their sleep in their motel room, and their home, I think, is in Pennsylvania, I believe, and. So, years later, after I got out of the Air Force, and I was an electronic technician working in New Jersey and designing. I worked for a company called Infotron Systems. It was 1979 or 78, 79 when I worked there. It was like one of the early. They called it data communications right then, and they call it information technology now, you know. And I was working on what they call multiplexers and things like that to connect the computers to what was then digital communications to talk to mainframes and that kind of thing over the telephone, etc. And I had spent like 6 months. They asked me to redesign this piece of equipment. It had like 40 chips on each card, and it was, they were all TTL logic, and they wanted to go to CMOS. But so we went CMOS, and it was CMOS, and they wanted to make sure that it would work with, there was all this, there was a version of CMOS chips that matched the TTL chips by number, and except with the C in them, and they preferred they had this, the pins connected to the same logic blocks, the ANDs, the ORs, and all that. And they said, there's only one manufacturer of this chip left in the country, so we need to redesign it for the 4000 series CMOS chips, and they have a different layout of their logic. And so they asked me to redesign that, so it took me all these months to redesign it and breadboard it and that. And I came in the office one day and presented my finished prototype, and the boss told me, he said, Rob, he said, the company decided they got a letter from National Semiconductors that they were never going to abandon that their version of CMOS, that it matched the TTL chip. So we're not going to need your design. Well, you know, I was only making $7 an hour. And I got home that night. I was quite angry. And my wife and I sat down to watch, well, one of those shows. It was like 60 Minutes. I don't know if it was or not, but it was Coal Mining Boom in Western Colorado. And I turned to my wife and I said, Valerie, so how'd you like to move back to Colorado? We were there when I was in the Air Force, and she said, yeah. So next day I called the Colorado Mining Association and said, who's hiring coal miners in Western Colorado? And they said, we can't tell you that, but we'll give you a list. Well, I called all the ones on the list, and most of them said they weren't hiring inexperienced miners at the time. And the two that said they did, one paid $8 or something to start, and the other paid $10.50 an hour to start. And I said, I looked at the map where they were, and they were at 7,000. The nearest village was 7,000 foot elevation. It was in the mountains. I said, that's where we're going, to Redstone. So we packed the family up, and my little girl is 3 years old. My wife and I, in a homemade trailer, packed up and moved to Redstone, Colorado. And I became a coal miner.
2: Was Redstone the name of the company or the town?
3: It was the name of the town. It was the town of Redstone was originally created by a man named John Cleveland Osgood. He was a coal magnate. He owned a bunch of coal mines. He owned, with a couple partners, he owned Colorado Fuel and Iron Company at the time. Rockefeller took it from him later, but he built the town of Redstone as a camp, mine camp. And I lived in a mine camp house, 1902 vintage mine camp house. And John Cleveland Osgood was lauded in history books and lauded in the press and all that. They called Redstone the Ruby of the Rockies, and he had what they call a social betterment program. He tried to take all these immigrants who spoke different languages and make them sober, make them patriotic to God, country, and company. And then they were touted as being all this much more beneficial to the coal miner than the other coal mining companies, but they were still cheated the miner, the weight of coal, because they paid by weight and that kind of thing. And they still pushed the miners to extreme measures, and ended up being after Rockefeller took his company, he ended up being owner of another company. The name escapes me right now, but they had mines down in southeast Colorado, and they were building a lot of steel mills down there. And when they had in 1914, in that era, they had a big coal strike in Colorado. And in 1914, I believe it was, the miners in Ludlow, Colorado, were on strike, and a company, John Cleveland Osgood, forced them out of their mining houses, the company-owned houses, and they had a camp, tent camp, which was like a little town. They had, they had a big kitchen where they shared food, and they had sport events for the community to play in and everything. And the strike dragged on, and John Cleveland Osgood and other mine magnates, company owners down there, hired a private police force and the National Guard to run them out, and they end up raising the early morning hours, raising the community with machine gun fire. And they had built, the miners had built dugouts, pits underneath the tents in case that happened, and the women and children got into them, and they set with kerosene, they set the village, the miners' village, on fire, and killed 13 women and children, suffocated from the fire underneath. So that's how John Cleveland Osgood's history ended up. But
2: ain't capitalism wonderful?
3: Yeah, that's just the thing. And I come from, my grandfather was a Red. My grandfather used to visit, when I used to visit Grandpa, when I was just a little kid, he used to have copies of the Daily Worker there, and I'd read the Daily Worker and learn all about that kind of stuff way back there, 6-7 years old, So I went into the coal mines with a proletariat, so to speak, upbringing, I guess you can say. I wasn't an activist or anything at the time. My experience working in the underground coal mine is what kindled my beliefs and my stance, for workers' rights and safety afterwards. And I had worked in that mine for a year until I was like six. Let's see. I kept bidding for higher paying positions, and I was still a green hat. You miners wore hats that were green, showed that they were green miners, new miners, and I should have just stayed into the lower entry level positions, but I kept bidding up onto a higher paying jobs till I bid onto one of the most dangerous positions. They're called miner helper, and got right into the thick of the nitty gritty of we were mining from the surface. The last place I worked, from the surface up above our heads, the burden, the cover where we worked when I started mining was over 2,900 feet deep, and we were a mile and a half into the mountain, and a lot of crazy things happen under those kinds of pressures with coal when you're removing it, especially the kind of coal that we mined was medium grade bituminous, and that in itself is not necessarily a lot different, except for the physical structure of the possibly for the depths and everything that made our coal. It was really friable, and when it was heated in a coke oven, it made it superior to any other coal in the West because it withstood the burden of of ore in a blast furnace better than the others. Mm-hmm. And even if the steel mills, like, you know, our two main customers were U.S. Steel in Provo, Utah, and Kaiser Steel in California. And if they didn't buy a coal from us, and they used coal from other, you know, mines in Utah and Colorado, but they had to mix it with ours to make it strong enough to withstand the burden of the ore in their blast furnace. Mm. So our coal, our company was profitable, even though the mine was 8 miles or so from Redstone, winding roads and some pretty treacherous switchbacks, and the portals were at like 10,000 foot elevation. And then they'd have to truck it to Carbondale, which was another 19 miles up the road or down the river, as they, you know, they say there, to Carbondale from Redstone, and put it on a rail cars and ship it to Utah or California. But it, even with that, it was profitable for the steel industry to purchase our coal. The company was a pretty profitable coal mining operation at that time, but we were affected greatly by the Japanese steel and being big. I don't know if you remember back in those days. It was like late 70s, early 80s. There was a strong competition from Japan for steel. Mm-hmm. You know, they had new steel mills, essentially. Our steel mill, the steel mills that we sent coal to were built. The U.S. steel mill in Provo, Utah was built was paid by the War Department, was paid to build the steel mill in Provo, Utah. U.S. Steel was. They were paid to operate it. And in 1945, at the end of the war, U.S. Steel was offered to purchase the mine at 25 cents on the dollar, the steel mill. So U.S. Steel got a big bargain out of that deal. They got paid to build it, paid to operate it, and still got it at 25 cents on the dollar.
2: Could you describe to our listeners the crux of your novel? What event is central to the novel?
3: There's many events that it's like not so much hierarchical there's several, let's say threads that wind through the novel. And it's what got me started writing this novel. I probably should start with that. I probably should have started with this from the beginning, and I got carried away on a tangent there. But I've been working at the downtown power plant. I had designed a control system that ran there. I've been there for like 20 years, and prior to becoming an engineer there, I worked as a technician there. And
2: you're talking about the Fairbanks.
3: Yes. Okay. Right here. And in my position as control systems engineer, I started to make waves about the pushing of production. And they were pushing production to limits that were above the workers' abilities to do their job safely, and chances were taken, especially by the coal crew, which I noticed because I had worked around coal and coal conveyors, you know, and I've been in the energy industry all my life, basically. And I wrote memos opposing some of the things that management was doing and telling the operators, don't do this, don't do this, you know, because this is unsafe. And I got got negative feedback from the company and my management above me. And I think it was January, February, maybe 2013, the company had a meeting in on Second Avenue. You look at the power plant to the right. There's a building there. It's a warehouse building. But upstairs, there's offices and stuff. And there's a big room for to have a big meeting for. And they had an all employees meeting there. And the president of Aurora Energy at the time, Fairbanks, Alaska, got up in front of employees and told employees that congratulations, this is the first time since we've bought this plant. Lisa Belli bought it as an LLC. Aurora Energy's an LLC, which has its own problems as far as I'm concerned, limited liability and all. And he said, congratulations, this is the first year we're out of the red, we're in the black, but you're falling behind and we need to push pedal to the metal. Well, I had been ready to complain about the coal handling system and an issue that arose out of it. A neighbor had driven by and seen a big cloud, a black cloud, come out of the coal handling building, the tower that's on Phillips Field Road there, and he had called the DEC. Well, the DEC called Aurora Energy, and they called in the Marines, so to speak, and that night they ran coal all night long till the wee hours of the morning. Then they got the fire hoses and they washed everything down inside the coal handling facility. So when the DEC came by around noon the next day, everything was sparkling clean and nothing was running, and they didn't see anything. So I wrote a poem, quite a long poem. It's about the act of fraud committed against the DEC, and I read it at this company meeting. With all the employees were in the meeting except the skeleton crew that was running the plant, and that really got the ire of the company president, and he accused me of threatening everybody.

0: that it had to be re-engineered, and I had offered to do that, and I had complained that it should be done. They had a system that would evacuate the dust off of the conveyor belts. But instead they just took the water sprays, and they had this one piece of equipment that was above the coal bunkers that would travel back and forth across the top of the coal bunker, and it would spray the coal, the belt with water to keep the dust down. Well, that wetted the drive mechanism, the drive pulley, and it would slip, you know, and the operator would have to take coal dust off the floor and throw it up underneath the drive pulley. And I told him not to do that. I said, you're going to get hurt. Don't let these, if it trips off, goes down, let it go off. Mm-hmm. You know, this has to be dealt with. Well, he didn't listen to me, and the bosses had pushed him to keep at it, and he was tossing coal dust on top of the drive pulley, and a splice caught his one arm and pulled his arm one arm into the coal pulley, and he grabbed the pulley with his other arm, and he got pulled into the drive pulley and had both arms crushed, and he hung there for 2 hours. The only reason...
1: There wasn't an alarm that went off?
0: Well, his head... Well, there's only two people in the plant. The engineer that's running the boilers and the coal operator who was making mm-hmm. sure the conveyors were running. Well, the it was stuck there with both arms crushed, hanging for 2 hours. The only reason the conveyor stopped, his head hit the overflow switch on the chute, right? And every 90 seconds after that, the horn would blow saying it was going to start again, right? And it would have ripped his arms off if it did. Mm-hmm. And he had told before he went up there, he had told the operator, the engineer who was operating the boilers on the old side of the plant, he told them to watch the screen. There was a camera there because he needed to make sure he was safe. Watch it in case something happens. You'll see what happens. Well, the guy changed, it was on the computer. The guy changed the screen from the coal handling facility. He changed it to, I don't think he's looking for a car, but it was one of them apps where you can, I forget the name of it. You probably know you could buy cars or whatever on the internet.
1: CarQuest or something.
0: Yeah, yeah. Something like that. He's looking at that kind of stuff, and the poor Lee was hanging by his arms. Well, I had just weeks earlier written a memo complaining about the coal handling facility and the ash handling facility, saying you pushing the production the way you're pushing production reminds me of the coal mine I worked at in Redstone, Colorado.
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6: 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On today's Labor Arts Calendar, Emergent City is streaming free through 11:45 tonight. And Joe Uline hosts a concert and signing for his new book, Three Roads, Labor, Music, Ecology, at 4 p.m. in Seattle. Find details and more labor arts news at laborheritage.org. In today's labor history, on this date in 1899, Mother Jones led the wives of striking miners in Arno, Pennsylvania, to the mine with brooms, mops, pots, and pans. They drove off the strikebreakers, and the miners eventually won. Today's labor quote is by Mary Harris Mother Jones, who said, "No matter what the fight, don't be ladylike. God Almighty made women, and the Rockefeller gang of thieves made the ladies." 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
1: Welcome to Talk World Radio, a half-hour discussion of politics as if the people mattered. I'm David Swanson. This week on Talk World Radio, we are discussing a new book called Strung Up, How White America Learned to Lynch Black Children. The author, our guest, Stacey Patton, is an award-winning journalist, author, college professor, historian, and nationally recognized child advocate. Her scholarship and advocacy challenge corporal punishment in homes and schools and examine the historical relationship among childhood, race, violence, and power. Patton's writing has appeared in the New York Times, Washington Post, Chronicle of Higher Education, and other national outlets. She is also the author of Spare the Kids, Why Whooping Children Won't Save Black America. Dr. Stacey Patton, welcome to Talk World Radio.
2: So great to be here. Thank you for welcoming me.
1: I hold up the book, but I have it on my computer. I can't do that.
2: It's not out yet.
1: it's a terrific book, an enormously rich book about horrible things. Do you want to try to summarize the theme, your motivation?
2: Oh my God. I tell people that I started writing Strung Up, which is a book about the lynching of Black children. I started writing this book before I even knew I was writing it. It's inspired by my own childhood. So I'm a child of the late 80s, early 90s. I was not baptized in the fire of, you know, racial politics of, you know, the 1960s and 70s. And so within my biological and adoptive family, I'm an adoptee, there were two lynchings. And as a child, I grew up hearing whispers about them, and I lived in the echoes of that trauma in the refusal of adults to really talk about the details of what happened. I lived with the parenting choices and practices of adults and elders who parented from a place of fear and terror that something bad could happen to us children, that we could be snatched from the future. I didn't quite understand what lynching was. I didn't understand the history of it, the historical debates that scholars have been talking about for generations. So the silences troubled me as a child. And as I got older and started asking direct questions, it was met with anger, silences, pushback. And so I decided to take my questions into the scholarly realm. And when I was in my PhD program at Rutgers University, I knew I wanted to study racial violence and its impact on children, to then understand why African-American communities often embrace corporal punishment and other harsh practices. And so as I'm turning the pages in the historiographical literature, especially on racial violence and lynching, I would see children referenced, but sort of treated like footnotes. And something in me said, no, children were central to this. And so I went into the archives. First of all, David, I got to tell you, I was using the wrong term. Again, I was a child of the 80s and 90s, so I'm going into the digitized archives, the traditional archives, and I'm putting in keywords like African-American children or African-American boy, girl, and I was getting everything like post-1970s, and a Black mentor says, oh, no, honey, you have to use Negro and colored, and so I started changing the keywords and putting those alongside lynching, and I started finding all kinds of children. And so
1: there are even derogatory terms just for Black kids, like pickaninnies.
2: Right? Yes. So there was a lot of that. You know, it's the thing I love about the 19th century is that people were just brutally honest in terms of their racial language. They didn't try to code it. They didn't try to sugarcoat it or whatever. But at the end of the day, Strung Up puts Black children at the center of America's history of lynching. It examines who were killed, children who witnessed the violence, the families and institutions that taught white children to accept racial terror. And the book argues that lynching was more than just a series of, you know, isolated atrocities. It was a culture that was passed from one generation to the next with devastating consequences for white children and black children.
1: Yeah. And I mean, this book covers a lot, and it goes back to practices brought over from Europe that were engaged in against Europeans, including European children, and then brought over and transformed in the U.S. Racialized violence. You in the book, you write, in the days of George II, it was no uncommon thing for children under the age of 10 to be hanged. You talk about this whole culture of raising children through threats, through violence, through cruelty. I mean, how was this uniquely European, and is that how it got to the United States?
2: I was floored, I gotta tell you. I had assumed, even as a doctoral student reading about the history of lynching, that this practice was uniquely American. That this is, I mean, you know, there's always vigilante justice in this country. There's a long history, you know, of hanging people, white people hanging other white people, you know, indigenous people being hanged, Mexican people, everybody who's, you know, pretty much victimized by this type of frontier justice. But when we talk about the large crowds, the sadistic gatherings that we saw in the Jim Crow South, I assume that, this was uniquely practiced on and, you know, directed toward Black people in the aftermath of emancipation. But then I read a great book called The Hanging Tree, which talks about this culture of public executions in England. And then I started reading more literature outside of American history about public executions. And I was thinking, oh my God, this predates the American racial project. And you can't understand the lynching of Black people, Black children, without first going back 2,000 years of European history. And so one of the arguments at the heart of Strung Up is that America did not invent the idea that a child could be put to death. In Europe, children could be prosecuted under criminal law, and in some cases publicly hanged. The gallows taught the crowd who held power. It sent messages about obedience. It was pedagogical. It could teach you whose life could be taken, and that violence and what violence the community was expected to accept to maintain law and order. And so European colonists brought traditions of public punishment and execution into North America. Here, those practices took on a specifically racial purpose. Now, if you look in the colonial period going up to until we get to the Civil War, and you, because I have a whole list of children who were publicly executed, the majority of them are white children. They're white kids. So the brutal treatment of white children in Europe and then the colonial period served as the template for what would, you know, be meted out onto Black children later. So what we see happen to Black children in the post-Reconstruction era is just a continuation of a long heritage in Western traditions of anti-child violence.
1: And then you write that from 1776 to 1971 in the UK and America, which I take to mean the U.S., there were formal executions of at least 425 white and 480 Black children. So now the majority is Black. Not the majority of the population, but the majority of the executed children.
2: Yes. So we see it turn and become racialized. Also, because something else significant happens when we move forward to the post-emancipation era. So a lot of people don't realize, most people understand that around 4 million Black people were emancipated from slavery. Half of them were children. Half. And so there was this fear in white America about what that would mean. What would this new generation of young people who are not effectively schooled in the proper confining discipline of slavery, what would they do? Would they get revenge against us for what we did for centuries, the breaking up of families, the stolen wealth, all of that? There was a real fear. And so in the late 19th century, while there's all of this fear, while there's Jim Crow laws, there was all of these attempts to, you know, reaffirm racial hierarchy, we get this progressive movement that emerges around, safeguarding children's lives. We get kindergartens, we get pediatrics, we get, you know, all of this ethos around investing in children, but it's white children who are imagined as future citizens. And then slowly white immigrant kids get folded into that mandate in response to emancipation. These people do not want their children having to compete with these newly freed Black children whose potential was unknown. And so that's a huge contradiction of the progressive era. We talk about democratic childhood, the age of the child. This country loves children. This country knows how to treat children. And all of this reform exists alongside the brutal, sadistic murders of children.
1: Yeah. There's a combination here of violence and racism. But when you look at this culture of violence that you depict in the book, you have white parents, white fathers, abusing their own children and their own wives, and not only blaming those crimes on Black strangers with false accusations, but those white children switch one day, as you write, from being someone who can be beaten and whipped and abused and killed at will to someone who can do it to others if they're Black, right?
2: Yes.
1: So it's
2: yes.
1: The violence comes out of the home.
2: Yes. Yes. You're so right, David. So there was this moment I was sitting in the Moreland Spingarn Research Center at Howard. The Spingarn has the largest repository of Black archives in the country. And I was going through the NAACP lynching files, and there was a manila folder that I came across, and I opened it, and it was one image in there, which you have seen in the book because you've read it already, which is a drawing by Reginald Marsh. Reginald Marsh was a famous white male artist. He was born in Paris. He actually went to the same boarding school that I went to in New Jersey, but 80 something years before I did. And it's a picture of this little girl. She's hoisted on the shoulders of maybe her mother. It could be her grandmother. And all the people around her are joyful. And this child is just sitting there with her finger on her chin, just calmly watching somebody being burned. And the caption that Reginald Marsh writes underneath this picture is, "This is her first lynching." And I remember sitting at that table, David, and I was like, oh my God, she's a demon child already. That was my initial reaction. Like, what's wrong with her that she's so calm, that she's not reacting to this? She's not scared. She's not terrified. She's not crying. She's not trying to get away. She's like this, studying it. And so I met with another scholar who was a developmental psychologist, and I showed her the picture. And I said, look, she's a status already. And she kind of chuckled and she says, okay, I need you to understand this the way we developmental psychologists understand childhood. So she asked me, she said, how old do you think this little girl is? And I said, maybe 5, 6, 7 years old. And she says, that's right. That is what we psychologists call the sensitive period of child development. This child's brain does not operate like ours. Her brain has not developed the cognitive capacity to interpret that burning, that lynching as murder, as something that's morally wrong. And she is being desensitized to this. She is watching. She's in attunement with the adults around her who are joyful, who are taking pleasure in murder. And she gave me this long bibliography of all the classic works in developmental psychology. And David, I had to go back and read. I spent weeks reading. It was COVID, so I had time. I was reading all of this, and I realized that I had to understand the transgenerational inheritance of racial violence in America through a different lens, through how we prime children to accept violence by subjecting them to moments like this, to violence, to terror, to whipping their bodies, to psychologically terrorizing them so that they could normalize communal homicide.
1: Yeah, there's a, we're speaking with Dr. Stacy Patton, and the book is called Strung Up, How White America Learned to Lynch Black Children. And there is another story in the book of a lynching in 1916 of a 17-year-old kid named Jesse Washington, where there he's burned and the smoke is rising. And at the last minute, they have to rescue a little white child who's up in that very tree watching. And so the priorities to, for the white children seems to be not keeping them safe so much as teaching them that killing black people is what keeps you safe, right?
2: Yes. So 15,000 people, David, attended that lynching. The first children, when you read the archives very carefully, the first people who arrived on the scene that day were young kids running, jumping, skipping, joyful, like we're going to a ball game, we're going to a festival, a carnival, we're going to see something exciting today. They let the local high school students out at lunchtime so that they could come and watch. So people have written about that famous lynching, but I wanted to center all the children. What were the children doing that day? And it's one of the most famous lynchings because it was actually photographed while, you know, under progress. So Fred Gildersleeve, who was a famous photographer, had coordinated with the mayor. He set up his camera ahead of time because they knew this was going to go down. And so he got aerial views. He got different views of that scene that day. And when you look at, you have to take a magnifying glass, but if you look at those, you pan across those images, you can see teenage boys and adolescent boys mingled in the tree branches because they're all watching for a better view. And then there's that one boy who nobody noticed because they were so caught up in the fury and excitement and pleasure and, you know, sadistic brutality of that, the torture of somebody else's teenage kid that they didn't even notice. And here's the thing that really blew my mind when I was reading about that day. They tortured Jesse Washington for hours. They castrated him. They passed his genitals around in a handkerchief. They kept pulling him up and down in the fire over and over until he was dead. And then they dragged his body through the black community until his head fell off. When that happened, a group of white boys, adolescent white boys, picked up his head and took his teeth, pried his teeth out of his mouth and sold them for $5 a piece. So David, when I looked at that, I had to ask a different set of questions, not just about that moment, but what had already happened to those boys in their homes, in their communities, in the child-rearing practices, in the violence that they had already previously experienced that primed them to be able to take another child's charred teeth out of their mouth and turn that murder into a moment of commerce. And so when you center children in the story of racial violence, it leads you to a different set of questions, and it really helps us understand how foundational childhood is to the maintenance of racial hierarchy and racial violence in this country.
1: And this victim's name was Washington, almost certainly came from a man who lived here in Virginia named George Washington, who had in his mouth teeth that had been yanked out of the mouths of people he owned as property, right? So
2: yeah,
1: this was.
2: But David, taking teeth, again, that's an old practice, right? In European cultures and early American cultures, people had bad teeth. And so, you know, it was not considered, for me and you in our modern sensitivities today, we think it's very grotesque to wear somebody else's teeth in your mouth, because you're talking about cultures that didn't really have a great dental practice. And after wars, so, you know, they'd have these people who would go around and take teeth out of dead soldiers, you know, corpses, and collect those so that they could be used. Poor parents would sell their children's teeth, you know, as part of dental commerce. So you're talking about a culture of people who were already practiced in doing these kinds of grotesque things, and commercialization of body parts. Same thing when they would sell or auction off fingers and other body parts at lynchings. They were doing this also in Europe, you know, as well. They would to white bodies, you know, they would take people's flesh and use it to create, you know, fashion shoes and bags as kind of like some kind of human leather. So these people were already practiced in this kind of sadistic behavior before doing it to Black people.
1: And I think this goes back, as your book goes back, to Europe pre-America, you know, the English scalping people in Ireland before they met a Native American. And it goes forward to necklaces of ears in World War II in Japan, or in the war on Vietnam. In Vietnam, these things carry through. There's a story in the book in 1930 of a lynching in Indiana of two 19-year-olds, and then nearly a third boy, a younger boy, I think, who lived till 2006, which makes me think this is, you know, this is very recent stuff. And there's a quote in the book where you cite an author who explains how white women who beat their slaves were often beaten by their husbands, and in turn took out their frustrations on their children. And so I'm wondering what we've put behind us and what we haven't, and what is still in. I mean, my children have grown up completely untouched by violence, and I hope that's true of millions of other people. But it's not true of everybody, right? I mean, this is still with us.
2: Mm-hmm. So what you're talking about, David, is inheritance, right? And, you know, we are a violent nation. We were founded on violence, genocide, dispossession, slavery, you know, mass murder, lynchings. One only need to look at January 6th and look at that insurrection. I remember watching everything happening on the tube, and all of these pundits, while this was live, they were on the air saying, "This isn't America. This isn't who we are." And I'm like, the hell it is. I just saw it in the archives. The sonic quality of what was happening, the roaring, right? The guy with the pelts and the horns on his head. They bought a guillotine. Like, how do you know in this century how to build a guillotine? Like, who knows that? Like, how do you have that knowledge still? They bought a lynching apparatus. They wanted to lynch the vice president. They wanted to hang the vice president. It's still there. It was still in those dysregulated bodies in that space. It's not just in the violence. It's in the ideas we hold about children, right? Childism, which is our everyday prejudices about kids. The data will tell you that the majority of American children are growing up in houses where parents and other adults still hit them. This is a country where every state, it is codified in law that tells you how to appropriately strike a child's body. We have 18 states where corporal punishment is still legal in American public schools. Around 250,000 kids every year are beaten in schools with wooden boards. It is still with us. And historians love documents as historical sources, right? Oral histories, diaries, laws, data. Those are our traditional sources. But what I'm trying to show with Strung Up is that history is carried forward primarily through the body, through the nervous system, through, you know, cellular memory, through epigenetics. How our bodies adapt to our environmental conditions and traumas and stresses. Just because you give birth to somebody does not mean they are a blank slate. We have all kinds of, you know, recent scholarship about how, you know, if say your mother or your grandmother underwent some kind of trauma, her body made certain adaptations to survive, because the brain's job is to keep the body safe. So the brain is going to adapt to those conditions to maximize your survival, which means there might be some other deficits, right? So I got to make these adaptations. I got to be hypervigilant. I got to be strong. I got to be aggressive to preserve my life, which means empathy, critical thinking, and other traits of, you know, just human nature kind of get deactivated or deprioritized to manage survival. And so if your grandmother made those adaptations, she passed them on to your mama unconsciously, but it's there. And then on to you when you were a cell, like you weren't even a thought in your mom's brain just yet. And so we carry these forward. So if you're talking about people who have been at brutality for thousands of years, who've been abusing children for thousands of years, and then bought all of those ideologies, cultural practices, and all of this unhealed, untreated stuff in their own bodies here, no wonder we get to this century and we've got people bringing guillotines, you know, trying to lynch the vice president and embracing cruelty as part of their politics.
1: We have about 2 minutes left, Dr. Stacy Patton. You said 18 states still allow corporal punishment in schools. I bet I can guess pretty closely which 18, but I wonder how many allow it in homes. And there's one country of all the countries on earth that has not signed or ratified the Convention on the Rights of the Child. And I wonder if you have any thoughts on why that is.
2: So every state allows corporal punishment in homes. Every state. Every state has a law. You can beat your kid one way in Florida that might get prosecuted in Rhode Island, that might not be acceptable in New Jersey. Every state has a law that says this. Only for kids, right? Not anybody else, but for kids. And yes, the United States is the only country in the so-called developed world that has not signed on to the
1: UN. In the entire world.
2: And there's, I believe, around 70 countries, including some African ones, that have outlawed corporal punishment in schools, in public, and in homes, because they read the science. We've got 60 years of scientific studies that says, you know, hitting kids is not good for their physical or their psychological development. It's not good for families. It's not good for communities. It's not good for our nation, because what we do to children, we do to the future. But this country, I would say, one of the reasons why we have not signed on to this Declaration on the Rights of the Child has to do with demographic change. If you have a country that is rapidly marching toward a future majority population that's Black and brown, you don't want to make sure that those children thrive, that they develop the brain capacity to change this country and to build something more just. So don't put any protections around them for their development.
1: You should want that. I highly recommend the book. I wish we could go on for hours, but we're out of minutes. It's called Strung Up, How White America Learned to Lynch Black Children, by our guest, Dr. Stacy Patton. Dr. Patton, thanks for writing the book and for talking with us on Talk World Radio.
2: Thank you so much for having me, David.
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4: Sitting in a doctor's office trying to understand medicalese is familiar for most of us. That's really frustrating.
5: Okay, I'm just trying to understand, like, the, again, in making this calculation, that so like I have these lower levels, the longer my body works under those conditions, the more likely something bad is to happen to
6: me. I can't say what might happen. I'm just saying what I'm seeing now. Your complements were normal in October.
4: Let's say the doctor recommends a certain treatment. If the patient says no or even asks questions, they can be accused of combativeness or just totally dismissed.
6: Okay. So, but if you don't want to, you know, if you don't want to take it, then obviously I can't force it.
5: No, I'm not saying I don't want to take it. I'm just trying to better understand how to make this decision based on, because, you know, I'm 36 years old. I could theoretically be on this medication for the next 40, 50 years.
4: Mm-hmm. It's hard to know how to talk to doctors as everyday people. I mean, we're not the experts about medicine, but we are the experts on ourselves. We live with what we choose and do not choose.
6: Honestly, I think, okay, this is what I would suggest. I can see that you're really nervous. You can see another rheumatologist and get a second opinion and see what they think.
5: It's I'm not crying because I'm nervous. Sorry, I'm crying because I'm frustrated because I... Thank you. For me, it's like, I'm not trying to be combative. I'm just trying to understand. And I feel like, for me, it's very frustrating when you're just immediately like, oh, well, fine, just don't do it.
4: From Virginia Humanities, this is With Good Reason. I'm Sarah McConnell. Today on the show, talking to healthcare providers. Suzanne McCarum is a professor of marketing at Virginia Commonwealth University. A few years ago, she declined medication that a doctor offered her. When she cried, the doctor recommended antidepressants. Suzanne began wondering how other women deal with their doctors not listening to them. So she did a study. She found 40 women who pursued other kinds of complementary care providers to fill in the gap of being unheard at the doctor's office. She was shocked to find that many of these women now only use their traditional doctors for blood tests, vaccines, and annual checkups. Suzanne, you interviewed about 40 women who started going to non-traditional doctors rather than conventional doctors. Why did they switch?
7: Well, there were many reasons for switching, but it starts with not being happy and not feeling that the conventional doctors are meeting their healthcare needs. But we wanted to delve deeper into that, to look into the whole experience. How does it feel to be in the parking lot waiting to see a conventional doctor? How does it feel when you leave the office? How does it feel when you're waiting for an hour to see the doctor for only 10 minutes and how they talk to you? So there's a lot of layers that make the experience with the traditional doctors very dissatisfactory, very stressful. Some of them even describe that they feel panic waiting